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Fred Dreyer, Vince Ferragamo, Jackie Slater, and Ron Say on sports, entertainment, and lifestyle programming like the What's Cooking Today Show, the What's Cooking on Wine Show, the JD Report of the Lounge, all in true high-definition audio. 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

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That's the tavern in the town, and that's done by the boys back in Cleveland years ago. And by golly, they had a band for many, many years. The Cleveland band, of course, of Stan Wallowick and the Polka Chips.

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A little sort of a sawing of the fiddle, I believe. Anyway, that was called the Cross-Eyed Cajun. And that's the way they do it down that way. What have we got? Well, I'll tell you, let's bring on old Iron Fingers somebody or other and let him play something.

0: 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That's who that was, playing the piano, and I'll bet you knew every one of those songs. I know I did.
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Well, there's the old blue skirt waltz, and that's the way they used to play it years ago back in Cleveland, back when I think Stan Wallowick was on television back there. All right, where do we go from here? Well, let's try a little something here by Bob Brenny and his band. He has a real great band back in Albany, Minnesota that sounds like this.

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Well, that's Jimmy Sturr and the band, and that was called Pulaski Parade. My golly, when you're having fun, the time zips by, doesn't it? Anyway, this is the Polka Party. I'm Dick Sinclair, and we're here every Saturday.

That's called the Springtime Polka, and that was played by Dick Rogers and his band from up in Green Bay, Wisconsin, way up on the top up there of the state of Wisconsin. Well, all right, what can we do from here? Well, I tell you what we can do from here. Let's try a little Oberic. We haven't played an Oberic in a long time, and here's Jimmy Stir and his band, and let's see what he can do with it.

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Well, there's good old Queenie right there. That's Jimmy Stir and the band. And Queenie's dancing and we're singing and everything's going great. Let's go to Wisconsin right now, up way up north to Green Bay for this one.

0: Well, there's Frankie Yankovic singing along, and we're about out of time for today. But I hope you'll plan to join us again next week at the same time, will you? You know, you can hear the Polka Party every Saturday afternoon, so we have three different programs every weekend right here. Till next week at the same time, have a wonderful weekend, and we'll see you then.
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0: news this hour from Town Hall. I'm Mary Rose. President Trump is calling for new leadership in Kyiv. Lisa Carton reports.
1: Speaking to reporters Saturday, Trump reacted to Zelensky's criticism it would only prolong the war in Ukraine.
2: I suggest they get a new leader who can make a deal, because he could have made many deals and for some reason he never does. And let me go a step further. If I were president, you wouldn't have ever had that war. That war would have never started.
1: Trump made the comment as he was departing the White House Saturday for a GOP rally in Tennessee. On Friday, Trump said Russia will immediately supply over 300,000 tons of diesel fuel to the American and global marketplace after he concluded what he called a highly successful discussion with Russian President Vladimir Putin. Trump called it a great announcement for diesel prices for Americans. I'm Lisa Carton.
0: A Los Angeles County Fire Department team is helping Panama after a major earthquake and serious aftershocks there Friday.
3: The 7.7 magnitude quake struck the nation Friday afternoon, damaging buildings. It was followed by a huge 6.6 magnitude aftershock and dozens of others. 10 members of the department's International Urban Search and Rescue Team have deployed. The team includes firefighters, structural specialists, and a medical doctor. Captain Aaron Caton explained the mission.
4: We're going to go and do what we do best, which is help people in need. Our personnel are currently the world's expert in rescuing in-collapsed buildings.
3: The team deployed Friday night. LACFD also said that its full 79-member heavy rescue team is on alert. I'm Rich Cassone.
0: Cleanup and recovery efforts are underway across the southeast as remnants of Hurricane Isaias weaken and move further inland. The National Weather Service says the storm is now breaking apart over central Alabama after making landfall late last night near Destin, Florida. More on these stories at townhall.com.
5: Millions will vote soon, but do they really know the issues? Now, Rob Schmidt is on Newsmax tonight talking about the war for America's future. Rob Schmidt reveals that many Americans are embracing socialism, especially young people. Rob exposes the hidden dangers of socialism and its war on our freedom. 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A secure border, biggest tax cuts in history, inflation under control, lowest drug prices, largest crime drop ever, and so much more. 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
0: President Trump is touting the installation of a 13-foot Christopher Columbus statue on the White House grounds. Wendy Swanson has the story.
6: Trump hosted an event Friday celebrating the Monday holiday, which is also known as Indigenous Peoples Day. Trump said he resurrected Christopher Columbus, adding he's back to where he should be. He also praised Italian Americans, highlighting members of the community like Supreme Court Justice Samuel Alito, Hollywood icon Sylvester Stallone, and baseball legend the late Joe DiMaggio. I'm Wendy Swanson.
0: The two candidates for California governor disagree on a lot of issues, but they are both against the billionaire tax. Republican Steve Hilton and Democrat Xavier Becerra are both urging voters to choose no on Proposition 40. If passed, it would levy a one-time 5% tax on the assets of Californians worth at least $1 billion. Townhall.com. This past week, President Trump honored tech leaders and scientists at the Golden Age of Innovation Summit in Washington, D.C. The president says the U.S. has been a leader in scientific innovation since the beginning.
7: For 250 years, the United States has led the world in innovation and transformed the lives of countless people using science and technology.
0: He lists a series of American scientific accomplishments.
7: We tamed electricity, invented the light bulb, developed the airplane, harnessed the atom, unleashed the power of personal computers, created the internet.
0: The president awarded Elon Musk and other American innovators the nation's highest honors for scientific and technological achievement. The president marveled at what's on the horizon. Other honorees on hand include Google co-founder Sergey Brin. More Town Hall.
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11: Now we have a few seconds left, and I will tell you that sometimes, things are so unbelievable that all of a sudden you get some incredible break out of the blue, and you will never know. You know, the person worked in the supermarket, and you know the wages are very low. They work hard, and they make little money. But this young lady appeared. Her name was Stacy, and she appeared on a Britain Got Talent show. And she came out. She didn't look like supermodel. She didn't look like anything. She looked like typical. Well, there is no typical. But she looked like a person who works in the supermarket. And, you know, she started to sing, and everybody teared up. Everybody stand up and gives a standing ovation. And I thought to her, what a moment for a regular, simple person to have the thousands of people applaud her with a great sense of accomplishment. She did it great, and I was very happy. So for all the people, the break may come in most unexpected ways. Be prepared for it, because it will come. Be prepared and make a good decisions based on your values. So it's time for feel-good story. And today's feel-good story comes from St. Clair Shores of Michigan. Simple thing. You know, I always told you, it doesn't have to be big. It can be very small and simple, but a Michigan postal worker's simple act of honesty, returning a lost $10 bill with a note, sparked a wave of kindness throughout the neighborhood. Josh O'Hara, who was working for U.S. Postal Service for nearly a decade, was on his regular delivery route near Madison Street last Thursday when he spotted the cash lying at homeowner's driveway. He immediately picked it up, suspected it had fallen from someone's pocket. The way it was positioned, it looked like it fell out of the pocket while getting into the car, Harris said. He rang the doorbell. Nobody was home. So he made a note. He wrote that he's returning it. He found it onto the driveway and all that. Now, $10 is not the end of the world. But the idea that he didn't put it in his pocket and just came and gave it back to homeowner Sarah Hayduk made a big difference to her. And she started to tell everybody, and everybody started to do something special for their neighbors and others, and he ignited the whole wave of kindness and doing good for others and paying forward and everything else. So that's how a tiny little movement, tiny honest action, or tiny kindness can spark a real wave in many other people. Good doing, Josh O'Hara. Good for you. And I'm very proud of your kindness and goodness. And this feel-good story made me feel even better. Well, now I have a chance to have a few extra minutes to tell you about incredible little girl, 10-year-old girl from Yucaipa, California. Crafton Hills College is about to celebrate an extraordinary milestone, welcoming its youngest ever graduate across the commencement stage. At just 10 years old, Alisa Parales from San Bernardino is set to receive 2 associate degrees, making her the youngest graduate in school's history. Her impressive academic journey includes degrees in multiple science and mathematics, and earned her near-perfect GPA, according to California Community College. 10 years old. I don't know if you know this German word, Wunderkind. It's like they call it here protege. Sometimes it's a musician. Child, 5 years old, plays violin. Sometimes he's a singer. Sometimes opera singer at 12. But this 10-year-old girl graduated with 2 associate degrees. It's remarkable. What drives this young scholar? Quite simply, couldn't be any simpler than that. She loves learning. It's very fun for me. Almost as fun as playing outside or riding a bike or whatever. Alisa shared with KBC TV, I just enjoy learning. Alisa's father, Rafael Parales, explained that her educational journey began early, incredible early, thanks to inheritance that allowed him to stay home. Ah, thank God for a little... Yeah, that makes some difference.
12: There's the rub.
11: That's the rub, yeah. There is always something secret, because there is nothing for nothing, but there is always a reason for something special. Alisa began homeschooling at just 1 year old. By age 5, while most children were learning the ABCs, Alisa was diving into algebra and reading full books at age 5. How many 5-year-old knows algebra? God almighty. They don't even know the word algebra. We were working from 8 in the morning until 4 in the afternoon, and we did that 6 days a week, her father told ABC. It was a lot of work. Well, it paid off. No doubt it paid off, because nothing good comes out from not doing hard work. And you know what? He invested a lot of time and effort. But it was a person that was meant to be invested, because you have to have ability to comprehend all that and interest to continue. And that's why she enrolled in Crafton Hills College at age... Are you ready? In Crafton Hills College at age 8. 8. And often turned heads when her dad dropped her off for class. Many mistook him for the student. Despite being the youngest in her class, Alisa thrived academically and impressed her professors with her curiosity and drive. Yes, stay curious. That's one of the finishing line in every show that I do. Because if you're curious, you will learn a lot and you will know a lot, and it will help you to be knowledgeable in the world. Because, you know, Mike, forgive me, it sounds like bragging, but it doesn't matter what audience I find myself in. I can be sitting at a dinner with the doctors or with the scientists or with the teachers or with anybody, and I can keep continue conversation with them on any topic they choose. because I read a lot and I know a lot because I'm very, very curious. So her young age doesn't stop her, says Sandra Ruiz, a professor of Crafton Hills College. She was always curious to learn, to explore new things. The road hasn't always been easy, especially when it comes to friendships. We had some challenges finding friends because if you're not like them, if you're not just empty space, very difficult to make friends. And you know, kids need friends. So she overcame that and became very successful youngest 10-year-old graduate. Hallelujah. So why I'm telling you all that? Because you have to believe that everybody has in them something special. And if they just programmed right, it can accomplish a lot of things. You know, we took a little bit run through the world, through politics, through current events, some information. But the most critical part that I hope you will remember from this show is that your life, your mood, your future very much depends on what you will make out of it. It's in your hands. Believe it and do things that needs to be done to make your life a little bit better, little bit happier, more optimistic, and most important, grateful for everything you have. Be grateful and it will make you happier. And I wanted to tell you that every creature on the planet, even cats, have to be lucky. So my feel-good story about one lucky cat in Corpus Christi, Texas. Because, you know, like anything else in life, a lot of things happen by accident without planning. So this nice man, his name was Spencer, was cutting grass. And you know, he has a mowing company, but he does a lot of things for free because he wants to help people who don't have either money or don't have strength to mow their grass. So one day he was cutting the grass in Corpus Christi home, and he saw a dying cat. The cat was so injured, so much, and it had a deep, severe injuries. And it was hiding in the deep grass, trying to probably quietly die, because it had no hope of being saved. It had infected abscess under the arm, well, not arm, under the paw, and was unable to move. So what did Spencer do? He picked up the cat and started to look in desperation for some veterinarian who could help the cat. And nobody responded, nobody, until he found Edgar and Ivy's cat sanctuary. So the sanctuary, specializing in the care of injured, hurt, and abused cats, agreed to take this cat and provide the necessary medical treatment. Moved by their kindness, Spencer decided to help them. And they asked, because the owner of the sanctuary, Anissa Bill, said that we almost bankrupt, we have to close because we have no money. So Spencer asked, if I get you $10,000, would it help? They said that would be life-altering event. So he went to GoFundMe, and he described the situation, and he raised $187,000 for the Edgar and Ivy Cat Sanctuary. And in addition, 4 Amazon trucks loaded with donations arrived at the sanctuary, providing much-needed supplies. So the moral of the story is very simple. When you start with trying to help, and sometimes people, sometimes creatures, and trying to do the right thing, things turn out much better than even most optimistic person can imagine. That's the essence of life. Do good, and things will happen. Don't expect them to happen. Don't do it for rewards. Just do good, because it's the right thing to do, and good things will happen.
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11: Okay, kindness in action. How one child rallied the town for local veterans. It was heartwarming display of compassion and determination where 10-year-old Kendall Reed from Addison, New York, has gone above and beyond to support local veterans. And her entire community is celebrating her remarkable effort. You know, somebody has to inspire people, because even if it's 10-year-old girls, she starts, and everybody chipped in, and everybody brought, and you know, with the support of her parents, Missy and Douglas Reed, Candela held craft sales, sold handmade gnomes and candles, and even organized bake sales, where she pitched in on the baking herself. The result, she's not only met her goal, she surpassed it. Good going, and your kindness and your hard work made a lot of veterans happy. And that's why every child, every adult can spend some time and think about what else they can do for others. Because in this country, helping others is the most important thing that humans can do. Especially if those others are veterans. Which brings me to a little story about how kindness of people make them, not only them feel better, but also the person. Today's good news story comes from Tampa, Florida. A heartwarming moment of kindness has gone viral and turned into real life change for local ice cream vendor. You know, all the men, Don Thomas, know affectionately in his community for his years of dedication and hard work, was recently seen pushing a heavy ice cream freezer down the road in sweltering heat in summer in Florida. You know, he doesn't have a truck, he doesn't have a store, he has a just little, like, push cart, which has a freezer and ice cream in there. And he goes around, no matter what the weather is, no matter how hot it is, he goes around because some kids playing around want to have an ice cream. So recently, says a gentleman who wrote this article, I posted a video of Mr. Thomas on TikTok walking down the road with his ice cream box in his Florida summer heat. So we decided to turn around and donate a few dollars, she wrote.

0: raised $30,000. Now, a simple act of kindness became a movement. And once again, the internet provided humanity that cares. Good for Don Thomas, old man, because now he can press a gas pedal and a truck will go. No matter how hot it is outside, he's not going to have to push this cart up the hill. But he was dedicated, and for that he was rewarded. That's how human kindness works. You know what? Somebody does something good, and other people do good back for this person. So that's why I never tired of telling you more stories of human kindness. Well, the time has come to say goodbye. I know we're going to do it again next week, the same time, the same place. And until then, like always, stay curious, stay informed, stay flexible, and stay liquid. And everything, I repeat, everything will be all right, all right, all right. See you next week. Be well. And that's a perfect time for me to switch to a real Coast Guard hero, real hero, who saved 165 lives in first ever rescue mission during current Texas flooding. A 26-year-old Coast Guard rescue swimmer from New Jersey is being praised for extraordinary bravery after leading a rescue effort that saved 165 people during deadly flash floods in central Texas that happened right now on July 4th weekend. Petty Officer Third Class Scott Ruskin had only recently completed his training, but when the call came in, he was ready. The Coast Guard deployed multiple helicopters to this crisis zone, but Ruskin was the only triage coordinator on the site, a role he handled while simultaneously participating in active rescue efforts. The flooding, which struck a popular area along the Guadalupe River, hit Camp Mystic especially hard, a Christian girls' summer camp that became the focus of the operation. Ruskin and his team spotted nearly 200 people stranded at the campsite from the air and immediately shifted all efforts to get them to safety. Once on the ground, Ruskin tended to firefighters and exhausted campers, many of whom had fled their bunks in the middle of the night with little more than the clothes on their backs. While comforting survivors, he coordinated rescue helicopters, including Coast Guard MH-65 and Army Black Hawks, directing them to groups in need of evacuation. This was what it's all about, Ruskin said. That's why we take those risks all the time. Raised in Oxford, New Jersey, Ruskin left career in accounting to join the Coast Guard in 2021. Of course, there is much more excitement in flying in the helicopters and jumping into the water to save people than accounting, although accounting is also very important. After completing basic and advanced training in aviation, survival, and rescue swimming, he was stationed in Corpus Christi, Texas. The recent disaster marked his very first mission, and that would define his service and save dozens of lives. You know who personally congratulated him? Secretary Kristi Noem. She said United Coast Guard rescue swimmer and Petty Officer Scott Ruskin directly saved an astonishing 165 victims in devastating flooding in central Texas. This was the first rescue mission of his career, and he was the only triage coordinator on the scene. And that's from our Secretary of Homeland Security, Kristi Noem. That's really great work. Great, and kudos to you. Because I'm not sorry to see that accounting profession lost a great guy. Because Coast Guard got a really incredible special hero. Now, I want to tell you a feel-good story because it looks like Mike giving me a signal. He raises two hands with 10 fingers, and he wants me to figure out what it is. So I will assume that we're coming to the end of our show, and I will tell you a feel-good story. 16-year-old Josh Duff had encountered years of bullying at school for being different. At his time in secondary school came to a close, his father, Craig, an avid biker, hoped to lift his son's spirits by reaching out to local riders. He asked if a few could join him in escorting Josh to his prom. This will give his son a joyful send-off. The response was nothing short of astonishing. I have to tell you, just imagine, if you can visualize it, imagine that your son, who is always bullied, who is very quiet, who is very unassuming, goes to prom escorted by 1,500 bikers. That's how many came from across the country to answer to his father's request. The huge convoy turned heads, drew crowds, and made Josh's entrance one to remember. It's insane. I'm still in shock. Josh said, beaming in his handmade black suit, I used to say I felt alone, but I don't feel that anymore. The families only expected a few dozen bikers, but word spread quickly online. Messages of encouragement poured in from all around the world, including Australia, South Africa, China, and USA. And strangers connected with Josh's story. His parents were deeply moved. And I am also deeply moved. You know why? Because people always want to do something good for others. And I can imagine that this moment in Joshua's life will be forever. Because he always felt bullied and alone. Now he has an army of bikers.
1: I was just about to say, I mean, who's going to bully him now when he's got 1,500 burly bikers at his beck and call?
0: Yes, in the leather jacket with the big patches. So I think that Josh is set, and I think that thank you, bikers, for making one human being much happier than ever before. You know, feel good story. I have very little time left, but I will tell you that they implemented pilot programs that aims to teach kids the value and potential of money. John Rock Foster, who developed the middle school MBA program, said his curriculum will be piloted at schools in Oklahoma area and coming academic year, benefiting 400 students in the grade 6 to 8. The website says, from classroom to boardroom. You know, if you know how to manage money, you will be a much happier person. Because I will share with you one secret that I learned only after I arrived to the United States of America. It doesn't matter how much money you have. If you don't have values or good character, it will not make you prosperous or even happy. If you have good values and you know what to do with money and you learn that giving is better than receiving and you don't want anything for free, you want to earn it, you will be much happier. So I was happy to learn that they finally will start teaching kids the value of money. You know what? You can be happier and more optimistic and more prosperous if you learn that money is not the answer for all your life's questions. Good values, faith, family, and happy surroundings are much more important.
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0: Now we have a few minutes left to tell a very feel-good story. You know, it's sometimes so simple, very simple. Since 2017, a handmade wooden cabinet in the lobby of the Caldwell Police Department has quietly made a powerful impact. Known as a blessing box, it is a place where anyone in need can find essentials like non-perishable food, hygiene products, and baby items available around the clock. You will ask how it's possible. Well, the idea began when one officer and his family in over the year put down a cabinet in the lobby, empty cabinet, and put few cans of food. And since then, people started to come and bring all the non-perishable foods and other items and leave it there for people who need it. Even elementary students do fundraising services project, and they come and drop off stuff at the time, said Liz Gardina, victims coordinator at the department. People do good things for others without asking for any rewards. This cabinet is always full with food, other supplies, so anybody who needs it can come and take it. The blessing box is more than a cabinet. It's a symbol of community that cares. I agree, because most people care. I want to bring people some good feelings, optimistic feelings, something that is really good in this country. And so I found a story. I found a really very simple but good story that gives me optimism for the future. A disabled man who still earns money by working. All his equipment, everything that he used for his landscaping business was stolen. You know, it's so sad. He just had it all in a trailer, and he didn't think that people are so terrible that they would steal it from disabled men. And it happened just like a couple weeks ago. In July 26, 2025, a Central Florida landscaper is back on his feet thanks to a stranger's incredible act of kindness, all sparked by a local news story and a mother's heartfelt plea. Early this month, 32-year-old Kyle Lukowski, a disabled landscaper from Central Florida, had his trailer stolen from his home, taking with them all the essential equipment he depended on running his business. His mother, Jennifer Sexton, shared the story on social media, hoping someone might be able to help. Kyle is disabled, works very, very hard to get what he has, she wrote. He's also, for the last 7 years, donated all of his time to Food Charity Bank in Orlando area. He is not only disabled and hardworking, but he's also a good soul that shares his time for some benefit of other people. If anybody can do anything to help him get back on his feet and get his loan equipment back, this would be the incredible good deed, because his income pays all the bills for me, his mother said, and for him. Her post was picked up by Fox 35 News in Orlando, where it caught the eye of Sean Beck, a business owner from Melbourne, Florida. Beck, who runs ATH Trailer Sales and 321 Metal Works, he said he could not stop thinking about Kyle's story. I watched it probably 8 to 10 times, Beck said. I just kept thinking, I need to do something. I need to do something to help this person. And he did. Just days later, Beck surprised Kyle with a brand new custom-built trailer completed with a lock and all the equipment that was stolen. Imagine, that's what good people do. And it was not done for publicity or rewards. It was done because the great heart of Sean Beck. We're just glad to be here, to be able to be part on getting you back on the feet, Beck told Kyle during the emotional handoff. Kyle's mom was overwhelmed with gratitude. You are an angel in my son's life. And you know what? Not only in your son's life. He's an angel for people. He's an angel because he did such a great deed for somebody, for a total stranger, because that was the right thing to do. And when people do right things, everybody benefits. Now, feel good story. You have to feel good after what you heard. You know, after devastating floods swept through Central Texas, a woman named Dundee Person stepped up in an extraordinary way. Not with heavy equipment or official titles, but with a heart, determination, and a Facebook group. You know, I always tell you that it takes good people to do good things. Not because they are famous, not because they're powerful, not because they're rich, because they have a great heart. Dundee, a 54-year-old grandmother from Bourne, Texas, lives just a few miles from the Guadalupe River. While her home wasn't affected by the flooding, her community was, and she knew she had to do something. It started with a simple act, picking up items scattered along the riverbank while waiting for search crews. What began as one good deed quickly transformed into full-scale recovery effort to reunite people with the pieces of their lives lost in the floodwaters. She founded a group called Found on Guadalupe River, which quickly grew to more than 20,000 members. Though it Dundee and others began sharing photos of found items, everything from children's shoes to life jackets to cherished jewelry and even totem pole with the feathers still intact and the personal pictures and pieces of jewelry, everything that people lost and would be very happy to have it back. That's what she did. That's a real good deed. Real good deed. Thank you, Dundee. It's really good deed. I'm very proud of you, although I don't know you. I think that you have the kindest and nicest heart. And now, feel good story. For the last few moments that we have, I will tell you that what began as a frightening scene on U.S. 90 Caseway in Mobile, Alabama, turned out to inspiring act of heroism thanks to one quick-thinking construction worker. On Tuesday morning, a vehicle sped in the active work zone, striking several traffic barrels before plunging in a Mobile Bay. I don't know, he was having medical emergency or was drunk or whatever, but the car fell in. And you know, the foreman, Kane Pintarelli of Mobile Asphalt Company, didn't hesitate. He immediately jumped into the water, reached the submerged vehicle, and pulled the driver to safety as water rushed inside. You know what he could have done? He could have taken a telephone out and make a video. But he didn't. Because of Pintarelli's swift action, the driver made it to safety to shore, where Mobile fire and rescue crews provided medical care. Why I'm telling you that? Because lately, most people don't do anything to help others. They just take a telephone out and videotape it. And this is terrible. And this was a man who actually risked somewhat his life, jumped into bay and saved the person. This country is full of great people who sacrifice their own to help others. And that's what makes this great country even greater, is people giving to others, not for rewards, but because it's the right thing to do. I told you many times that I expect people who are successful in this life share their success with other people. And I will give you an example. I don't love particularly this guy because I don't know him personally, but I did laugh at some of his jokes in the movies. So here we go. Today's good news story comes from Altadena, California. Hollywood star, wow, Hollywood star, big title. Steve Carell just made prom night a whole lot sweeter for seniors in Altadena. The beloved actor teamed up with Alice's Kids, a Virginia-based charity, to cover the cost of prom tickets for six local high schools, helping teenagers impacted by recent fires in Los Angeles. That's nice. That's really nice. Now, this charity didn't give any money. All the money came from Steve Carell, which is great because I told you some people who make a lot of money can spend it on doing good things for children, for students, for everybody. Carell announced the heartwarming gesture in a video message streamed to all the seniors. With his signature charm, he declared, "Attention, attention, all seniors. This is Steve Carell with a very special announcement. I work with a wonderful charity based out in Virginia called Alice's Kids. And Alice's Kids wanted me to let you know that they will be paying for all your prom tickets." Did you know you have to pay for prom tickets?
1: Oh, yeah, it's expensive.
0: Oh, my goodness. I didn't know. I don't remember my kids asking me for money. Probably Mama paid. "For fans of the TV show Office, this moment is particularly wholesome and a little ironic. In the show infamous Scott Todd's episode, Carell's character, Michael Scott, promised to pay for students' college tuition only to backtrack years later. But this time, it's real, and a deal is being done. Salute to Steve Carell. Thanks to Carell and Alice's Kids, those seniors can celebrate a well-earned night of fun without the financial stress. Now that's prom surprise worth remembering." Well, we're coming to the end of the show. I wanted to tell you one other thing, that God is probably saves those who save themselves, because missing mother of three children who were waiting and crying at home is found alive after 6 days trapped in a crashed car. I don't know, it's happened in Indiana, and I'm not sure if you believe in God or if you believe in higher being or spirit, but I think somebody is watching out for good people. And I want to encourage all people to do as much as possible for others, because it's going to come back to you in a great way. And also, don't ever forget, be grateful. When you wake up in the morning, say thank you, whatever you believe in. Thank you, and be grateful for everything you do and everything you have, because it's very important being grateful.
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0: Well, you know, I have time only left for telling you a little nice feel-good story. So we have a couple minutes. So listen, when one seven-year-old boy decided to launch his own business, he probably never imagined that it will lead to a driveway full of Lamborghinis. Wow, I want to learn from him how he did that. The young entrepreneur started small, passing out flyers in his neighborhood, offering a simple but clever service. I could have used it, I swear to God, what he offered. For $5 a week, he would roll your garbage cans to the curb before trash day and bring them back afterwards. Neighbors quickly signed up, impressed by his determination and hustle. Did I say that he's 7 years old? You know what? Some people just born with some kind of knack for finding something good to do. One family, after joining his business, asked the boy what he was saving money for. His answer was a Lamborghini. That dream sparks an idea from this gentleman who asked him a question. The family emailed to general manager of local Lamborghini dealership asking if it might be possible to surprise the boy with a quick visit. When we signed up, he came to our house with his parents to introduce himself. We congratulated him, said the gentleman who wrote to the Lamborghini dealership, that business on the business that he started. He told us he was saving money for a car. And when we asked him what car, he didn't hesitate. Wow, brave boy. So my husband reached out to the local Lamborghini dealer, GM, via email, asking for a long shot that maybe. He didn't hope that Lamborghini dealership will do that, but able to bring a car by to surprise the little boy. The GM called us within 6 minutes. He said, "We are not bringing one, we are bringing many." And they brought 15 Lamborghinis parading on the block of this little boy. And his whole block was filled with Lamborghinis parked on both sides of his block. The boy said, "Wow, wow." We saw in his face a pure joy. And sitting behind the wheel of Lamborghini, the seven-year-old grinned ear to ear, and he was really happy, happy boy. Amazing. But that's how life happens. Sometimes the most unexpected things happen because people are good. People are willing to share with others some joy. You know, for the dealer, manager of the dealership, this was a big deal. He had to ask a lot of people to drive 15 Lamborghinis, and he had to make sure that insurance covers the cars if something bad happens. But he wanted to bring joy to this little boy, who was a stranger. He was not his relative, and he was not a customer of Lamborghini today, maybe in the future.
1: Probably knowing this kid in the future.
0: Probably, because he's smart enough and industrious entrepreneur that possibly he will make enough money to buy a Lamborghini. But I just want to bring this story to you as an idea that still so many good people do things for others without rewards, without payments, just because it's the right thing to do. And I will never stop believing that Americans are very good people, majority, and majority still want to do right by others, and majority still live the honorable, good life. We just have to teach our youngsters to love the country a little bit more, to believe in individual freedom a little bit more, and find the goals and purpose in their life, so they will not be lost as they are now. And I think it will happen, because people begin to see the light more and more every day. And I am hoping and praying for that, and I live with this belief that one day more people will be happier, and more people will be optimistic, and more people will believe in a bright future. Now, a few seconds left to tell you about good news story. Comes from Birmingham, Alabama. I was there. What a beautiful city. Everybody is so nice. What started as a routine Friday night high school football game in Salakausa quickly turned into life or death situation until one referee quick action changed everything. In a matchup between the two schools, official Joey Shelnut suddenly collapsed on the field. In an instant, fellow referee Lou Murphy jumped into action. Without hesitation, he began CPR and continued until Shelnut was revived. Not once, but twice, according to bystander Jimmy Reynolds. Murphy, who works in Walmart in Salakausa, is now being celebrated as beyond the football field. His employer praised his courage and quick response in a heartfelt statement. Lou action reminded us what it means to live our values. And I think that, imagine somebody is dying and person saved his life. Did I ever tell you how I saved 4-year-old girl? Oh, man. Remind me next week. I will tell you the story. I personally, in my home, saved 4-year-old girl. And even in the hospital, in the lectures, they mentioned this case. And when they asked me, how did I feel? I said, I have control panic. I did everything right, CPR and everything. And this little girl was visiting with her mom. And her mom and my wife went to another room, and she was sitting next to me. And all of a sudden, she fell on the floor and turned blue and stopped breathing. And I looked at her, and I jumped right away and started to resuscitate her. And I yelled, call ambulance, call 911. And they called, and people talked to my wife on the phone, continue asking, do I do this? Did I do this? And I told them, yes, I did everything. And when the doctor came, he told me, what you did saved this girl, because the brain dies within 4 to 6 minutes, and you kept her getting oxygen, and she will be fine. And she became young, beautiful young lady who graduated with law degree, and she doesn't remember anything about this event. And more than that, it never happened again. Feel good story? Well, I will just tell you that in Idaho, one person keeps the video store rental open because he has one lady with Down syndrome who goes there for over 15 years, Christina Kavanaugh, and she likes to rent movies. And the guy has no heart to close his store. So he keeps it open for this one person with a Down syndrome who rents from him for 15 years. That's the spirit of America. That's the spirit of kindness. So we have a couple minutes left, and I want to tell you a story that comes from Los Angeles, California. Hollywood Hills couple is on a mission to find the Good Samaritan who helped them to in their long-time home and possibly the entire neighborhood from burning out as the Sunset Fire tore through the area on January 8th this year. Vince Brocato and his wife Candice watched helplessly from afar as flames threatened their cherished home. They had been monitoring the situation through the Ring security camera when a stranger suddenly appeared on their property. Just moments before, they had used the camera speaker to scare off suspected would-be looter. So they think that's another one that just came to loot their property. But concerned, Vince called out to the man. "Hello, can I help you?" he said, via the speaker on the ring camera. The response left them stunned. "Yeah, your house is on fire. Me and the firefighter knocked it down just now."
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0: "Taking matters into their own hands. Unable to access the patio due to the locked gate, they used a simple garden hose to bottle the flames. They quickly..."

0: this hour from Town Hall. I'm Mary Rose. President Trump holds a large GOP rally in Tennessee today in Clarksville and predicts good things for Republicans in Tennessee.
1: On November 3rd, we are going to reelect Bill Hagerty to the United States Senate. Thank you, Bill. Great guy. You're a great guy. We're going to send Marsha Blackburn to the governor's mansion. She's going to do a great job.
0: One person is dead. Four others are injured in a wrong-way crash early Saturday on Staten Island. Larry Kosky has the story.
2: The NYPD says it happened at around 5:30 in the morning near Exit 8 on the West Shore Expressway. A 66-year-old woman driving a Kia Seltos headed south collided with a Range Rover that was going north in the southbound lanes. At that point, a third vehicle, a Jeep, which was also headed south, crashed into both cars. The driver of the Kia was dead at the scene. The other two drivers and a passenger in the Jeep were taken to Richmond University Medical Center in stable condition. I'm Larry Kosky.
0: FEMA is urging residents across the southeast to remain cautious as remnants of Hurricane Isaias weaken and move further inland. The National Weather Service says the storm is now breaking apart over central Alabama after making landfall last night near Destin, Florida, as a Category 2 hurricane. Four people have been killed, two in Florida and two in Alabama. Over 600,000 customers remain without power in the region. Lawyers for Krista Pike say she is now back in prison in Tennessee after being released from the hospital following a botched lethal injection last month. More on these stories at townhall.com.
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0: Lawyers for Krista Pike say she is now back in prison in Tennessee. More from Lisa Carton.
4: Pike has been transferred to the Deborah K. Johnson Rehabilitation Center in Nashville, where she had been held before her planned execution on September 30th. Her attorney said Saturday she's continuing to receive medical care. Pike survived after being given two doses of a lethal injection drug at the prison. Her legal team also renewed their calls for Tennessee Governor Bill Lee to commute Pike's death sentence, pushing him to change the sentence to life in prison without parole. I'm Lee Carton.
0: An ICE agent is in custody at a local hospital after police say he was shot while assaulting an elderly man and his daughter at a home in Fresno. The incident happened early Friday morning when the Fresno Police Department said a woman found David Gonzalez sleeping on her front lawn. Breaking news and analysis at townhall.com. A California ICE agent is in custody after Fresno police say he assaulted an elderly man and his daughter.
5: Police say a woman found 2-year-old David Gonzalez sleeping on her front lawn early Friday, and her 72-year-old father went outside to tell him to leave. Police say Gonzalez appeared intoxicated and attacked the man, then assaulted his daughter when she tried to intervene. Officers say the father then shot Gonzalez in self-defense. Gonzalez was taken to the hospital in serious condition, in custody on suspicion of felony assault. The man who shot him has not been charged. I'm Lisa Taylor.
0: Several companies are recalling broccoli seed sold online nationally after a contaminated supplier lot was linked to a multi-state salmonella outbreak. The FDA said all three products trace back to a single bulk seed lot. As of October 7th, the outbreak has sickened 32 people and three were hospitalized. More on these stories at townhall.com.
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6: Well, you know, I'm excited about a few things that I want to talk about on the show. Mm. We've hit October, and you and I have talked about we both live in Dallas, and I feel like we have been in a convectional oven since June. As far as heat, finally, I think that's broke a little bit.
7: Yeah. I mean, today it wasn't so miserable, especially in the mornings. It feels great. But yeah, I mean, I feel like today walking into work, I was like, hey, this is not too shabby. I still don't like that I'm seeing, let me look at this. But I think I feel like I'm seeing, yeah. Why is the high 87? Like, I don't care for that. I'd really love it. I wish that when it's October 8th, we were in the 70s. That I feel like would be appropriate.
6: I feel like that's fair. And I think because it was over 100 for 47 days, 80-something seems like cooler. But yeah, 70s would be amazing. In the mornings, it is great. And especially because we are in October. I mean, we're moving into fall. Halloween's coming up. All the outdoor things. I want like hoodies and, you know, warm drinks and like being able to go out and walk and have a good time.
7: Wetter weather. People are talking about like their pumpkin lattes. I'm like, well, I don't want anything hot. I don't know. I like it cold. I could take it 50 degrees. I like it really cold.
6: Yeah. You know what? I'm almost, because of this summer, it's almost moved me there. It's almost changed my entire ballot this summer. It's made me flip completely to the other side. It's crazy. Well, speaking of October, we talked a little bit on the show last week about some really cool series coming. The series for Carrie's coming, whether we need it or not. Crystal Lake is coming. Is there any go-to that's like older stuff or maybe more recent stuff that you've added that you're like, between now and the 31st, it's a must-see. I got to watch it or it's not Halloween.
7: Oh, Halloween? Well, I was just going to
6: say fall, October.
7: Okay. Fall vibes, and I'm so excited. My girl Carrie Russell, that I love, they just added Felicity to Netflix. It was on Hulu for a while, and I could watch it there, but they put the season there, and I literally added it to my list because it feels like a fall show to me, too, because it feels like the majority of the time they're cold there, so I like it. So I'll definitely be rewatching that. I mean, honestly, besides that, I like to watch horror films, like, to get me in the mood. Like, The Faculty is one of my favorites. I love I Know What You Did Last Summer.
6: The original.
7: The original, not that new one. Oh, God, that was terrible. I feel like I'm fresh on Scream. I think I've seen a lot of Scream lately, so I feel like I want to watch some of the old stuff that I really like. Valentine's Day is one I really like. Trick or Treat was a pretty good one. I don't know. I'm trying to think show-wise if there's anything else, but I also feel like I get a little bit of anxiety this time of year because I, like you, and I thought that was cool that you made a list of all the movies we have to watch. I feel like this is when we need to start taking advantage of any award films that we need to see. So I do have like a list of movies that I would like to get in there as well. But, and I did watch something that was on my list that was with theme that I can talk about later too. That was nice.
6: Yeah. So it sounds like to me when you get into October, you lean more toward the fall feel good movies, maybe more than the horror. Like I know you'll slip some in, but to you fall means more Lifetime Hallmark, maybe more than horror, or is it about an even keel?
7: Fall, I would say yes, but closer to Halloween, the horror. Right. I would say like right now, it's only October 8th. I don't necessarily need to do like 31 days of Halloween. Plus, there's also like so many shows that comes back around this time. Like, I feel like, oh my God, finishing up Ted Lasso, Scrubs is back. Nobody Wants This is coming back. Oh God, Traitors, you know, all these shows. That's a prime time. SNL just came back not too long ago. So it's like, I gotta watch all these shows.
6: Yeah, no, I understand those shows all always take priority and try to slip something in. Like I even texted you now that Resident Evil Burn is on HBO Max. Yeah. I think that's the name of it. I was like, oh, let me watch this because I've watched most of the franchise and this is a good time of year. And I couldn't even get through it. I told you in our text thread, I was like, it's like it went more gore than story. It's like it just, I don't know. I was like, this is not enough story for me to put go through all of the gore and the, I don't know, the visuals. And I was like, it's like, it wasn't worth it. So.
7: I don't like that. I don't like just gore for gore.
6: Like, yeah, and that's what it was. It was just like gore for shock value gore. There was, I was like, I don't care about these characters. I don't care about anything. So, which if you go back to some of the earlier stuff, there's enough humor and like the early Halloween movies and Friday the 13th films and where there was enough story and silly characters. And even though it was cookie cutter template, it was entertaining. There was nothing entertaining about Burn. Nothing.
7: Yeah.
6: At all. So
7: I honestly didn't even know that one existed. You mentioned it. I was like, what? What is that? I don't follow the Resident Evils, except for this new one apparently is really, well, most people have said it was really good. I have had a couple people tell me they wish they didn't waste their money. So
6: Yeah. But there's another thing I know you watched, but you haven't mentioned it, is American Horror Story 13.
7: No, I haven't watched it yet.
6: On your list, is it not?
7: It is on my list of shows that I watch, but we are so, like, we just started the Ted Lasso finale, so we're going to get through that. And I've told Trevor, like, I was like, we're watching Nobody Wants Us next. As soon as they gave it, we would have already watched that if we weren't already in the middle of Ted Lasso. And my husband, we watch it at snail's pace. Although we did have to wait. We had to wait a week for the finale, so that was partly the reason for that. But once we're done with that Ted Lasso, I am immediately, like, as far as that Animals movie is coming out tomorrow, but I may even just watch that on my own and be like, we need to start Nobody Wants This together ASAP, because I would have binged that in a day already.
6: Yeah, and that being the Ben Affleck and Kerry Washington, I think is in that. Yeah, that's their new movie that's coming on Netflix. So I'm excited about that. So
7: Animal's
6: going to be fun. I think that's going to be a good one to jump into. And then, like you said, we have Traitors. We're still waiting. You and I have seen 5 episodes of Love is Blind. For some reason, they haven't given us the other ones yet. So
7: Are you all caught up on Traitors? Did you watch the first 4?
6: Yes, I am current on Traitors. Okay. So I'm ready for some. And I feel like it's been I didn't think I was so current that I'd have to wait this long for the next one.
7: Well, it's because they skipped last week. So last week they skipped.
6: Then I'm not losing my mind. I thought I was losing my mind. Okay.
7: I was sitting there on Friday. I was like, what is going on? Why is this? Is it coming out at 7 or something?
6: Right.
7: And then it never came. And then I was like, oh, it was some sports thing. So it didn't air. And I was like, dang it.
6: Yeah, okay. That makes sense. So yeah, I got to catch up on. I'm caught up. So I'm ready for some more Traitors. Some other reality shows. And then, I'm excited to see, there's a new movie that Apple just released called Matchmen, Matchbook, Matchbakers, something. Action one with, I don't want to say Channing Tatum's in it, but that's not right. Man, I'm totally wrong on this whole entire movie, probably. But it's a new Apple TV one called Match, I think it was called Matchmen or Matchbook or something. I don't know. I'll find out for next week. But I don't know what it was called. But anyway, I'm excited about that. That movie's coming out. And I say that because there's a lot of really interesting, you mentioned Animals. Mayday is one on, I think that's on Prime or Apple. I think it's on Apple TV as well, with Ryan Reynolds. And it was really good. So I feel like there's some really
7: cool stuff. Was it good?
6: It was good, man. I thought it was, I kind of went into it low, but it was, I mean, it's Kenneth Branagh and Ryan Reynolds. And it's just, it's funny. It's it's got some heart moments. It's poignant. I don't know. I thought it was a really great buddy action comedy. I was surprised. So Mayday's out there. If you guys get a chance to watch that, check it out for sure. But I mentioned all those. And then you and I watched Unabomber on Netflix, which, I mean, you said it perfectly. This is the quintessential made for TV movie. This is perfect. I mean, it's like good cast with, Shailene Woodley and Russell Crowe and little Tim Blay from, who's now
7: Tremblay. Jacob Tremblay.
6: I don't know.
7: Yeah. No, it's literally like, it reminds me of the times where they would promote like an ABC made for TV movie, like a really good, because those were like great. If ABC made a really good, like, it would usually be wonderful. Because it's a, but it's not like something's lacking cinematically, but it's perfect for TV. So, I mean, I enjoyed it. Solid stream. That's what I've called it, is a solid stream.
6: 100%. So it's short. It's not long.
7: Oh, yeah.
6: Tells its story. Another one that's out that I know I'm late to the table on, but I know you liked, was Pressure. I finally got around to watching that, which was really another movie that's I felt like one of those really good sit on your couch and watch movies. It was just there and over, and it's just a good watch. So, but there's other things hitting the theater. I know you've had a chance.
7: Just FYI,
6: to see some
7: by
6: things.
7: The way, you said what? The Matchbox movie on Apple, which comes out tomorrow.
6: Yeah,
7: it's John Cena, not.
6: Channing Tatum. You know, those guys are interchangeable to me.
7: Pretty good cast. It's got Jessica Biel in it, too.
6: What's the name of it?
7: Matchbox, the movie.
6: So,
7: you're right
6: so
7: about
6: it
7: that.
6: Is Matchbox. Okay.
7: No, you're right. You were just wrong about Channing Tatum. I was like, it's the other white, beefy guy.
6: the guy from Coyote versus Acme. What is it with John Cena, man? He's on everybody's phone list now. He's doing more things I ever thought John Cena would ever do.
7: I mean, he's not bad. He does a pretty solid job in his performances. I like him.
6: Yeah, he's good. I mean, he won't branch much. I mean, he doesn't leave his lane, which is good. He's smart that way.
7: It's because his lane is lucrative.
6: Right. He's like The Rock. He's like Kevin Hart. That lane makes some money.
7: I'm like, why mess it up? So I get it. It's totally fine. But I hadn't even heard about this.
6: Yeah, and then another one, I know I'm kind of jumping around, but I really want to get on some stuff that's on the radar.
7: Yeah.
6: HBO Max just released a series called War, which looks really, really good.
7: Ugh, War?
6: And, well, it's about this, it's one of these very super high-profile divorces, and the two lawyers going at it, and the two people going at it, and it's got a really strong cast, and it looks like it's going to be like another Fatal Attraction meets Presumed Innocence meets War of the Roses sort of a thing. So it just looks really good to me.
7: Language with this. You said, when you said war, I was thinking, this one, I have seen the like image for it. Mm-hmm.
6: Yeah.
7: Is it?
6: But they need to change the title, because I was the same way. I'm like, I'm watching one nothing about war. That's the last thing I want to watch. And then I started reading it. I'm like, oh, that kind of war. So not good marketing with the title there, HBO Max.
7: Yeah, maybe something else would have been more appealing. But yeah, no, that doesn't look bad at all. Now you got me on this May Day, though. I'm like, I was all, not feeling it. But now I'm like, well, maybe I should watch May Day.
6: You should. Because, I mean, especially if you like, because Ryan Reynolds is Ryan Reynolds. He's
7: love
6: like this
7: Ryan Reynolds.
6: Fighter pilot who goes down behind enemy lines in Russia during the Cold War. Mm-hmm. And Kenneth Branagh is this Russian guy who loves anything the USA. And it helps Ryan try to get to his embassy. And I don't know. It's just it's really poignant this time of year where we're at in our culture, because it really does show that during the Cold War, it was like USA was like, Russia's all bad. It's all bad. They're just animals. Russia was the same way. And then you find out that we're all humans. I don't care what's going on in our world. We're all human beings with the same fears, struggles, limitations, love, and everything else. So I don't know. It was really good. I really liked it.
7: Yeah.
6: So.
7: Sounds great.
6: Put that on your list for sure. Mm-hmm. What else is on your? I haven't seen Verity yet. I don't think you've seen it either. I think you're like you're waiting for awards.
7: I really wanted to as well, but and I wanted to see it. I really wanted to see it. So I'm like disappointed that I didn't. I wasn't able to go on Friday, but I was so like jam packed to try to like fit that in.
6: I saw all the critic and popcorn meters come back, and I'm like, oof, maybe I'll just wait until they send it to us.
7: I mean,
6: not that I ever judge those either, but
7: I hope they send it to us. I would love to just watch it. I don't need to see it in theaters, but it does look fun. Although I will say, I mean, I feel like I'll like Verity regardless, unless it's like as bad as Madame Web, which I don't think it is.
6: Oh no, there's no way it can be.
7: Yeah, but,
6: I mean, Colleen Hoover books made the movies. I mean, there's hit and misses. Anytime you adapt anything, I know the book, the fans of the book love, love, love the book. Like my wife was talking about this movie way before they even cast it. So she was like, I can't wait for them to make this book into a movie.
7: Yeah.
6: The book club was going to get together and watch it. They were just, and so there will be fans out there. And maybe that's good and bad, because I don't know if the fans are loving it or if the book fans are like, wait a second, this doesn't make any sense.
7: Well, the thing is, people, that's the thing. The critics don't like it, but fans love it because they're saying it is what it is. Like, it's a 71 as far as the popcorn meter, but
6: oh, that's up. Critics, man. That's up from like something. Yeah. 71's not bad.
7: No. That's on the fans though. But the critics,
6: that's what I mean. Yeah. The critics are still what? 50 something?
7: 33. Yeah, it went down. However, I mean, the movie like this, and I said this morning in Good Morning Texas too, that like, you have to take it for what it is. You go into something like this and you treat it like an elevated Lifetime movie. And right. if you like that sort of thing, you're going to have fun with it. You shouldn't take this seriously as like, oh, this better be Oscar quality.
6: Right. It's not the Odyssey.
7: Yeah. Like,
6: it's not the Odyssey.
7: That's not what it is. Is it entertaining? Yeah. So, I mean, I don't know. I personally have enjoyed two of Colin Hoover's adaptations. I liked It Ends With Us, and I also liked Reminders of Him. I didn't think that was that bad. I thought it was fine. I think It Ends With Us was the better one. I did not like Regretting You. I thought that was garbage. That was just like a weird edit. That was so bad. Yeah. But this... I don't know. This plot looks right up my alley, but you're right. Everybody who's a Colin Hoover fan says this is their favorite book. So I'm dying to see what happens in Verity.
6: Oh, me too. And plus, I'm good with that cast. I'm good with...
7: That cast is incredible.
6: Yeah. So I'm like, all right, I'm down for this. So it's not one of those I'm going to pan. I'm really still anxious to watch it. I'm just not lining up at the theater the way I thought it was going to be before.
7: Also... Can we talk about another movie that comes out this weekend that is, I thought I wanted to see it in theaters, and now I'm definitely going to wait for us to get it. Social Reckoning. That movie is, like, being crapped on, reviewed by. And I thought that was going to be an Oscar contender.
6: I did too, man. I loved the look of this one. I loved it.
7: It looks so good. You got Mikey Madison, the guy who's playing Mark Zuckerberg.
6: Yeah, I can never remember
7: Jeremy
6: his
7: Strong.
6: Name. Jeremy Strong. Yeah.
7: He's such a great actor. So I thought for sure, Jeremy Allen White, like I thought this was going to be, and it's got Aaron Sorkin behind it. Mm-hmm. Supposedly it is, I mean, it is right now, it's rotten. So I'll tell you that. The rotten right now, down to 59. And that's not even all the reviews. It's probably going to tank more.
6: Yeah, I'm going to change course just here a little bit and finish up the show on something a little bit lighter. But this blew my mind. It happened yesterday. You know what a bucket list is, right?
7: Yeah, of course.
6: What's a bucket list?
7: It's a list of things that you want to complete before you die.
6: All right. How long have you heard about bucket lists? Your whole life, probably?
7: Pretty early on, yeah.
6: Yeah. I just found out. And they did this whole thing with Merriam-Webster Dictionary and all this research. Do you know the term bucket list didn't exist until the movie Bucket List came out with Morgan Freeman?
7: No.
6: Yes.
7: Stop.
6: They coined the phrase bucket list. It wasn't a word in our vernacular. I know. Everybody online, if you Google this, like Merriam-Webster, like the whole social media is losing their mind about this. I call it, what is it, the Miranda effect or the some kind of effect? Yes, nobody talked about a bucket list. People talk about kicking the bucket.
7: Yeah.
6: Kicking the bucket had been around a while and saying, I'll have a list of things. But as far as the term bucket list, it wasn't a part of our world until the movie. That still blows my mind. And I've done everything I can to negate that and to debate it. And there's nothing I can find that says the term bucket list existed before the movie.
7: I'm floored. I cannot believe that.
6: I told Kimberly, I was like, I've been hearing this since I was a kid. My grandmother talked about a bucket list. And they're like, nope, they might have talked about kicking the bucket. And they might have talked about things they wanted to do before they died. But putting the two together as the term bucket list did not exist.
7: Like, you looked this up online and said that the term came from that movie. Because I swear, I remember that movie. I watched it.
6: Same.
7: And I remember thinking... I already knew what it was about.

0: Kid, kid.
1: Oh, you said kid, kid. See, for me, I do feel like that sounds about right, 1999. Because right. I don't think I remember it when I was, like, in 95 or something like that. But, I mean, also, I was younger. In right. 99, I'm not, I'm in elementary school still, so.
0: Right. Send, text me a link or send me the link to where you, that guy used it. You said he used it in okay. something?
1: I just looked it up on Yahoo, but it just says the term bucket list was coined in 1999 by screenwriter Justin Zachem, who created a list of things he wanted to do before he kicked the bucket.
0: He's not the one that wrote Bucket List movie, is he?
1: Never know. I guess let me look that up. Learning
0: All last night, Kimberly and I just sat on the couch staring at each other because we were both like...
1: What made you look this up? Like, what made you ask this question?
0: It's a huge thing that's going around on social media because Merriam-Webster's Dictionary said that that's when it came out. The movie Which made the sense. Term.
1: So there you go. He is the writer of the movie.
0: So he created it and then put it in a movie.
1: He created... Good for him. That since he coined the term, I'm glad he wrote the movie that made it popular. But clearly, that term he put out there somehow in 1999 and got it to spread some way.
0: I don't know, because according to what everybody's saying, if they didn't make the movie Bucket List, if it had never been made, if I would have asked you in this podcast, you know what a bucket list is, you'd have been like, no, what's a bucket list? A list of buckets? You wouldn't know what a bucket list was if it wasn't for that movie. That's what they're saying. That I can't fathom it.
1: I mean, it literally said, let me see if there's some kind of, see if there's an article or something, but that's what.
0: And it makes sense that he's the one that wrote the book.
1: It was coined in 1999.
0: By the guy that made the movie. So.
1: Yeah.
0: So he created the word bucket list.
1: Maybe he was just that influential that when he created the word, it spread.
0: I can't imagine a screenwriter that none of us have even heard of creating a certain word that just became worldwide known.
1: It says kick the bucket came first in centuries, 1785.
0: Sure. Yeah, everybody's heard of kick the bucket as far as dying. That's been known. But as far as having a bucket list.
1: But it says the specific term bucket list for life goals appeared in 1999 when Justin Zachem coined it.
0: Crazy.
1: So somehow he put it out there.
0: Somehow. Before the internet, before social media, he put it out there and we all know it. How's that possible?
1: I
0: don't know.
1: No, see, it even says it here. It says, sorry to break it to you. The term bucket list did exist before 2007. But it was likely popularized by the movie. So I remember it being on daytime talk shows where they gave terminally ill kids everything they could want before their passing in the 1990s. Maybe that's what started it. The bucket list for sick kids or something, but I mean, it was coined by him.
0: That's crazy. Anyway, I would have bet my life savings that term had been around since the dawn of time, but that's why I don't believe you.
1: I would have believed you. 1999 seems late, yeah, but everywhere, I mean, you literally just have to Google, you just have to put what all I typed was when was bucket list term created, and it says that 1999 stuff.
0: Well, good for him.
1: Yeah. I'm glad it was the same guy.
0: Yeah, me too. Mm-hmm. All right. Well, whatever your bucket list is for movies, I hope you get a chance to watch them all this year. Everything Susan does, check out thischicksflicks.com. 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We'll be back to talk about more of the big screen, little screen, award season, and so much more next week.
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7: Welcome back to What's Cooking Today. I'm your co-host, Madison Hernandez, and today we are joined by Carol Conair, editor-in-chief of the Old Farmer's Almanac. You are only the 14th editor and, go women, second female since the founding of the Old Farmer's Almanac in 1792. Welcome, Carol, to the show.
8: Oh, it's great to be here. Thanks for having me.
7: Yeah, congratulations on being editor-in-chief. So what are some of the historical claims to fame for the Old Farmer's Almanac?
8: Well, as you mentioned, we're the oldest continuously published periodical, actually, in North America. So that's our main claim to fame. We came out. Our Robert B. Thomas was our founder, and he wanted to make the best almanac he could, and he did so because we're like the only one left, basically. And so, yeah, his idea was that we needed to be useful with a pleasant degree of humor. And Robert B. Thomas was the editor for over 50 years, which kind of skews the timeline for the rest of the editors to come after that. But we do have some claims to fame. One that is one of my favorites is that Abraham Lincoln, when he was just a young lawyer, he got off one of his clients, a defendant, by proving that the defendant couldn't be seen that night. Someone had identified him visually, but certainly there wasn't as many lights back then, but the idea was that it was a new moon, so there was no light in the sky for this person to be identified. So his client got off on the charges.
9: Wow.
8: So that's a fun one, right?
9: Yeah, that's incredible.
8: It is incredible. And then in the 1940s, when the war was brewing, there was a German spy that was found with an almanac in their pocket, and it was like off the coast of New York. And so the government got kind of afraid, right, because they were thinking like this information might be used against us. And so we were, at the time, contacted by the government to not provide those weather forecasts, but we got around that by calling them weather indications, so we were able to publish and also put, you know, weather prognostications, if you will, but had to change the wording a little bit because we didn't want that information used against us in a conflict.
9: That also speaks to how iconic the Old Farmer's Almanac is. If you're looking for trusted information, that's where you're going to go. And I think that having that established history really makes it something that's almost comforting to go back to because you know you can rely on it. It sounds like you guys are covering like a wide array of topics, and people might think, I want to check the weather and I want a reliable source. That's great. And they want to go to the Old Farmer's Almanac for help. But maybe some people don't know that you guys have a lot more to offer as well.
8: We sure do. We have a story on, which I find incredibly fascinating, you know, the iPhone turns 20 in 2027. And, you know, over the last 20 years, phones have really become dominant in our lives. They are computers in our pocket. And in fact, one of the last things we do with phones is talk to each other anymore. And also, we find that there's a lot of parents who would like to hold off. You know, I think it was Europe just banned phones or use, you know, for kids, and there's a lot of guards, you know, and we're considering them here in our country as well. But parents are wanting to reinstall landlines in their
9: homes. That's what I want to do. I want to install a landline in my home.
8: Exactly, and it's happening, and more companies are offering old-fashioned landlines and phones and the phone service because of that. It's, you know, it teaches kids how to talk to each other without this mediated experience. You know, what if you call, you know, Sue's house to go have, you know, to go out to play? It's like you might have to talk to her parents first. And, like,
9: yep,
8: those social skills that have become lost for some because of our phones.
9: Yeah, and these are the types of things that you cover in the Old Farmer's Almanac in the 2027 edition?
8: Yes, and we come out in the fall every year before the next year, so we'll be out next fall as well with a new edition.
9: So this is your 235th anniversary, and tell us the significance of this anniversary to you.
8: Yeah, well, I think what we're seeing, and I have to just say one more memory that it's been recent, you know, breaks my heart, but in a recent, you know, in an interview, Dolly Parton would say that she had the Bible and the almanac in her house, you know.
9: Oh, I love that.
8: Lots of people have learned to read, but again, you know, she came from an agrarian, you know, family. You know, they lived in the countryside. And to your point, yes, tried and true information. You know, everything is refreshed every year, and we use some really expert contributors as for our astronomy, for instance, and our weather. We have our own weather team, and they use our formula. But I think what makes us even rarer today is that we fact check every single word in this book every year, you know, whether it's an old wisdom or a newfangled knowledge item. You know, we're really intent on, as you said, making it trustworthy. We know that our readers trust us, they trust us also to stick to our knitting. We're delightfully apolitical, you know, and it's just this idea that if I want some knowledge, both the book and almanac.com are just incredible resources for people who want to be connected to the earth, who grow things, who watch the sky, who love nature, you know, who want to just be in touch with those real things, you know, in our lives. And that's something we've always done. So that part doesn't change. And as you said, it's what can you get for less than $10 that's good every day of the year, that makes you feel good, that gives you something useful, and, you know, in this day and age, saving a buck or two here and there.
9: Absolutely. And would you even say that this would be, because I'm always looking for good coffee table books, and so would you say this would be like a good book to even have on your coffee table and people can flip through it when they come over and you know, learn something?
8: Well, that is very kind of you, because most people tell us that we find that we're found in their bathroom. So I think coffee table's a real upgrade, and we'll take it. But I certainly always have mine out for people to see. It is part reference, but, you know, part delight. You know, our feature stories this year range from, you know, how we would get to Mars, to medicinal plants you can grow, old-fashioned roses, root vegetables, you know, dogs that work, have jobs. So it's always a real mix. And we just think about, we're just regular folks who are the editors, and we follow our curiosity. But the thing that I feel like we're the luckiest thing is that we hear from our readers all the time. We get emails, we get letters, we get phone calls. We get lots of feedback through almanac.com or even product reviews where we're sold. And those things are so helpful to us to make sure that we're providing readers what it is they're looking for.
9: Yeah, absolutely. I've heard a lot about how there's different cold and warm fronts that could be switching this year, and there's just some weird things going on with the weather. We want to hear more. Specifically, I'm curious what's going on with the weather in California and Hawaii with the hurricane and everything that was going on there. So we are talking with Carol Conair, editor-in-chief of the Old Farmer's Almanac. And stick around. We have a lot more information for you, and we will be back with more on What's Cooking Today.
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0: Welcome back to What's Cooking Today. I'm your co-host, Madison Hernandez, and we're having a lovely conversation with Carol Conair. The 2027 Old Farmer's Almanac and winter forecasts are coming out, and Carol Conair is the editor-in-chief. We're so lucky to have her on the show. I was just telling her that I just started gardening again, so this is specifically very exciting for me. And we were talking about the warming temperatures and the different kind of weather that's been happening around the world. So can you tell us, how could warming temperatures in the Indian Ocean impact storm activity this year?
1: Well, what we're the Indian Ocean, I'm less familiar with than what the Pacific is doing, which is there's a super El Nino brewing. But things are interacting, like you're saying, and so, but there's some counteractivity, right? So it's like, you know, people might remember the winter of 1997 and 1998 was also a super El Nino winter, and for California, that was very destructive. There was a lot of water. There was mudslides. There was a lot of loss, you know, financial loss, and so, you know, is it going to be that bad is what people are wondering. But like you said, there's some other factors happening around the globe. And also, we're in a different world, though it's a warming world. You know, the hardiness zones for the USDA were all recalibrated a few years ago. Almost everywhere in North America ticked up half a zone or more. And so when you have that, there's even more moisture in the atmosphere. And also, it depends on what is the jet stream doing, what is the polar vortex doing. So we're calling for a winter where you are that will be very wet and very warm, though, you know, you've traveled a little bit further east and it will be dry. So it's really the kind of upper half and the western half of or third of the U.S. that is really going to see a lot of precipitation. The middle part's going to be dry, and then the east coast is really a mixed bag. But just like we saw the horrible heat waves in Europe this summer, you know, there are just some interesting things that are happening globally. And we are always just looking at North America in terms of forecasting, because it's crazy to do long-range weather forecasting for 18 regions in the U.S. and, you know, daily forecasts, never mind other places. But we're really looking at the effects of those warm ocean waters and what's going to happen.
0: Speaking of strange things, let's talk about Mars. This new edition explores the realities of trying to colonize Mars. So what are some of the pros and cons?
1: Well, I think people, you know that it would be nice to have like a plan B, you know, depending on how weird, wacky our weather is. Though I don't think we're there yet. And also, getting to Mars is not, you know, a weekend road trip. It's a two-year proposition at the very least. And the problems, you know, beyond the ones of the sort of the finances and how do you survive once you get there and all of that, are logistical, and our wonderful, you know, NASA and other space scientists around the world are thinking about these very problems and challenges. But the one that really struck me about that story is the amount of radiation that our astronauts would pick up on the way there. It's really a lot. And so we have to consider those things. And then the other thing is the isolation. You know, we've had people stay on the International Space Station for over a year, but this is a bit different. You know, once you get to Mars, you're not walking around outside. You aren't looking at plants. You just said you're getting back into gardening. You know, it's such a well-being thing to be involved with plants in any way, whether it's houseplants or, you know, a back 40 of potatoes. But, you know, none of that's really available. So it's that sensory deprivation as well as the communication lag. You know, we had that wonderful connection with Artemis while they were circling the backside of the moon earlier this year, and a little bit of a lag, but they were able to speak to their families in real time, and that's not going to be possible on a trip to Mars. So those are some of the challenges that need to be overcome if we are going to get there.
0: Yeah, absolutely. I mean, it reminds me of the movie The Martian, which is one of my and my dad's favorite movies. But again, it's like, that's Hollywood. We're talking about the reality of going there and the amount of time that it would take, the lack of, like you said, communication with loved ones, and even just like the scientific experts on the ground that we, you know, that they would, the astronauts would need help from. And then the idea of, you know, making Mars a plan B and then having an actual life there, you know, it's like, I mean, we should never, ever stop exploring, whether it's in our own gardens or space. You know, we should never stop exploring. But it does bring to mind, like, wow, space is incredible and so vast and terrifying. And we need to have due respect for it. But yeah, it really puts it into perspective, like, when you talk about all the pros and cons. And I'm glad that you guys are exploring that and you're talking about it in the Old Farmer's Almanac. So is there a specific launch day for this or for the 2027 edition?
1: It's right now. We just hit stores pretty much everywhere we distribute to in North America. Would have had their issues September 1st, so we're just about a week in. It's exciting. You know, we sell a lot of copies this time of year, especially leading up to the holidays.
0: Yeah, so I would guess that you can find the physical copies anywhere books are sold, right?
1: Exactly. And also, you know, we always want to promote local sales. We deal with many mom-and-pop stores. So if you go to almanac.com/where to buy and put your zip code in, any store near you will come up that has the almanac, and you can patronize your favorite store. You're, you know, hopefully right around the corner. We're also in big box stores and on Amazon, but it's always nice if you can buy locally and support those stores.
0: Yeah, absolutely. I love shopping locally. And we just want to thank Carol Conair for joining us. She's the editor-in-chief of the Old Farmer's Almanac. She is only the 14th editor in all of this time since its founding in 1792. And she is the second female to hold this position. And we're just so grateful for you coming on and talking to us about all of these super interesting topics. We will be back with more on What's Cooking Today.
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welcome back to What's Cooking Today. I'm your co-host, Madison Hernandez. We are the nation's food, wine, travel, health, wealth, and entertainment show. Now, before we wrap things up today, it's time for our fact of the day, a quick little story, some trivia, something interesting for you you to take with you into your life and share with your friends. So today we're talking about something that seems to be everywhere these days, tipping. Ugh, my gosh. I don't mind tipping, especially when it's like your hairstylist or your nail tech or, you know, I don't know, someone who gives you really great service at a restaurant. Okay, you know, you go to dinner, you tip. You grab a cup of coffee, though. There's a tip screen. You pick up some takeout. There's a tip screen. And you always have to do it right in front of the person. Like, the screen is right there, and they can see you click no tip. It is the most... What happened to just regular tip jars? This is egregious to me. Okay, you buy something at a counter, and suddenly you have a tablet that's asking you if you want to leave 20, 25, or even 30%. You don't even give 30% to somebody who gives you excellent service at a restaurant most of the time. Like, most people are tipping 15 to 20%. A lot of times 20% is like what's customary now. But I feel like when I was a kid, it was like 10%. So what's going on here? I mean, there's actually a name for this phenomenon. It's called tipflation. It's a term that's been used to describe the expansion of tipping into more situations along with higher suggested tip amounts. And Americans are feeling the push on this. A Pew Research Center survey found that 72% of Americans said tipping is expected in more places today than it was 5 years earlier. Only 5% said it's expected in fewer places. And one big reason for this, as we all know, is technology. Those checkout tablets and digital payment screens have made it so easy for businesses to present a tip option. I mean, before, when we were all analog, if somebody stood in front of you and they took your coffee order and then they stuck their hand out in front of you and said nothing and raised their eyebrows and wink, wink, nudge, nudge, can I, you know, I pressed a few buttons, can I get a $3 tip for your $8 latte? We would think that was rude and weird. But now that it's on a screen, it's a little more subtle, just ever so slightly more subtle than sticking your hand out and raising your eyebrows at somebody. So those checkout tablets and digital payment screens have had a big impact on this. Instead of quietly deciding on whether to leave a few dollars, now you're suddenly staring at the screen that's telling you to leave a custom tip. And that creates something else, this social pressure. You know, you don't necessarily have to leave a tip for anyone, but the screen is sitting right in front of you and the employee is standing there watching, it can feel really awkward. So, you know, and tipping wasn't always such a deeply American tradition. This was, you know, established in the 1800s and widely accepted by the 1920s, but it's not like this is something that happens all over the world. In much of Europe, tipping is generally less common and less expected than in the U.S. Maybe we should all just move to Europe. The big difference is that in many countries, the price of service is more directly built into the cost overall, and tipping is treated as an optional extra rather than an expected part of the actual transaction. So that doesn't mean you never tip overseas. In some countries, rounding up or leaving a small amount of exceptional service is perfectly normal. So the next time that a tablet spins around and asks you for a 25% tip on a $6 coffee, just remember, you don't have to. You don't have to tip. You can click no tip. And you know what? My best guess is that the person behind the register is also feeling like they're not making enough money. And when they go out to get coffee, they probably feel like they don't want to tip either. So it's happening to all of us. You're not alone. That's your fact of the day. For more great food, wine, travel, health, wealth, and entertainment news, you can visit whatscookingtoday.com. You can download our cell phone app by dialing #250. It's a phone call. Then just say CRN, and it's downloaded right to your device. Thank you so much for listening. We love having you, and we love sharing our news with you and our great guests. So have a great day. We'll see you next time. And until then, eat well, everybody.

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0: this hour from Town Hall, I'm Ron Taylor. President Trump holding a large GOP rally in Clarksville, Tennessee earlier today, addressing regional issues and speaking to supporters there. The large event put the campaign spotlight on Tennessee voters just ahead of the election. President Trump highlighting the successes of his administration thus far.
1: We have done more than any president in 2 years. There's never been a front 2 years like we've had. And by the way, we had a great first term, our first term. We had the greatest economy in the history of our country, and we're blowing it away. In the real economy, we are blowing it away. We have $21 trillion being invested in our country, more than at any time for any country anywhere in the world.
0: Police in New York have a man in custody who allegedly slashed two people while barricading inside of a Queens apartment late Friday.
2: One cop responding to the scene just before midnight fired off a round as officers tried to get into the Edgemere apartment. No one was injured. Once inside, police found a 53-year-old man slashed on his hand and arms and a 57-year-old woman with wounds to her hand and feet. The alleged slasher, age 52, was taken into custody. The two victims were taken to Jamaica Hospital in stable condition. I'm Larry Kofsky.
0: Lawyers for Krista Pike say she is now back in prison in Tennessee after being released from the hospital following a botched lethal injection last month. Pike has been transferred to Nashville, where she had been held before her planned execution September 30th. Cleanup and recovery underway across the southeast as remnants of Hurricane Isaias weaken and move further inland. The National Weather Service says the storm is now breaking apart over central Alabama after making landfall late last night near Destin, Florida, as a Category 2 hurricane. The hurricane has taken the lives of four people, two in Florida, two in Alabama, and nearly 700,000 remain without power. News and analysis at townhall.com. I'm Ron Taylor.
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0: Folks in Florida in need of a hot meal after Hurricane Isaias have somewhere to go. Gary LeBlanc with Mercy Chefs say they're setting up operations in Panama City and Live Oak to provide disaster relief.
4: And we will do anything that it takes to get to where we're needed.
0: He says they're serving up hot meals.
4: We make arrangements with food purveyors ahead of time. Many of them have the same call to serve that we do. And so they've loaded through the night, and they have drivers on the road now, and they will get to us with those deliveries so we can begin feeding.
0: He says Mercy Chef spent several days making arrangements. Country music star Ella Langley canceling her Dandelion Tour concert in Tulsa Friday over security concerns. ABOK Center spokesman says a bomb threat was made. A police official says they now believe the threat was not credible. Langley posting on Instagram apologizing and saying she knows how much the concert meant to fans. More news at townhall.com. President Trump is calling for new leadership in Kyiv after Vladimir Zelensky pans the Russian diesel deal that they just established days ago. Lisa Carton has details.
5: Speaking to reporters Saturday, Trump reacted to Zelensky's criticism it would only prolong the war in Ukraine.
1: I suggest they get a new leader who can make a deal, because he could have made many deals that for some reason he never does. And let me go a step further. If I were president, you wouldn't have ever had that war. That war would have never started.
5: Trump made the comment as he was departing the White House Saturday for a GOP rally in Tennessee. On Friday, Trump said Russia will immediately supply over 300,000 tons of diesel fuel to the American and global marketplace after he concluded what he called a highly successful discussion with Russian President Vladimir Putin. Trump called it a great announcement for diesel prices for Americans. I'm Lisa Carton.
0: You'll find more on these stories at townhall.com. I'm Ron Taylor.
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10: And good to have you with us for America's sports talk show, Sports Byline. I'm Ron Barr. We're going to be talking football this hour, but I can hardly believe I'm in my third decade of hosting Sports Byline USA. Started back in 1988. I was doing a local show in San Francisco, and one night I had Duke Snyder, the Hall of Famer, in the studio, and a guy called and said, "You know, Ron, I waited 35 years to talk to Duke Snyder, and tonight you're giving me that chance." And that was really the seed for Sports Byline. So we rolled it out in 1988, and now in our third decade, we continue to roll right along, letting you listen to and talk to some of the greatest names in sports. And by the way, if you'd ever like to email me with a suggestion for a guest or anything about the Sports Byline Network, because it's gone from being just a two-hour-a-night or a single talk show to being a 24-hour-a-day network with many different sports reflected in the shows that we have. If you're into auto racing, we've got Speed Freaks. 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George Martin is standing by to join us, the former New York Giants defensive end who played 14 years in the NFL, all of those with the Giants, and, of course, won himself a Super Bowl championship in 1986 when they knocked off the Denver Broncos in the Super Bowl. But he also did something very unique recently, and that was he finished a 3,000-mile walk across America to raise money for the first responders and their families at Ground Zero on 9/11. And George called the walk a journey of destiny, and so we will talk to him about that journey of destiny and what he found out about America as he walked across this great country of ours. And then right after that, another New York Giant, Plaxico Burress, wide receiver for the Giants, has a book out called Giant, The Road to the Super Bowl. And, of course, he was very instrumental in the Giants winning that Super Bowl against the New England Patriots because he came up with the game-winning touchdown catch. And he also had a huge game in the NFC title game against the Packers when he picked off 11 receptions for 154 yards. So George Martin and Plaxico Burress this hour as we continue across the country and around the world with you on Sports Byline. 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
10: George Martin joins us on Sports Byline, the former New York Giant defensive end who played 14 years in the National Football League, all of those in a Giants uniform, and he was a member of the Super Bowl winning team back in 1986 when they beat the Denver Broncos. But before we talk a little football with George, I want to talk about something he recently finished, which was a 3,000-mile walk across America to raise money for the first responders and their families at Ground Zero on 9/11. George, you've called that a walk of destiny. Why so?
14: Well, I think for a couple of reasons, Ron. Number one, being a transplant New Yorker myself and seeing the events of 9/11 unfold primarily here in my backyard, I felt a connection to it because there were so many of my friends and colleagues and associates that were directly associated either by being victimized or being involved with it in the rescue efforts. And I just felt an immediate connection because of the enormity of that situation. And then certainly afterwards, see how those individuals who I turned to be heroes were treated, and subsequently they became ill themselves. I just felt that it was incumbent upon me to use my celebrity to help those individuals in their medical plight.
10: How much were you trying to raise, and how much did you actually raise?
14: Our initial objective was to raise $10 million for their medical treatment. And so what I did initially was I got a commitment from the three participating hospitals, which were Mount Sinai, Hackensack University Medical Center, and North Shore Long Island Jewish, that for all the money that we raised, that they would match it dollar for dollar. So of the more than $2 million that we raised, we will be providing almost $5 million of medical services for these modern-day heroes. So we almost reached our objective.
10: George, how did you come about walking across America? I suppose there were many things that you could have done to try to raise money for this effort, but why walk across America?
14: Well, Ron, two very special reasons. Number one, I always tell people that it's the blending of two very distinct passions that I have. Number one, being a country boy, I've always had the innate desire to see this country up close and personal. And even though I've driven across country on three separate occasions and I've played 14 years, as you said, with the New York Giants, it never afforded me the opportunity to really ingest the flavor and the character of what this great America has to offer. And secondly, it's always been my propensity to want to give back, particularly to those that are less fortunate. So those two I just simply put together, and when I decided that this was going to be the one that I was going to check off my bucket list in life, I decided to equate a mission with it, and my associates, friends, and colleagues and I got together, and we came up with a journey for 9/11.
10: Strategically, tell me how this all came about. I mean, how it was accomplished, because it's one thing to say you want to do it. It's another thing, as you know, to actually do something like this.
14: Yeah, and I found that sort of in the making, as it were. But I realized that, you know, just like professional athletics, there are very, at least from my perspective, there are very few individual sports that I participated in. And I realized that I needed a very strong and collective team effort in order to accomplish this. So first and foremost, I went to a lot of corporate connections and made sure that we had at least a financial commitment to do it. I then put together a wonderful board of dedicated individuals who were like-minded and had the same sort of affinity for the first responders that I had. And then I surrounded myself with a very hand-picked select team that would follow me across the country. And we sort of planned this along with Fairleigh Dickinson University, who actually charted the actual route for us. And so initially there was a five-person team consisting of myself as the only primary walker. And then I had a retired New York City police or fireman with me at all times, along with my wife of 35 years, who was our point person, and a medical technician. And those were the individuals that made this this journey so successful.
10: George, as you were laying this all out and you saw the plan and you saw what it was going to take, did there ever become a time in the planning process that you said, I wonder if I bit off a little bit more than I could chew?
14: Well, ironically enough, Ron, no, there was never a moment in the planning process, although there was some early speculation in the implementation phase. And I'll give you a quick synopsis. When we launched on September 16th at the George Washington Bridge, we had a caravan of police officers and first responders and rescue and recovery workers that gave us a great send-off from the George Washington Bridge. We had a motorcycle motorcade of police officers that escorted us throughout New Jersey all the way to Giant Stadium, where we were the halftime entertainment and people, 80,000 people strong, gave us a tremendous send-off from Giant Stadium. And then shortly thereafter, there was only three of us who were walking along the highways of New Jersey, and you could hear the crickets in the background and the cars passing by, and quickly reality set in that it wasn't going to be this cavalcade of fanfare all the way through, that it was going to really require a lot of commitment and dedication. And from that moment in, we kind of set our jaw, and we did what we had to do.
10: George Martin has joined us on Sports Byline, the former New York Giant defensive end, and won a Super Bowl with the Giants back in 86. But we're talking about something that he did that was special, which was walk across America to raise money for first responders in New York. How many hours a day did you actually walk, George?
14: It was a full-time commitment. Generally, we had a 7 o'clock a.m. meeting down in the lobby where we talked about the necessities of the day, whether it was proper apparel, making sure the safety flashes were used and that we had all of the accoutrements for the day, whether it was extremely cold weather, moderate, or extremely hot weather. And then generally we would start at 7:30 on the route itself. We would go until about 11:30, and we'd have a break mid-morning. We'd then break 2.5 hours for lunch, and occasionally we'd get a power nap during midday. We would resume about 1 o'clock in the afternoon, and we would go until about 4:30, 5 o'clock at the latest, at which time we would go back to the hotel and take care of our administrative responsibilities and interviews and things of that nature.
10: Was there a particular point that was particularly hard for you? I mean, did you hit a wall anywhere along the way, Liz, especially in the early going, George?
14: No, Ron, I actually didn't. There were some times that were pretty challenging, but since I've taken too much to train for this endeavor, when we hit the mountains and the hills of Tennessee, it was a bit challenging because it was some very strenuous and challenging terrain. But that was to be expected, and I tell people all the time, more importantly than the physical challenge that we faced every day was the repetition of the mental challenge that we had to go through on a daily basis, because we tried to average a minimum of 20 miles per day. And when you realize that irrespective of the terrain, whether it's torrential rain or whether it's high winds, which we had in some cases 50-mile-per-hour headwinds, or the 114 degrees that we had out in the Yuma Desert, we still had to hit our objective of 20 miles per day. And that really requires some fortitude and some intestinal determination.
10: Well, if my math is correct, at 20 miles a day, that'd be about 150 days. What time of the year did you do this, and was it 150 days that it took you to accomplish it?
14: Actually, it took us, I think it was just shy of 170 days to complete it. We started at September 16th, and there were a couple of occasions where we had to come back to the East Coast for various fundraisers and charities and things of that nature, and also my oldest son got married December 1st. So there were a few interruptions, but aside from that, this was, as I said, a full-time endeavor, and it was a mission that we were committed to completing.
10: I've had other friends have done things like ride across America on a bicycle, and they've always said that they learned something about this country they did not know before, and I'm sure that was the case for you as well, George. As you went from area to area in this country, what were some of the things that struck you about America?
14: Oh, Ron, I tell you, I could really write a book about that. In Tennessee, we learned about a group of people that were called the Philosians, and they occupied the hills of Tennessee, and they really predated the Pilgrims, and oddly enough, they spoke English. But the thing about it is that no one ever knew where they came from, their origin, and it's still a mystery to this day. The other thing that I learned about, which I was totally baffled, is that we have a huge underwater aquifer in the Central Plains that really is some of the purest water in the world that helps with our agricultural needs throughout the plains of Texas, Oklahoma, and alike. And it's just enormous water table that a lot of the farmers use to supply water to their crops, and that was just interesting for me to find out and to see how our wonderful agriculture system really feeds our needs for sustenance. And that to me was just an education as we went across the country to see the different characteristics in each part of the nation, and that to me was just a wonderful lesson. And that there were thousands of such lessons that I learned across this nation.
10: What about the hog down in Virginia you encountered?
14: You've done your homework, I see, Ron. well, much to our surprise, as we were walking along this four-lane highway, this hog literally came out of the woods, out of nowhere, and he had to be in excess of 400 pounds. This was the largest animal, and trust me, I grew up on a farm, so large animals is nothing new to me. But this hog literally came out of nowhere. He was scarred, he was scuffed, he was really rough and tangled, like he had a lot of encounters in his life. And he was so enormous that he literally stopped 18-wheel trucks on the highway for a matter of 10 to 15 minutes. They didn't move because this hog kind of, you know, he kind of made his way through across the highway. He dug up a few grubs back and forth, and then as quickly as he came, he disappeared back into the undergrowth into the forest. And we were stopped dead in our tracks because we didn't want to challenge this big beast. And, you know, it brought back some terrible memories of the Washington Redskins, but I was able to get over it.
10: George Martin has joined us on Sports Byline. Wonderful story about his walk across America to raise money for first responders and their families at Ground Zero on 9/11. We're going to be talking more about this journey, and also we'll talk a little football with George as we continue on America's Sports Talk Show.
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0: Continuing to talk about his journey across America to raise money for first responders out of 9/11. George, one of the things I also know is that you learn a lot about people, and I think that when we happen to maybe be in one particular part of the country, East Coast, Upper Midwest, West Coast, in the South, I think people understand the people in their region. But as you have a chance, like you did, to go across the country, interact with people, what did you find about the American public?
1: Well, Ron, I'll be totally honest with you. As an African-American growing up in the segregated South, I had more than a few reservations and a bit of trepidation about embarking upon this journey for some very obvious reasons. But I can tell you what I learned about this was that the American people have a great capacity for a mission like this. And we did not have one single negative incident throughout the whole of our nine-month odyssey. It was absolutely a journey of a lifetime, as people have described it, and I think that they're absolutely right. The people opened up their homes, they opened up their establishments, their businesses, they fed us, they embraced us, they contributed to the cause. They were just absolutely phenomenal in every facet of this country, and particularly in the heartland, because these people were just so enamored with the fact that someone of my stature, a former professional athlete, would take time out of his schedule to embark upon something like this, and they were so embracing of the idea that it made me feel just proud to be an American.
0: You know, you bring up a very interesting point. I think, as you mentioned, George, you grew up during a segregated period of time, but really sometimes in these days that if you happen to be a well-known athlete, an African-American athlete, you will get considerations that maybe other African-Americans would not. But I think this really probably told you something about maybe how we've come, you know, how far we've come as a society in accepting people as people, have we not?
1: I think you're absolutely correct, Ron, because if you realize that I played some 20 years ago, so my prowess as a professional athlete really wasn't much of an enhancement for me. A lot of people really saw me as this individual who was taking on this mission and who was subjecting himself to a 3,000-mile journey on behalf of someone else. So I think that the fact that I was a professional athlete was really lost in the whole, and thank God it was lost in the whole journey, and people embraced and accepted me for me, and you're absolutely right. We have come a long way, and are we perfect? No. Do we still have a ways to come? Obviously. But I'm so encouraged, and I'm just so thrilled that we are where we are today, and I just think that America's greatness lies within the hearts of its people. That's our greatest asset.
0: Aside from the hog in Virginia, any other funnier moments for you, George, along the way of 3,000 miles?
1: Well, I think there were a number of them, Ron. I will tell you this one because we were in Tennessee, sometimes our anticipation is greater than the reality. We had this big burly gentleman come alongside of us in a pickup truck with the shotgun rack in the back, and he came, a bearded gentleman who had these overalls on, and you think I was a big guy. He had about 60 pounds on me, and I'm about 260. And he gets out of his truck, his pickup truck. He doesn't say a word. And about this time, I'm looking at security saying, hey, guys, let's be on our toes here. And so I walk over to him, and I reach my hand out to shake his hand. And he says to me, I don't want to shake your hand. He says, I want to give you a hug. Here, let me give you a big bear hug. He says, and Ron, it was so amusing to see this big guy almost brought to tears. He said, I wanted to give you a hug. I heard about what you were doing. I mean, at one moment I'm scared to death, and the other moment we're sitting there like long-lost brothers. That was just one of the funnier episodes that took place out on the road. But it was, and things like that happen almost on a daily basis.
0: George, when it was all over with, what sense of satisfaction did you have personally? And also, when you reflect back on it, what did George Martin learn about himself that maybe he did not know before he undertook this?
1: Well, let me take it in reverse order, because the one thing that that I would also like to address is the fact that it's not over. The physical part of it, the actual journey is concluded, but I'm still working to on behalf of these first responders, these heroes in our society, and for those people in the sign of our listening voice, Ron, who would like to contribute, they can certainly do so by going to our website, which is a journey4911.info. That's www.ajourney4911.info, or they can go to our toll-free number, which is 1-800-889-8038. And the thing that I learned about myself was it was simply a reaffirmation. I think in our heart's heart, we always like to think the best of people, even though it hasn't been validated. A journey for 911.

0: validated to me that there are wonderful people out in this great country. And sure, there's always some bad people that are in the mix, but fortunately, I never met any of them. I only met America's best. And I will also tell you this, that America has a great capacity to give and to support endeavors like this. And there are many wonderful endeavors out there. Just happens to be one of them. And I will close with this. I met the grandmother who came out on the road, and we thought she was just another autograph seeker. But, Ron, she brought five of her grandchildren out, four of which were grandsons, and she lined them up along the road as we were approaching her. And she pointed to me, and she says, I want you guys to see what a hero is, and I want you to witness history. Here's a guy who's giving back to the community selflessly, and I want you guys to be able to grow up to be like that. And then she reached in her purse, and she gave us 10 of the $14 that she had. And although we were very reluctant to accept that contribution, we knew that she was teaching her grandkids a lesson that was much more valuable than those $10.
1: Great story. Let's talk a little football for a moment, because one of those that also donated was your former coach, Bill Parcells, who gave $10,000. And I know that he is somebody that really has had an influence on your life. How so, George?
0: Well, first of all, Ron, you're absolutely right. There was an enormous outpouring from the entire NFL itself. Roger Goodell, along with Joe Brown, they all gave over $100,000 to this wonderful event, along with the New York Football Giants, who gave not only from the organization, but also from the individual administrators, and the players themselves contributed to this, as well as the NFL Players Association. But when we were first approaching that million-dollar mark, it was Bill Parcells who picked up the phone himself and volunteered a contribution that got us over the million-dollar mark. And to make things even better, Bill called me periodically during the entire journey, and most of the times he was razzing me. He was giving me the business by telling me I've got to go faster and that I'm getting old, and you know, he doesn't think I'm going to be able to make it, and should he send the paramedics out to get me? But I will say this, Ron, at the conclusion of the journey, the first letter of congratulation that I got was from Bill Parcells down in Florida, and I will cherish it always.
1: When you think back to that 1986 New York Giants team that won the Super Bowl, what was the catalyst for their success that season, George?
0: Well, I'm sitting in my office right now, Ron, and as you can imagine, I'm looking at all of our team pictures, and I'm fortunate to have 14 years up on my wall up here, and I'm looking at Bill Parcells, and I can tell you this. What Bill Parcells brought to the New York Giant organization at that time, which was sorely needed, was the way he treated his players. He treated us not like expendable commodities, but he treated us with respect. He demanded a lot. It was his way or the highway, but he would sit down and tell you what his expectations of you as an individual was and how that would play into the larger picture of success. And every game, we were prepared because we knew what the outcome would be and what that outcome held for us in the grand scheme of the year. Bill Parcells was the first head coach that ever treated his players with respect and with dignity. What was the catalyst? The fact that Bill Parcells had enough intellect to surround himself by people like Harry Carson, George Martin, Phil Simms, who were the three captains, and then put the onus on us that he wasn't going to be the only one out there beating the drum and talking about the importance of success, that we as players had as much to gain as he did, and he put the responsibility back on our shoulders to whatever problem arose, the team captains would have to help solve it.
1: We got about 90 seconds left, but when you think back on that Super Bowl victory and that game in particular, what is it that will always be seared in your mind as a memory, George?
0: Well, I think, first of all, at the conclusion of the game, Ron, when I looked up in the stands and I saw fans that spanned, almost a century, who were up in the men, women, children who were crying, who were just so elated with the victory, who had made the New York Football Giants a part of their family each and every Sunday, who would live with us and die with us. I will never, ever forget that feeling in that moment.
1: When you think about football and then the accomplishment that you had as far as walking all over this country, across this country, is there a similarity? Is there a connection there?
0: Well, there is a similarity because I think ultimately the elation and the feeling of overjoyed is the same. But one, as I said, is a very much a collective endeavor, a team effort in the Super Bowl. This was the greatest individual effort that I've ever embarked upon aside from my family.
1: George, I want to thank you very much for sharing the story. It's an inspirational one, but it also says a lot about athletes. I hear on this program being a national program about how much athletes make and the trouble that they get into. But what I've often said is there's an awful lot of them, a majority, an overwhelming majority of them, that give back to their communities. And you certainly have been witness to that by what you were able to do. Thank you very much for joining us on Sports Byline, and you're welcome here anytime, George.
0: Ron, thank you for the opportunity. God bless you, and thanks for having me on the show.
1: George Martin, 14 years in the NFL, all of those with the Giants as a defensive end, and, of course, was a member of that Super Bowl-winning team for the Giants back in 1986 against the Denver Broncos, and he walked 3,003 miles across America to raise money for the first responders and their families at Ground Zero. A very inspirational story. We'll take a break here and come back on the other side as we continue across the country and around the world. We've got you on America's sports talk show, Sports Byline.
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5: Plaxico Burress joins us on Sports Byline, New York Giants wide receiver, and of course he caught the important catch in the Super Bowl that gave the New York Giants the 17-14 victory after he had predicted that the Giants would win the Super Bowl 23-17. But he has a wonderful book out called Giant, The Road to the Super Bowl. And Plaxico, at the beginning of the season, every player has the goal of reaching the Super Bowl and winning the Super Bowl, but in the end, only a handful of players actually do. Have you had a chance to kind of reflect and fully appreciate what was accomplished by not only the Giants, but by Plaxico Burress?
6: Well, I really don't think we didn't realize the magnitude of, you know, what we had done. You know, when we initially won the game and got in the locker room and got on the bus, I really don't think we really realized until we got to the city and when three or four million people showed up to the parade. I think that's when it all sunk in that we were world champions.
5: When you take a look at the effort that it takes in order to win a Super Bowl, can you capsulize it for me and so the listeners can understand about the total team effort, the individual effort as well that it takes to win?
6: I mean, you know, when you're in a situation like that, when you're on that kind of stage, I mean, you know, as far as the team and the guys that you play with, I mean, nothing else matters at that point. You know, no egos. I mean, take the names off the back of your jersey and everybody just goes out as a, you know, a gel collective unit. And I think that's one of the things that, you know, kept us together this year, that, you know, we're a real close bunch. We have a lot of respect for each other. And then, you know, when you get to know guys, you know, personally off of the field, their family, their kids, you know, it's a little different. You know, it means a little more. And I think that, you know, we're a real close bunch, and we want to, you know, see each other do well, and we celebrate each other's success. And I think that's a rare thing in the NFL. When you guys are doing well, you celebrate their success.
5: one of the things that I've always had an appreciation for of the professional athlete, and particularly the football player, Plaxico, is their ability to focus, and especially during the long course of a season when I know injuries start to take their toll on a player. And in your particular case, you were hardly ever able to practice because of those injuries. What type of focus did it take for you to be able to play in the postseason and then ultimately to play with an injury that you didn't even let the Patriots know that you had in the Super Bowl?
6: Oh, yeah, it was frustrating. It got frustrating, real frustrating for me at times because I wasn't able to go out and participate and get the repetitions that I needed to be successful on Sunday with Eli. And the thing that's miraculous about it is that we were just really just going off of just verbal conversations on the Sundays on the sideline and really just drawing up plays basically in the dirt and having success. Because I wasn't able to practice on a season. I think that's one of the rare things that nobody's ever done is have a guy like myself not being able to practice, and the coaches and the quarterback still having the faith and confidence in me to go out and be successful.
5: I'll talk a little more football with you later, but let me take you back and let's talk about your late mother, Adelaide, because you write in the book, I remember when I was growing up, I used to say, damn, why is she so mean? Why is she so hard on us? Why is she so tough? She was preparing us. Coach Coughlin is a walk in the park compared to my mom.
6: Yeah. I mean, I was speaking the truth. And if you ever had a chance to meet my mom, then you would understand exactly where I was coming from. And my mom was kind of like a neighborhood superstar, so to speak, because she just commanded the respect of everybody that I grew up around. And it didn't matter what type of lifestyle it was, but you just knew who she was because she just kind of had that presence about herself, and she spoke sternly and didn't back down or take anything from anybody. And she was one of my real inspirations, my role model, and she's mainly the reason why I'm at where I'm at today.
5: Yeah, you do call her your hero, and you also said she was also intelligent beyond book smarts. How so?
6: Oh, man. I mean, if you look at what my mother did, she went to college at Norfolk State University, still holding the basketball records, and even was nominated to play in the Olympics in field hockey. And she drove a public school bus for 13 years and then worked at a local gas station around my neighborhood where I'm from. And then, really trying to make ends meet, she went back to school to get her master's in biology and made all A's. And that just told me I was like, wow. I mean, here's a woman who's been out of college for 20 or some odd years, and she goes back to school and get her degree in biology to become a nurse, and she makes all A's. So I was like, wow. It took me for a loop when I was only 15 or 16 really trying to grasp and understand how intelligent she really was.
5: How close did you come to taking the wrong path in life?
6: Close. I mean, I thought that me hanging out and doing things that I was doing, taking the wrong path, was the right way because I wasn't able to see a lot. I thought growing up in Virginia Beach and playing basketball on the corner and hanging out on the corner was the life. You play high school football and basketball, become a neighborhood superstar, and then you come back home and sell drugs or what have you. And, my high school coach was very instrumental in that and, keeping me on the right path because he saw something special in myself that I didn't even know I had in me. And that's why I speak so highly of him.
5: The other woman who, of course, is important in your life is your wife, Tiffany, and I love the chapter that is entitled, "She Thought I Was a Drug Dealer."
6: Yeah.
5: Tell everybody about that first date.
6: It was our first date. I remember like yesterday I was got out of the shower, ready to put on some nice clothes, a nice shirt and some slacks. And I was like, I'm just going to show up and just go as myself. So I threw all my jewelry on, my chain and my durag over my braids and my white T-shirt and went and met at Red Lobster. And I just showed up as myself and, I didn't tell her exactly what I did at the time because she didn't ask. So we had a nice, like a 5 or 6 hour dinner just sitting there Red Lobster. And that's how it all got started.
5: When did you finally tell her that you played football? Because she, as I said, did not know that you did. She thought you were a drug dealer.
6: I didn't tell her. Her dad told her who I was. he didn't approve of it at the time. You're talking about starting behind the eight ball when your father puts that in your ear. So I started behind the eight ball.
5: Yeah, he thought you were a little bit too wild for her. And when you proposed to her, you've still got to explain to me what was so sexy about her putting on her socks when you decided to propose to her.
6: You know, I just kind of caught off guard. I had it planned for Valentine's Day. And I was like, you know, everybody does it on Valentine's Day. You know, maybe it'd be more creative if I did it on the 13th of February. And it was one of those moments that I'll never forget. She was just sitting on the bed putting her socks on. It was something that, you know, she never expected to come to her. And I told her surprise that she just busted out crying. And you know, the rest of it was history.
5: Of course, you're drafted in the first round by the Pittsburgh Steelers, an organization with great history. What was that period of time like for you?
6: It was fun, you know, because I initially accomplished where I wanted to come to at the time was go to college and, you know, one day become an NFL player. And being taken at the eighth slot and only playing 2 years of college, you know, nobody who would have known where I got drafted if I'd have stayed another year or so. And it was fun. I wanted to come into the league initially my first year and make a bang, but ended up breaking my wrist and tearing ligaments. So I kind of got off to a slow start and never really found that consistent level of play that I wanted to find. So I was kind of up and down, but you know, I kept fighting, stayed focused mentally, and, you know, 8, 9 years later, I'm a world champion.
5: Plaxico Burress has joined us, and check out his book. It's called Giant, The Road to the Super Bowl. It's one thing to play in Pittsburgh, which is a small to medium-sized market. It's another to play in New York. When you decided to go ahead and sign on with the New York Giants, what did you expect that experience to be like, and how was it similar to or different from what you thought it might be like, Plaxico?
6: You know, it's everything I thought it would be. You know, I always use the media as my outlet to really get the people to, you know, kind of know where I was coming from and what angle I was coming from. And, you know, when I signed on March 17th on St. Patrick's Day, that was one of the reasons why I chose number 17. And everybody was like, what, number 17? This guy's not serious about playing football. And so I came here and, you know, started making some plays. And I said to myself, to everybody else, that it'll be one of the best free agent signings in NFL history. And, you know, 3 years later, you know, I guess we're on the right track.
5: Tom Coughlin, I really think that one of the, I guess you might say, factors that led to the Super Bowl championship season that the Giants had was the fact that he realized that he had to change his style with the players, something he did not do down in Jacksonville and he's not known to have done. How did he indeed change during the course of the season that made him a little bit more amenable to you and the other players?
6: I think it was important that he, you know, he came to the veterans and kind of formed like a veteran group, you know, being more sensitive to the players and asking the players what they thought before he made a decision. And I think that was very critical to our success. And, you know, getting the aspect of where he was coming from and what he expected from us. You know, getting the guys, the veteran guys, and asking their thoughts on the decision, what we should do. I mean, how do the guys feel? Are they tired? Should I back off a little bit? Should I push them? You know, there's different things like that. And, you know, the guys, you know, guys like myself and Antonio, you know, giving insight of what, how we were feeling or what we thought. And I think that really helped us a lot as a ball club.
5: Speaking of helping, you were certainly one of those that went to a struggling Eli Manning who was trying to find his place in the NFL and following in his footsteps of his brother, in a sense. What advice and support did you give him that allowed him to kind of mature and blossom as he did?
6: Well, I was just telling him, you know, just stay focused on you. I mean, don't worry about, you know, Ben Roethlisberger and the Carson Palmers and Philip Rimbos or even your brother. I mean, just be Eli, because that's all you can be. I mean, don't worry about trying to be anything else. Just go out, relax, just play your game, and, you know, don't have rabbit ears. You know, don't listen to what everybody's saying. Just go out and perform your job. And, you know, his demeanor is always the same. And if he plays well or if he doesn't do as well as he do, you know, he just stays the same. And, you know, it's paid off for him. I don't know too many quarterbacks, too many players that can come up here and take some of the stuff and the criticism that he took and go out and, you know, perform on a week-to-week basis and have success.
5: What surprised you the most about the game that you had against the Packers in the NFC Championship? 11 receptions, 154 yards.
6: You know, I expected that out of myself. If they're going to put a guy on me one-on-one, and anybody in this league just say, hey, go shut number 17 down, we're just going to put you in one-on-one all game. I mean, that's what I expect out of myself, you know, to go out and dominate. It doesn't matter if you got a shutdown corner or not. I mean, if you think a guy can just go out there one-on-one and bump and run and press me all game, then I'm just going to show you that he can't.
5: I alluded to it a little bit earlier about an injury that you suffered prior to the Super Bowl. It happened in the bathroom of your hotel. What happened?
6: Just a freak accident is coming out of the shower. My foot slipped off of the ledge, coming out of the shower. My foot kind of got caught in the door, and I slipped, you know, just kind of freakishly, and I just started with just a little slip and fall, and got up and went to media day, and started getting stiffer on me throughout the day. And, you know, I went to bed about 11 o'clock that night and woke up at 2 or 3 in the morning, and my knee was swollen. I called downstairs to the trainer and said, "Hey, you guys need to come take a look at this." And they looked at my knee a couple of times and pushed it one way. And I was like, "Ah!" And I was like, "Oh, man, you got a grade one MCL." And I was like, "Man, I'm only 4 days from the game." And they said, "Thanks, Cole. To be honest with you, it's usually about 4 to 6 weeks till this thing starts feeling better." And I just busted out crying. I thought I wasn't going to be able to play. I remember Brandon Jacobs having this MCL injury. He missed 6 games, and you know, I went on to perform on a grade one MCL in 4 days.
5: We only got a couple minutes left, but during the course of the Super Bowl, there was something that kind of upset you, and I think it probably upset your teammates, did it not, from the Patriots. What is it that they did? Tell everybody what they did that kind of was arrogant on their part.
6: They just really thought that, you know, it wasn't going to be a contest. You know, they had everything scheduled, the champagne and the parties and things like that. He even got a couple of invites to a couple of them, which was totally disrespectful. But, you know, we just kind of took it all with a grain of salt. We just, you know, saw how arrogant they were. And, you know, the game still had to be played. And, you know, the records and all those things went out of the window for 60 minutes. You know, nothing else mattered to us more than winning that football game.
5: In about 30 seconds, what is it that you'll always remember from that season and that Super Bowl victory?
6: The way we did it, in the fashion that we did it, and starting off 0-2. I think the last team that did it, start off 0-2, was the Dallas Cowboys in like 92 or 93, giving up 80 points in the first 2 games and doing it on the road. I don't think about 5 or 6 teams ever done it in. And just the fashion we did it in and taking the field that Sunday to run on the field for the Super Bowl, it was an unexplainable feeling.
5: Well, Plaxico, congratulations on the book, but the story about your life and about your mother is also something very, very positive, and I hope people will accept that as well. It's a part of what has made you an outstanding athlete, but also an outstanding person. Thank you very much for joining us on Sports Byline.
6: Oh, thank you. Appreciate it.
5: Plaxico Burress, and again, the name of this book is called Giant, The Road to the Super Bowl, and what a game he had in the NFC Championship game. We continue with more of you on America's Sports Talk Show.
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5: George Martin and Plaxico Burress this hour on Sports Byline. And if you'd like to check out Plaxico's book, it's called Giant, The Road to the Super Bowl. And you know, so many times I hear from the fans around the country about how upset they are about how much athletes make. Well, I've often said they also give back to society as well. 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Madden NFL is about knowing your weapons on both sides of the ball to make game-changing plays. So check it out, Madden NFL from EA Sports. 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

0: news this hour from Town Hall. I'm Ron Taylor. President Trump holding a large rally for the GOP in Tennessee Saturday, and among many things said, as he, of course, encouraging those to vote in the upcoming midterms, he says that if Democrats regain control of Congress, they'll revive policies he says they have repeatedly failed.
1: So the last time the radical left Democrats had power, they gave us the worst inflation in American history, the highest energy prices in American history. And by the way, our gasoline is less now than it was under sleepy Joe Biden, just so you understand. And what did we do? We prevented Iran from having a nuclear weapon.
0: Iran is back on the table for military planners.
2: The Pentagon has told U.S. Central Command to finish preparations for a possible return to major strikes on Iran. Officials say President Trump has not set a date or made a final decision. The president has said the United States will not attack Iran before the midterm elections. The order comes as the National Security Team met at Camp David to go over the war. Willie Nelson, Washington.
0: The National Weather Service expects Tropical Storm Rachel to make landfall near the San Diego-Baja California border early tomorrow morning. Meteorologist Rich Thompson with the National Weather Service says that could bring rain to much of the area.
3: We're expecting a pretty good shot of rain for most areas from L.A. County southward beginning late tonight and through most of the day on Sunday and Sunday night.
0: A coastal flood warning is in effect for Los Angeles and San Diego counties until 3 o'clock tomorrow afternoon. FEMA is urging residents across the southeast to remain cautious as remnants of Hurricane Isaias weaken and move further inland. The National Weather Service says the storm is now breaking apart over central Alabama after making landfall last night near Destin, Florida, as a Category 2 hurricane. Four people have died in the storm. More news at townhall.com.
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0: Katie Zachariah is the new White House press secretary. Lisa Taylor gives us the rundown.
5: President Trump confirmed the move to reporters on Friday after posting on Truth Social that Zachariah has an unblemished record of support and has been a loyal and brilliant supporter right from the beginning.
1: So that's right. Katie is going to be the press secretary. She's a friend of most of you. I know she likes people. She likes all of you, actually. I don't know if that's good or bad, but we just hired a new press secretary.
5: She currently serves as senior communications advisor to Truth Social and briefly worked at the Department of Homeland Security. She's also a lawyer and conservative commentator. Zachariah succeeds Caroline Leavitt, who left the position in August. I'm Lisa Taylor.
0: Of course, Caroline Leavitt will be spending more time with her new family as she takes leave of the office. Katie Zachariah appointed to the White House press secretary, as we reported. You'll find breaking news and analysis at townhall.com. A powerful 7.7 magnitude earthquake has struck Panama Friday. Jim Forbes has the story.
6: The quake that struck shortly after noon on Friday was centered about 100 miles southeast of Panama City and was followed by several strong aftershocks. NBC News says buildings were damaged by the quake. President Jose Raul Mulino said some roads had, quote, completely collapsed. There have been no reports of fatalities. I'm Jim Forbes.
0: Anthropic says one of its AI models submitted a false report about an unsolved murder through a Philadelphia police website. The Philadelphia Police Department said Anthropic notified authorities on October 7th about the incident and explained that the report was a result of an automated testing process. Police said the tip was flagged as spam and was never forwarded to the Real-Time Crime Center for investigation. Police said the false report was submitted through PhillyUnsolvedMurders.com, a website dedicated to unsolved homicides. More on these stories at townhall.com.
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11: And wherever you might be, across the country and around the world, I'm Ron Barr. We've got you on America's sports talk show, Sports Byline. If you are a basketball fan, you're going to love this hour on Sports Byline. We got three guests with us this hour. I'll tell you who they are in just a second. But I've had a lot of people say to me, Ron, how can I get a hold of you? Well, let me give you an easy way to do it. 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And right there on the homepage, you'll see my picture. Click on it. Then that'll take you to the bio page. And at the bottom of the bio page, there is a link where you can write me. And you can write me, and if you're thoughtful enough to sign it, then I'm going to get back to you and personally answer it. 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One with the Listen Live button on the front page, and also you can podcast any of the shows on the Sports Byline Network. Three basketball players for you this hour. Adrian Dantley's going to kick it off. Adrian now, deservedly so, a member of the Basketball Hall of Fame after 15 years in the NBA as a small forward. He was the NBA's Rookie of the Year back in 1977. He played for the Pacers. He played for the Lakers, Jazz, Pistons, Mavericks, and the Bucks. Six times he was an All-Star, and he led the league in scoring back in 81 and 84 when he was with the Utah Jazz. And if you take a look at his career average of 24.3 points a game and more than 23,000 points, you got to say, you know what? Adrian Dantley certainly deserves to be in the Basketball Hall of Fame. And then Chris Webber is going to be... Chris, of course, 16 years in the NBA, playing with Golden State, Washington, Sacramento, Philadelphia, and Detroit. Former number one overall NBA draft selection, and was a Rookie of the Year in the NBA. But the one thing he did not do that I think he always wanted to do, and that was simply win an NBA championship. So we'll have a chance to talk with him about that as well. And then anytime you can play 20-plus years in the NBA, you're something special, and that's exactly what Kevin Willis did. He played for a number of teams, and nine of those 20-plus years played with the Atlanta Hawks, and he did win an NBA title back in 2003 with the San Antonio Spurs. So good to have you with us as we crank it up with you on Sports Byline.
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11: Adrian Dantley joins us on Sports Byline, now a member of the Basketball Hall of Fame, and deservedly so after playing 15 years in the NBA as a small forward. He was Rookie of the Year in the NBA in 77, and he led the NBA in scoring in 81 and 84 with the Jazz. Does this take a big weight off your shoulders, Adrian, that they finally got it right with the voting?
16: Oh, yes, it does, because it was every year when it come up, you know, people would say certain things. Why are you not in the Hall of Fame? Is it going to be this year? So I don't have to worry about that anymore.
11: What was your immediate reaction when you did hear that you were going to be put into the Hall of Fame?
16: Well, I was pretty surprised. I mean, I always thought I should have been in the Hall of Fame a long time ago. And the reason why I was surprised, because the previous year, they didn't have any players. One of you guys, Chris Mullin, guys out there in Oakland, he was up. There was only two players last year, Chris Mullin and myself. And they voted six coaches in. So I said, go figure. Couldn't figure it out. And then I get voted with this class, which is a pretty good class.
11: You came out of Notre Dame. You were the National College Player of the Year. And, of course, everybody thinks of Notre Dame in terms of football. But the basketball program there has had an interesting tradition, has it not?
16: Well, basketball has always had some good teams. Of course, when you think of Notre Dame, you think of basketball. I mean, you think of football, but basketball been doing pretty good. You know, when Digger was there, we were pretty good. And you know, right now, Mike Bray is there, and they're trying to keep that tradition up in basketball.
11: Did Digger recruit you?
16: Yes, Digger recruited me. Really, Digger didn't recruit me at all. What happened was my senior year, I was just shooting to go to North Carolina. My high school coach and Dean Smith were pretty close. I always went to the basketball camp, and through North Carolina, Maryland, North Carolina State, and we had a trio of players that come from the D.C. area that played at Notre Dame. Austin Carr, great player, Carlos Jones, Whitmore, so I was aware of him. But he just kept asking me, hey, why don't you just come out one day? I came out one day, I rolled down the street and saw that Golden Dome, and I was ready to sign that day.
11: I was born in Washington, D.C., so I'm very, very familiar with both Coach Morgan Wooten and also DeMatha the Catholic High School in Maryland, a powerhouse in high school basketball. But Morgan Wooten, maybe a lot of people around the country as they listen to the show don't know too much about this legendary coach. Tell everybody what made him so special.
16: Well, first of all, he was the best coach I've ever had. He knew the fundamentals of the game. He was very prepared for all the teams he played against. Great person. He was a father figure to all the guys that went to DeMatha. And at times, there were some pretty tough guys who attended DeMatha. But when they got around Morgan, it was like a saint. But the guy was just a super, super, super person.
11: I always sensed about him in the few times that I talked to him, and I watched a couple of their practices, and as I watched him on the floor, I thought that there was a correlation between the way the players were disciplined in playing basketball for Morgan and probably the way he expected, and they acted off the court as well, that same disciplined manner, no matter what their background might have been. Am I correct in that observation, Adrian?
16: Well, just like I said earlier, yes, you are correct. When guys came to DeMatha, they conducted themselves off the court and on the court like gentlemen. Didn't have too many problems with his players, and that's all because of Morgan. They respected Morgan so much.
11: Generally speaking, is coming out of a Catholic high school, did those go on to usually Catholic universities? Maybe somebody like a Notre Dame, like you did.
16: Not really. Most of the guys who attended DeMatha, when they went to college, they just went to a college because that was a good choice for them, you know, academically, athletically. Not too many people went to a Catholic college just because they went to a Catholic high school.
11: A lot of people don't realize that you were drafted by the Buffalo Braves. Now, you got to go back a long way to remember the Buffalo Braves. What did you know about Buffalo, New York?
16: But Buffalo was a great place. I think they should have a franchise there. I had a great time there. And when I was drafted by Buffalo, we had probably one of the best front court ever that could have been to ever play the game of basketball. You know, everybody talk about the McHale, Parrish, and Bird, but when I was a rookie there, we had a lineup, starting lineup of Moses Malone, Bob McAdoo, and myself. And we had two owners. And they traded all the players all within 1 year, and we never could get it started. But it was a great place, and that's where I started my career. I had a great time there my rookie year.
11: When I introduced you, I mentioned that you played 15 years in the NBA as a small forward. And, you know, when I say small forward, I don't know that anybody could put a picture in their mind about that position. Is it somewhat of a hybrid position, somewhere between, you know, the off guard and the forward? How do you define and explain that position?
16: I don't know. That's the experts. They come up with a point guard, a two guard, three, four, five. I mean, even today, if you look at a lot of teams, they play small teams out there. They go small ball. But I guess the small forward, he does a little bit of everything. He plays in the perimeter, plays in the inside, has to rebound a little bit, tries to defend the perimeter. He's in between the guard and maybe a power forward, yes.
11: When I take a look at your average of 24-plus per game during your career, I mean, that's eye-opening, and you led the NBA in scoring in two seasons when you were with the Jazz. When somebody has those type of seasons, what is it that usually is the essence of that type of success? What was it for you, Adrian?
16: Well, first of all, I always got myself in great shape, and that was the key to my success. When guys were partying in the summer times, I was training, so when training camp started, when the season started, I think you probably hear back in the days, veterans need to get in shape. I was already in shape day one of camp, so my condition was that was me. I was always in better shape than other athletes. I took care of myself, watched my diet, you know, didn't hang out. You know, I was clean. Bottom line, I was clean. Nothing crazy with Adrian Downey. You wouldn't hear any drug scandals, no sex scandals, nothing like that, no DUIs. It's pretty clean, and it paid dividends on the basketball court.
11: How hard was that to do back in the NBA at that time? Because I certainly have talked to Moses Malone and others, and they have told me stories as well as even put them in books about some of the days back in the NBA. How hard was that for you to do that?
16: Well, it wasn't difficult for me at all because even though I had a lot of close friends that might have done some weird things and some bad things, I always stayed by myself when they started doing whatever they did. But I was always, you know, I always wanted to, you know, respect myself. didn't want to embarrass my family, my mother. My mother always told me, don't get in trouble, you know, stay away from bad things, stay away from trouble, and always did that, and I'm even doing that today as an old guy.
11: You played with the Pacers, the Lakers, the Jazz, the Pistons, the Mavericks, and the Bucks. Of those places, what are the favorite memories that you have in each of those places?
16: Well, the favorite place is probably Utah, and you know, that's where I really blossomed. I had a weird career. I mean, like I said before, my rookie year at Buffalo, we had two owners, a guy by the name of John Y. Brown. He came in and said, Adrian, I want ABA ball players on my team. I was rookie of the year. That was devastating, but I never let it get me down. And, you know, just everywhere I went, I had to be a professional, and that's the bottom line. I was a professional, and I always try to do my best.
11: You share the NBA record with Wilt Chamberlain for the number of free throws made in a regular season game with 24, and free throws seem to be an afterthought in the NBA. What was it that made you so proficient at it, and do you think it's kind of a lost art in the game today?
16: Well, it is, because most of the time, if you watch the game, the first thing you hear coaches say, you know, want you to attack the rim, want to draw fouls, get to the free throw line. And when you do that, you really got a team on his heels. And that was one of my best assets. I would always trick people and always get to the free throw line. But going to the free throw line is very important.
11: When you think back on your fine career, Adrian, is there a particular moment in a game when you were playing this sport that will always be, you know, kind of crystallized in Adrian Dantley's mind?
16: Well, I had a lot of great games, but I guess I had fun when we played UCLA 88 game winning streak. You know, winning the gold medal. Those things, they stand out. Of course, I had a lot of, you know, great games, but those two games really stand out in my career.
11: Adrian, I want to thank you very much for your fine career. It was always fun to watch you play basketball, and I always sensed that you enjoyed this game. And when you walked away from it, you felt like you had left it all out on the court. Am I right?
16: Always played hard. I played every game like it was my last game, and had a pretty good career for a guy that couldn't do a lot of things, supposedly.
11: Adrian, thank you for joining us on Sports Byline. You take care. You deserve to be in the Basketball Hall of Fame.
16: Thank you.
11: Adrian Dantley, 15 years in the NBA. As I said, as a small forward, he started with the Buffalo Braves, but went on to play for a number of teams, was the NBA Rookie of the Year, and six times he was on an NBA All-Star team, and averaged better than 24 points. We continue with more of you in Sports Byline.
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11: It's nice to catch up with Chris West.

0: plane. The day I retired, that night I woke up about 3 in the morning and made a hamburger. That's something I haven't done. I don't know if I've ever done that. So I've been eating. So I put on a good 20, 25 pounds. So I think eating and working out is one. And I think the other is staying busy. You know, I see that in business and in some of my charity work, I'm just as competitive as I was in basketball. So it's really good that you try to keep those basic fundamentals of sports and the discipline of, you know, trying to be successful in other areas. So just staying busy, really.
1: Also, how cognizant of you are of your body and the pounding it took playing basketball for that many years and preparing for maybe making sure that it doesn't have an effect on you as you get older, Chris?
0: Yeah, you know, you really have to take care of your body and your mind. Like I said, I put on some weight, and it actually feels good, and I'm actually ready to start working back out and getting back at it. But it does take a total effect on your body and your mind, and I've seen now that I'm not as sore as I was during the years, but waking up and some different things like that, you know, getting out the bed, your feet are cracking and things like that. So I'm back to starting yoga and different things like that mentally. I was actually talking to Kareem, and he was telling me to really get into yoga for my joints, and it'll really keep me moving and keep me going good. So just those type of things, just to try to keep your body and from really breaking down and kind of maintaining those regimens that you had while you were playing.
1: Chris, I'm going to make an observation here, and if I'm wrong about it, please correct me on it. You started your career with Golden State as the overall number one pick in the NBA draft, and you finished with Golden State as well. How important was it for you to come back, since you started with Nelly and then you finished with Nelly, to come back and finish your career and set the record straight and kind of close the chapter on the way your career started with them and the way it finally ended with them? How important was that to you?
0: Yeah, it definitely was the biggest bonus of going back there. I thought I was going to be able to help and contribute. I thought we were going to be a good playoff team, and being all the things they did, I thought was going to be exciting. Unfortunately, that didn't happen. But within that, like you said, I did get to make amends with the coach and with the city, the Bay Area, the Oakland, Walnut Creek, San Francisco area. So just really happy that I got to kind of be reintroduced to that area. And you know, Nelly's someone now, I've talked to him probably 2 or 3 times since I retired. He's someone that I definitely would call and bounce things off of. And he's so smart basketball-wise, and he's somebody definitely, if I was in basketball, I definitely would use as a consultant. So it was a real good thing that I got to go back with Darren. Plus, you know, when you get older, you love kind of trying to go back and make up for the past. And I think we both got to do that.
1: And I know that every player tells me that they would give up any personal stats for a championship ring. You weren't able to get an NBA championship ring. Is that something that you put in its proper place in your career, or will it be something that'll nag at you, Chris?
0: Well, it's something that I definitely want. But, no, I don't want to be defined by that, because I think that there are a lot of guys that are great that took their teams to the level of winning a championship, and they deserve the credit. There are a lot of guys that are really lucky that they got to play with certain guys, be coached by certain coaches, or play in certain systems. Or, you know, time is a lot of it, too. So I'll put that in perspective. And, you know, I wish I could have won one, but I just wish everybody else the best.
1: You were always a go-to guy. Every team that had you as a player always looked at you as the guy to kind of lead that team. And that's not something that everybody is ever always comfortable with. You always seemed to be comfortable with that. What was that like to be the guy that had the expectations to carry a team?
0: You know, it's funny. Golden State was a great opportunity because I got to learn from Chris Mullin, who was a quiet leader. And so, therefore, when I went to Washington and we were very young, the youngest team in the league, I was a little reluctant to do it because I just wanted to be one of the soldiers. I was always a little skeptical of leaders because I had seen some guys, you know, they really don't work that hard, but then, you know, when the media comes in practice, they're the hardest worker, or guys, you know, they talk about the coach getting playing time, but in front of the camera, you know, they're talking about the team atmosphere. And I had just seen that, so I wanted to make sure I wasn't that. And so, therefore, I just felt that a leader was somebody that everybody could trust. Regardless if you know, may not want to come to me because you would trust I would give you the truth, or whether you would come to me. But I'm just really happy that at the end of the day, these guys love to play with me, and I was there for them, you know, both on the court and off the court, and I think that's what being a leader was, and that's what I tried to do.
1: And also, when you take a look at a team and think about not just the teams you play on, but any team that you played against that had success, how much of it is talent? How much of it is chemistry? How much of it is coaching? What more than

0: anything else makes it for a successful team in the NBA, Chris?
1: I would say the number one thing would probably, you know, maybe have to be talent, maybe. But if the number one thing isn't talent, then the number one thing is chemistry. Because fortunately, every team that I played on, you know, my high school team, we won 3 championships in a division of schools that had 1,000 more kids than us. And it was only because we spent the night at each other's house and hung out. And in college, I think that we were very good at Michigan. I think we had a great style of play. But if you really look at it, when you saw the Dukes, when you saw the other teams, the Kentuckys that had been together in college that were more seasoned, we had a great coach and a great system, but it was our chemistry. We were willing to go the extra mile. Juwan could say, come on, Chris, you're not boxing out. And I wouldn't get an attitude with him and say, well, you're not doing this. I would say, okay, this is what I'm not doing. I have to do this. You know, you can, you know, when you love somebody, you can yell at them and not think, why is he yelling at me? Does he think he's better than me? Is he trying to embarrass me? So you don't have to worry about all the little intricacies that go on just being human. So I think that chemistry is the number one, because chemistry incites sacrifice. Chemistry incites, you know, togetherness. So I would say chemistry number one over anything.
0: Chris, how hard is it to develop that chemistry at a professional level, because money is involved as compared to maybe at the college level?
1: You know, chemistry is a very lucky thing. I was very lucky in Sacramento because I was very scared. I wanted to go to the Lakers, and we were trying to get a trade, and I was lucky. I got to talk to Vlade, and Vlade said, no, we're going to change this around winning, and, you know, we had that together. It's very hard. I mean, you know, you think about the GMs, the tough jobs they have. If you see a team playing, and everybody's playing for a contract year, it may not work. But then again, it could work, like in Atlanta, where everybody was playing for kind of a contract, and they figure, hey, we'll all come together. So, you know, it's kind of lucky. Hopefully guys like each other. You know, in the Pistons, 99% of the guys are married. So all the wives and the families and all the kids were over each other's house. Those guys are really friends and really warriors. So, you know, there's different chemistry for different reasons, but you're lucky if you get it, and you're blessed to have it. If you have it like I have in Sacramento and in Michigan, definitely.
0: Is there a particular moment during your career, whether college or pro, that has kind of crystallized in your mind that when you sit back and Chris Webber in his personal moments kind of smiles a little bit about?
1: That's a good question. When you said that, for some reason, Jason Williams comes to mind, the point guard from the Miami Heat. He's crazy. He doesn't have it all, and I say that in a good way. His personality is just wonderful. And I just remember, I remember it being the playoffs, and we won a game or something. I remember eating, and then I'm sitting at the door, and my house gets sprayed up with this paintball machine gun, and we just it's 5 guys on the team spraying up my house, and it turns into a little war. But those are the type of things, you know, you remember. Definitely the wins and losses, but just the fact that, you know, there's some really good guys and some really, really good friends that I made along the way, and some guys I could trust in other areas of my life, and that's the best part about sports. You really get to meet good people.
0: We only got a couple minutes left, but, you know, this is the 3rd time I've interviewed you. I interviewed you when you were a rookie, and then I interviewed you, it's been about 6 or 7 years. And yet the thing I'm hearing from Chris Webber in this interview is somebody who's very settled, very happy with himself. You're involved with your Chris Webber Foundation that brings you an awful lot of, I think, personal happiness. What am I hearing about in Chris Webber's voice and in his conversation here?
1: I think you're just hearing someone that's just really thankful. I'm just really grateful that through the ups and downs that I've had a chance to reach a dream. At the end of the day, I used to have a wall. You couldn't even see the 4 walls in my room because it was covered from ceiling to floor with pictures of basketball players, baseball players, Lance Parrish, Dominique Williams, Isaiah Thomas, Kirk Gibson. I mean, it was just so many people in my wallet, and when I get to think about it, I think about it as a kid and say, I really thank the Lord for allowing me to live that dream. And I'm just really happy, and I just really hope that I can encourage others to work hard and to accomplish their dreams as well. So I just take it all with a grain of salt and say thank God that I've made it, and I have family, and I have my health, and I'm here, and still get to do a little commentating and have fun with basketball, and still get to be part of something I love, because we've all seen people who, you know, who've been treated unfairly in life, or life is, you know, maybe not blessed them with their dream, and I just thank God that I've reached my dream.
0: Chris, thank you. I look forward to our next conversation. Take care, my friend.
1: Thanks a lot. Thank you.
0: 16 years in the NBA. What an outstanding player. Chris Webber, we continue on Sports Byline.
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7: 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Here's Ron Barr.
0: Anyone who has listened to Sports Byline USA knows that I have great respect for the pro athlete, especially the one that can play double-digit years. But if you even double that and find somebody that can play their sport for more than 20 years, then they are a special athlete. And that can be said about Kevin Willis, former NBA player, 20-plus seasons, and nine of those 20 played with the Atlanta Hawks. Kevin, when you look back on your long career, how in the world did you do it that long?
1: Well, I attribute that to a lot of hard work, commitment, and love and passion for the game of basketball and the opportunities that it presented along the way. I mean, I just love to compete and the camaraderie amongst the guys, the competition. You know, I thrive on that type of stuff, man, and I loved it, and I respected the game.
0: When you look back across those 20-plus years and think about the adjustments that you had to make as you moved along from being a rookie or a young player to being a seasoned veteran to being a very seasoned veteran, what adjustments did you make along the way in playing the game and just emotionally the way you changed as well, Kevin?
1: Just physically trying to improve my body, and because I know I had to get stronger, so I commit my part of my summer to doing just that. But over time, as I got into my fourth and fifth year, the mental part of the game became more important, just because of the, you know, your approach, your mentality before the game, the preparation before the game, things like that, sort of playing the game in your mind, who you're going up against. All those things became important
8: more so in my first and second year of the league, because I just wanted to try to, you know, get my feet wet, get established out there as a young rookie. But, again, after my fourth year, it started, you know, me started thinking more and more mentally about what I needed to do to prepare for the games.
0: If you were to break down those years, say, into five, so four blocks, which quarter was the hardest for you to deal with physically in playing basketball?
8: Neither one, because I was excited getting ready to play the game, and the longer the game went on, the more pumped up, the more excited I was, the more of what I call the fury would come out in me, because I just loved to compete, and when the challenge was presented, you know, I was all for it.
0: But you
8: so
0: know,
8: I just loved every moment of it.
0: But you know as well as I do, to stoke those fires for that long a period of time, I mean, I know a lot of athletes that walk away from the game saying they don't have the passion for it. I'm just amazed, Kevin, that you were able to find the way to keep that passion going.
8: Well, you know, the love that I have for the game, and, you know, and through my prayers, man, it was just like, you know, God knew what I wanted to do in my heart. So, he put me on the path, and I just went with it. And the fire never died out. I mean, I got to the point where once I got over 12 years, it was like, okay, now I got another goal. I want to try to see if I can play 20 years. And when I got to 20, it was like, all right, I might as well go ahead and try to, you know, tie Robert Parrish. And end up tying Robert Parrish for the most games ever played. So that was huge for me.
0: The other thing, too, is you were a big man, and so therefore there's a lot more parts to you, and they're bigger parts as well. How hard was it to keep the body in sound shape during that period of time?
8: It wasn't difficult at all. I mean, I always trained. I never smoked cigarettes, marijuana, never drank alcohol at all, ever. So that was the biggest thing, and I just took care of my body, period. I ate right. I can pretty much eat anything I want, but I eat a lot of bad stuff. And then when you're young like that, you know, you can get away with some things. But as I got older, I began to pay more attention to my diet and what I wanted to take in and put in my body, and that would help me, you know, have that longevity.
0: You have a wonderful perspective on the game, and when I've talked to you before, I always like hearing you take a look at the past and comparing it to the future. Over those 20-plus years, what did you see as far as the young player coming into the NBA? How did they change over that period of time, Kevin?
8: The mindset, the commitment and passion for the game wasn't the same. It was about other things off the court, you know, endorsement deals, movie deals, or if it was a record deal, things like that, who's going to get the biggest shoe contract and whatnot, the most commercials. But, you know, that's part of it. But if you keep things in perspective, I think it all works out for the best. And guys just, you know, their focus was, you know, hey, I want to get the biggest contract. I want to make the most money. And once I get my money, you know, I'm good to go. I don't need to really put forth all this work because I've arrived and, you know, I'm paid. So, but every guy is not like that. But you got to have a whole bunch of guys that are like that.
0: One of the things that I always lamented is the fact that I think mentoring kind of went away from professional sports, and not just basketball, Kevin. Almost every sport that I talked to, when I talked to players that were maybe from a different era, they talked about players that took them underneath their wing and helped them along the way. Did the fact that players came in and equated their careers and how they could play basketball to the money they were making kind of, you know, do away with the mentoring aspect, the willingness to learn from that veteran player?
8: Yeah, because, I mean, when a vet, back when I came in, would come up to me and sort of pull me to the side, I was always willing to listen to him and try to pattern myself from some of his moves or something like that, or listen to how he talked to the referees to try to gain their respect, things like that. But once you get that money these days, it's like, you know, you think you're bigger than the refs, you think you can, you're an instant superstar, and, you know, you find out that, you know what, you're not. And, the money is one thing, but having a great reputation, the image, and having the passion for the game can be bought.
0: How long did it take you to learn the league and also the players, the officials, and just to really get comfortable playing pro basketball?
8: Probably after my, I would say, my eighth, ninth year.
0: Was there a particular game or a moment when you kind of said to yourself, aha, I know that I know this game and I can play it well?
8: Well, actually, back in 1990, 91, 92, actually it was less than 9 years, like in 90, 91, 92, when I was being sort of coached under Willis Reed. That was the turning point mentally for the game for me, because he put me in a different place mentally, and he helped me develop the, you know, what I thought was the most effective shot in the game. That was my jump hook, and no one could stop it. I was confident in shooting it, and I could shoot it from, you know, 8 to 10 feet effectively down low. It was virtually unstoppable, and he sort of introduced that shot to me. And he got me mentally thinking about the game more so than the physical part of the game, because I knew I was strong, but he just got me away from that where I could still maintain my strength. But, you know, we want to work, have both of them work for you at the same time.
0: You know, I made the statement.
8: So he was instrumental in doing that.
0: I made the statement on the air, Kevin, and you might be able to amplify on it a little bit more. I've always said that professional athletes have pride, but I have found the greatest motivating factor for the pro athlete is the fear of failure. A, am I right about that? And can, if I am, can you explain a little bit more to the listeners?
8: Yeah, you want to fear, you know, the game to a point where you don't lose respect, because I always was taught that you're only good as your last game, and every game you want to improve upon is going to be ups, there's going to be downs. You're going to have to challenge yourself every day mentally and physically to go out there and have the willingness to compete. And when you can compete on a level that every game is coming, you have more consistency, your stats, your winning percentage, everything goes up because you know you're focused. And when you're focused, you accept those challenges and you go out and you perform like that. But you have to have some fear to go along with that, because if you think you got it all figured out, that's when you're going to get blindsided.
0: What's the common aspect of all the great players? And I'm talking about the truly great players. What is it that they do on a consistent basis then, Kevin?
8: They work hard. They commit themselves. They don't use excuses. They come out and they accept the challenge day in and day out. And when you get a player like that, like a Magic, a Bird, your Jordans, guys like that, they accept the challenge day in and day out. There's no excuses. If you're hurt, you still play. If you can't play, you're doing everything you possibly can to get back out there. So that's what a true superstar does.
0: The other thing I've always found, Kevin, and correct me again if you think I'm wrong, is that when the game is on the line, they want to be the ones that actually determine the outcome, don't they?
8: Oh, always, always. They want the ball in their hands. They want to create the play. They want to draw the defense to them, kick it, and get the open shot to your Steve Kerrs. Guys like that, your Pippins, and that's the epitome of a superstar. That's what they do. They make their teammates better.
0: And, you know, that's interesting you say that, because I've often said they make their teammates better, but they understand the game from a moment-to-moment basis, knowing what needs to be done, do they not, in order to be successful? Not just them, but the team.
8: Yeah, they play the game in their minds before the game even starts.
0: Mm-hmm.
8: And when you do that, the other team, your teammates, you know, they sort of follow suit, and they say, hey, you know what, this guy has come out every night. He's mentally ready, physically ready. So, you know, we got to do the same thing. We may not be able to, you know, have the same thoughts, but we can prepare ourselves in our own way physically. We can go out there and compete every night.
0: Let me switch gears on you, because I know that you've always had an interest in style and certainly in clothing. You have your own clothing line, and you and I have talked about this before. Mm-hmm. What were the seeds of that? Where did that come from, the desire to design clothes?
8: Well, I truly believe I got it from my mom, and it's a passion that I have. And when I started my business back in '88, when I broke my foot and I couldn't play, that gave me the opportunity to sort of dabble into it. I mean, I studied it in college; that was my major. And when I got into it, I found that, hey, not only do I love it, it's a great passion, and it was something that I could do while I was out, and gave me the opportunity to look at life from a different perspective than on the basketball court. So when I started it, I found out that there was a niche in the marketplace that there was a void in the marketplace, and I needed to be served. And I went in, and I think I sort of closed that gap right there by developing and designing men's sportswear, suits for guys of my size and built. And because we can't go in a store and buy anything. So that's one thing I want to do, and I did it. I've been doing it for now for almost 20 years.
0: You know, it's interesting, Kevin, because I don't know that all men or a majority of the men have style. I don't even think if you ask them to define the word that they know what that is. How is that defined as far as clothes for men?
8: It's a style is a personal thing. I mean, me personally, I like the real clean, very conservative, not really look at me, well put together, simplicity, but elegant. Some guys like a lot of colors and things like that, and I do at times as well, depends. But, you know, I'll focus on what makes me feel good, what makes me feel confident, what makes me feel, you know, that I'm part of society and just, you know, feel good about myself, period, all the way around.
0: In the more than 20 years you were in the NBA, who were some of the good dressers in the league?
8: Michael Jordan, Charles Oakley. Let's see. Who else? Charles, Mike. I would say somebody like Kendall Gill.
0: Dominique
8: Wilkins.
0: Yeah, it seems to me, Kevin, that what made them good dressers is that they looked good in either something formal or something casual. Everything you put on their bodies looked like it belonged there.
8: Yeah, that's how we like to do it. And guys like that, they know how, they understand what goes into dressing, and they know how to get the clothes, you know, fit the clothes, how to get the clothes made and tailored to their frames. So that was very important to these guys, and they just knew how to put it together. They had a great sense of style.
0: In about 90 seconds that we have left, is there a moment in your long career that's crystallized in your mind that you always think back, smile a little bit about, and will never, ever forget?
8: NBA championship. Winning the championship after 19 years.
0: That was in 2003 with the Spurs.
8: Yes. When we won that, that was the pinnacle. That was it. There was nothing greater. Nothing greater.
0: And I would also assume that what you're most proud of is the consistency in which you were able to play this game.
8: Yes, very, very proud of that. Very thankful to have that longevity and the blessing that God stored upon me to go out and do something for that long. And when I look back at it, all I do is exactly what you just said. I smile about it. And my father and I always talk about that. And it's just a great thing and just truly a blessing.
0: In about 20 seconds, was it hard for you to walk off the floor and stop playing basketball?
8: No. 21 years? Hey, that's a blessing, man. I'm not greedy. But that was just a great thing, believe me.
0: Kevin, I want to thank you. I've always enjoyed our conversations over the year. Continued good
8: luck. Thank you
0: very much. And I hope you'll come back anytime and join me here on Sports Byline.
8: Anytime. Thank you, sir.
0: Kevin Willis, a man that loved the game, and he had to love the game because he played it 21 years, 9 of the 21, played with the Atlanta Hawks, and he was also a teammate with Doc Rivers for a long period of time as well. And as you heard him say, he won an NBA title in 2003 with the Spurs, and at one point in the 2007 season, he was the oldest player in the NBA at 44 years old. We'll take a break, continue with more of you and Sports Byline.
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0: If you're a basketball fan, it doesn't get much better than this hour on Sports Byline. Adrian Dantley, now a member of the Basketball Hall of Fame. He led the league in scoring two occasions, also National College Player of the Year coming out of Notre Dame. And as a freshman, he was part of that Notre Dame team that ended UCLA's 88-game winning streak. And then 16 years in the league for Chris Webber, never won a championship, but he was the overall number one pick in the NBA draft back in 1993. But a man that did win an NBA championship was Kevin Willis. He won it with the San Antonio Spurs, and he played 20-plus years with a number of teams, but nine of those years was with the Atlanta Hawks. I'm Ron Barr. Glad you could join us for America's Sports Talk Show.
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0: Business Hour from Town Hall. I'm Ron Taylor. President Trump holding a large rally in Tennessee yesterday. President holding the rally as the November midterms approach, addressing regional issues and speaking to supporters. President Trump predicting good things for Republicans in Tennessee.
1: On November 3rd, we are going to reelect Bill Hagerty to the United States Senate. Thank you, Bill. Great guy. You're a great guy. We're going to send Marsha Blackburn to the governor's mansion. She's going to do a great job.
0: The president also asking a favor from Republicans in Tennessee.
1: And in this election, I'm asking you to do me a favor, pretend. Just pretend that I'm running. Because, you know, when I run, we get 48% more votes. 48%. And in a way, we are running. So pretend that I'm running and go out. You got to get out of vote.
0: A Los Angeles County Fire Department team is helping Panama after a major earthquake and serious aftershocks there on Friday.
2: The 7.7 magnitude quake struck the nation Friday afternoon, damaging buildings. It was followed by a huge 6.6 magnitude aftershock and dozens of others. 10 members of the department's International Urban Search and Rescue Team have deployed. The team includes firefighters, structural specialists, and a medical doctor. Captain Aaron Caton explained the mission.
3: We're going to go and do what we do best, which is help people in need. Our personnel are currently the world's expert in rescuing and collapsed buildings.
2: The team deployed Friday night. LACFD also said that its full 79-member heavy rescue team is on alert. I'm Rich Cassone.
0: FEMA is urging residents across the southeast to remain cautious as remnants of Hurricane Isaias weaken and move further inland. The National Weather Service says the storm is now breaking apart over central Alabama. After making landfall last night near Destin, Florida, as a Category 2 hurricane, 4 people have died, 2 in Florida, 2 in Alabama. News and analysis at townhall.com.
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0: Some political analysts say the country could be heading for a major realignment and that the 2030 census may bring it into sharper focus.
5: Analysts point to population shifts toward the South and West, arguing they could reshape congressional representation and electoral influence in the next decade. Some also see the trend as part of a broader rise in Christian conservative and populist politics, with possible effects as soon as the 2028 election. The forecast remains debated, but the stakes of the next census are already drawing attention. I'm Bill Alexander reporting.
0: A dietary supplement for babies has been voluntarily recalled due to its alcohol content. Pacific Health Sciences announced this week the company is voluntarily recalling one lot of its Baby's Magic Tea brand Baby Sleep grape water after FDA testing identified undeclared alcohol in the product. The recall product was packaged in 4 fluid ounce amber bottles inside blue cardboard boxes. More news at townhall.com. Last week, President Trump honored tech leaders and scientists at the Golden Age of Innovation Summit in Washington. He says the U.S. has been a leader in scientific innovation since the beginning.
1: For 250 years, the United States has led the world in innovation and transformed the lives of countless people using science and technology.
0: The president went on to list a series of American scientific accomplishments.
1: We tamed electricity, invented the light bulb, developed the airplane, harnessed the atom, unleashed the power of personal computers, created the internet.
0: The president awarded Elon Musk and other American innovators the nation's highest honors for scientific and technological achievement. The WNBA finals are set. The Golden State Valkyries will take on the Atlanta Dream in the best-of-7 championship series. Golden State swept the defending champion Las Vegas Aces in the semifinals. You'll find more on these stories, plus breaking news at townhall.com. I'm Ron Taylor.
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Everybody, it's that time again. Sports Overnight America, a different kind of show. 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Sirius 217, XM 203, all those apps. 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Art Source with us, Laura Snook attorney with us, Mark Mancini still hoping for the Pittsburgh Pirates with us, and our guest, had him on many times, Dan Schlossberg. We're going to talk, baseball as we get down to pretty close to the World Series time, no question about that. All right, Thursday night football. Dallas loses again. They fall to 2-3. They lose to a backup quarterback. And they didn't do much in the second half at all. In fact, they didn't do much in the final three quarters at all. What is wrong with the Dallas Cowboys? Will they be making some changes? You tell me. On Monday night, of course, Atlanta scored 5 touchdowns on the ground. Guys named Robinson, 2 different guys, but it's not bad. 5 touchdowns on Monday night football. Very sad note. 86-year-old Mike Ditka passed away on Friday morning. Of course, coach of the 1985 Super Bowl champion Bears, fine tight end in his own right, Hall of Famer, ESPN, very political. They passed away at 86 years of age. We also lost a friend of mine. We had him on the air a couple of times for his book. Fred was one of the most wonderful GMs you're ever going to find, Fred Clair, at 91 years of age. He passed away on his birthday, ironically, at 91. Of course, you look at the 1988 World Series. Who put it together was Fred. So, sudden Sam McDowell passed away at 83, became a counselor to alcoholics after he was one himself. You know, Sam Malone and the TV show, of course, was actually playing Sam McDowell. And we just got the news in, the Olympic flag 2028. Will be lit by the one, the only, from the White House, Natalie Harp, all straight away on Sports Overnight America.

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4: 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Attorney Laura Snoke. And Mr. Mark Mancini, who's a Pittsburgh Pirate fan and has been his entire life. A very sad note, as indicated earlier on Friday. 86-year-old Mike Ditka passed away. Art, you're up there at 129 years of age. You remember the 85 Chicago Bears, maybe the greatest defense in NFL history. Talk about Ditka.
5: They sure owned my Rams, that's for sure, in those days. Mike Ditka was a special person, you guys.
6: Yeah.
5: Came out of the University of Pittsburgh, Aliquippa, Pennsylvania.
6: Yeah.
5: You know, the cradle of great football area, great football players over the years. Tony Dorsett came from the same area. But I will tell you, the one story that I remember most about it was, and he loved life. I mean, he enjoyed his cigars. He enjoyed his red wine. He always had heart problems since he was in his 60s. But he was just phenomenal in terms of being an old throwback type of NFL football coach. No, you know, took none and gave none. You either did it his way or you were down the highway. But I will tell you this, in spending the time I got to spend with him on the golf course more than anywhere else, he was one hell of a guy. He was a man's man. And I will tell you this, his players really loved him. And I feel real sad because we lost a real legend.
7: Yeah, I love Mike Ditka. I mean, he's like one of a kind, right? And he never deviated from his personality. It's just so overpowering. I used to love listening to him after on the post game show, and you know, being that I'm
5: from Chicago, he was the best. He was the best.
7: He was great. So 86, though, for somebody that enjoyed cigars and red wine is not a bad lifetime. I'll have to say that. So
5: Art, exactly.
4: Art, University of Pittsburgh, Mike Ditka passes away. Your thoughts?
6: Well, I think basically, Fred, when you look at a guy like this, you can learn a lot more than just football from a guy like that. He was almost like a sergeant in the Marines. And today, a lot of people don't understand that kind of, you know, style or whatever. But, it prepares you for after football. And look at that class of 85, that defense and something. Probably, you're right, probably the best in football. And you'll never see defenses like that with the Steelers, the Cowboys, and, you know, shades of the 70s and 80s, man. And that's the thing. And people look at these kind of guys and they think they're just tyrants and they yell and scream and everything. But you know what? The Bobby Knights, the Woody Hayes, you can learn a lot from these guys other than what they're trying to teach you as far as playing better.
4: Okay, let me say this. And Art, I want you to follow up with this. 2 years ago, they asked Ditka if he had a 10-year-old son and he wanted to play football, what would he say? And he said, I would say no. Art Source, you played football. Take it away.
5: Well, he had an arthritic knee that he had to get replaced. He had to get his hip replaced. I mean, he was a wounded bear. I mean, and he went through a lot in his career. That was a different game of football when he played in the 60s, you guys. I mean, I had great friendships with Deacon Jones and Cedric Hardman and a lot of the old football players. And, I mean, I had Vince Lombardi tell me at 12 years old, little Artie, what do you play? Because my dad played for him. And I said, linebacker and kicker. And he said, straight up, be a kicker, because when you're my age, you'll really appreciate it. And I think Ditka was right.
4: Well, Snook, I have a question for you. Your Raiders were undefeated last Sunday. They still might be undefeated, except they took a field goal off the scoreboard. Why would anybody do that in the third quarter? Please explain, Laura Snook.
7: I can't explain. I don't understand. Take the points. I mean, I was out watching the game screaming, take the points, with a couple of expletives in there that I'm not going to say on the radio. And I don't get it. I think they had two. Didn't they have two opportunities to get the field goal?
6: That game.
7: And then that last play interception was really kind of heartbreaking. But you know what? They were competitive for the whole game, and some people are saying Kansas City.
5: And you know what? When they went down, when they went down 30-19, Laura, they showed a lot of heart when they went down 30-19 and battled right back down the field. And somebody's got to give Kirk Cousins. He's playing great football right now, and Kubiak has got that team playing really good. And we'll see what happens in New England, you know, this weekend, but wow, it's going to be crazy.
4: But in your heart, you knew after turning down the field goal at the end, Mahomes was going to win, right, Art? You knew it, I knew it, the whole football world.
5: Yeah.
4: Incorrect.
5: And you know what? Nick Sirianni did the same thing in the Rams game, Fred. He had a chance to kick the field goal with that inept offense, go up by 10. You know, as it turned out, I don't know if the Rams would have scored two touchdowns had the game been different. They might have kicked the field goal on fourth down and tried to tie the game up. You know how you take the points, whether it's a field goal or a touchdown. But, yeah, the coaching, I got to tell you, even Andy Reid going for two with a four-point lead, what's the difference between a five-point lead and a six-point lead? Well, there is none. They're going to kick the extra point to beat you.
7: I don't get it. I mean, I don't get all these teams that are going for fourth and three, you know, and just, you know, it doesn't make
5: sense. Analytics say you got to do
6: it. Let me tell you, I'm gonna throw three coaches out there, and when I look at these three coaches, they never have a losing season. They never like to rebuild. They like to retool. Pat Murphy, the manager of the Milwaukee Brewers, is just amazing. And then you look at what Sean McVay did on the kneel down after, you know, they know how to, accelerate a team from top to bottom. And then another guy is J.J. Redick. They're all cut out of the same mold, man. They just, those kind of guys just are far and above the rest of a lot of these guys.
4: Mark, can I interrupt?
6: Yeah.
4: Redick won't win more than 30, two or 33 games this year.
6: But it'll keep them
4: competitive. When they write articles and they put the word
5: I said if you win 30, they'll be lucky. 30 is the over-under.
4: I agree. When they put the word defense.
7: You guys are both wrong.
4: No, when they put the word.
6: I love you, Laura.
4: When they put the words Lakers and defense in the same sentence, doesn't make any sense whatsoever.
6: Hey, but come on, Fred. He would do a better job.
7: Time will tell.
6: Fred, he would do a better job than Dale Harris and Rudy Tomjanovich.
4: And as far as the ingenious coach of the L.A. Rams, it was nice of him to show the great effort to sit through the entire press conference, media conference, after the win. After the loss against Denver the week before, he didn't manage to stay the extra few minutes. Art, any comments?
5: Well, you know what? He is a genius in his own mind, and that's important. But, you know, if you look around the NFL, they hail all these great coaches, you know. And Jim Harbaugh was supposed to be the next one, you know.
6: He's
5: and
6: good.
5: I look at what the Chargers are doing. Oh, he's great. He went out and hired McDaniel, right?
6: Yeah.
5: McDaniel should be on a cartoon with Mr. Spacely Sprocket or somebody. Okay, I mean, that, to me, that's the biggest joke in football. Harbaugh and McDaniels together. Wow, I don't know how that even came to fruition, but neither here nor there. But McVay, he likes McVay, and that's real key.
4: You know, before we go to a break, I have to say this. When I was a real young kid, my parents took us to the zoo. I didn't like the zoo. So as my brothers were looking at the animals, I had a transistor radio listening to Sam McDowell versus the Angels. I liked him so much that any time it was on TV, I wouldn't do anything. Obviously, Cleveland wasn't on TV a lot, but I would never miss it. And if I got on radio, believe me, I'd listen to every pitch. He threw like 100 miles an hour. He was a drunk. He came through it. He battled through it. He broke his marriage up, and he brought another marriage back. He became a counselor. Sam Malone was
5: helped that, a lot what, of people. That? He helped a lot of people, Fred.
6: Yeah.
4: Sam Malone was his
5: he
4: guy.
5: He helped a lot of people.
4: Yeah. And
5: yeah.
4: He became a...
5: I remember going to a doubleheader in Yankee Stadium in 1964, 7 years old. I saw Louis Tiant and sudden Sam McDowell pitch for the Tribe, and it was Stottlemyre and Fritz Peterson on the mound for the Yankees. And I was Chief Wahoo, the old logo for the Indians was my favorite as a kid. And I had a love affair with sudden Sam McDowell. And, of course, Louis Tiant with his peekaboo style. I thought he was phenomenal, too. But, yeah, that I got to say he helped a lot of people in his last 40 years of life. And what a great figure he was. And he was a big dude. He was 6'7", 240 pounds, and could bring it, baby.
4: All right, later on this show, we'll talk to Dan Schlossberg about Closer and Closer to the World Series. Obviously, you can email us.
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12: 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In the middle of the night, it's got to be tough for the one, the only 129-year-old Art Source to answer these questions. Art, you got to take some legal medicinal products in order to answer these questions correctly. What might you be taking this evening?
5: Well, I've got the choice here today. I've got the chewables for Prevagen, and I've got the professional formula. And I'll tell you, the one thing I noticed about the chewables is they taste good, and but they also, they work a lot faster than the actual pills. So, like, if you're in a situation where, ooh, you got an interview or you have something you really need to get accomplished, just chew one of these bad boys, and you're going to be firing all those neurons off, and you're going to say, wow, this is awesome. So get yourself some of the Prevagen chewables. And then if you want the long-term effect, you have the professional formula.
12: Now, are you sharing them with Art, with Mark and with Laura?
5: Just Laura.
12: Laura. Okay.
5: You guys are out.
12: That's Laura, since you're on Prevagen, you ready?
7: Too much pressure.
12: Here we go.
7: You know, there's a lot of studying you have to do to become a lawyer, and my brain is too full to have this.
6: We're going to Laura's house.
5: That's my excuse.
6: We're going to Laura's house for the Super Bowl this year.
7: You're all invited.
6: Yeah. Just bring your own food.
7: No, you don't need to bring, hey, you need to bring your own. I always have plenty of food, trust me.
6: Oh, my God.
12: I've been there, and believe me, they have plenty of food. All right. You ready, Laura?
7: I'm

0: Can we play two and we'll get Ernie Banks to join us?
1: Why do you say Ernie Banks?
2: Ernie Banks, that's a
0: because
2: good
0: that's
2: choice.
0: The answer.
1: Ernie Banks, according to Art, is the answer. He came up from the Negro Leagues with a second baseman named Gene Baker. And yes, it's Ernie Banks who played 2,526 consecutive.
0: How does he know that, Fred?
2: How do you know that?
3: You know, another good one would be in that one would be probably Ferguson Jenkins, Fred?
1: Fergie Jenkins?
3: That's Fergie Jenkins?
0: He's a fish.
3: Yeah, but he probably went a long time without making the playoffs. Yeah, but a long time without making the playoffs.
1: But not 2,526.
3: Yeah.
1: All right, are you guys ready? Mark, you ready?
3: Yeah.
1: Justin Verlander just retired. Who's his actress model wife?
3: Oh, man, is she beautiful. I always wish they'd just slide him over a little bit more and then put her right there front center stage. Kate Upton.
1: Kate Upton.
3: A beautiful lady.
1: Kate Upton is correct. You got it on the first guess. I'm very surprised to tell you.
3: I know my beautiful lady.
0: He knows his beautiful women. I was going to tell you that. Don't worry about Mark.
1: All right.
3: My wife was saying the other day, she was watching The Voice, and she said, Riley Green is a cute guy. I said, he looks like a sensitive cowboy.
2: I might have actually known that, Kate.
1: Let's play some more Barron Sports Trivia. Art, are you ready?
3: Yeah.
0: I guess
1: former Dodger manager Walter Alston managed for more than two decades, of course, in Brooklyn and in Los Angeles with the Dodgers. Now, he was perfect gamed by Don Larson, but his entire career until 1976, his final season, nobody threw a no-hitter against the Dodgers outside of Larson in the World Series. Who was the pitcher who threw the no-hitter against the Dodgers in Alston's final season as a Dodger manager in 1976?
3: Yeah, baby.
0: Kenny Holtzman.
1: Kenny Holtzman.
3: Owe me the money.
1: Kenny Holtzman was a fine pitcher indeed. One of the, I think he's the all-time most victories for a Jewish pitcher, I believe, but I'm not 100% sure on that. Laura, was it Kenny Holtzman or somebody else who no-hit the Dodgers in 1976?
2: I'm going to go with Mr. Prevagen on this one.
1: Mr. Prevagen, okay. Now, Mark, you got a shot here because they're both wrong.
3: Poor Laura should have swung over to the younger side of this one. It was Monday Night Madness with Mancini, Monday Night Baseball. Big John Candelaria, the Puerto Rican, 2-0, no-hit the Dodgers.
1: Now, the reason I asked that question was because it was a Pirates pitcher. And I wanted Mark definitely to get one.
3: I love him.
1: And Mark came through. Congratulations, Mark Mancini.
3: We got two things over the Dodgers. The no-hitter by John Candelaria and two balls over the 76 sign by my idol, Willie Stargell. Well,
0: I was at the stadium when he hit the one from here to West Covina.
1: All right, Laura, you ready for another chance? Laura, you ready for
3: Laura?
1: Laura, you ready for another chance?
2: Oh, yeah, of course.
1: All right. One of Tom Brady's favorite receivers was a college quarterback. Who was he? One of Tom Brady's favorite receivers with the Patriots was a fine college quarterback.
2: I need a hint.
3: No.
1: Kent State.
0: Kent Julian.
2: Edelman.
1: What was his first name?
2: Julian Edelman.
1: Julian Edelman, Laura says. Art, is that what you said?
0: Yeah, that's exactly what I was thinking.
3: Yep.
2: Like that's what you were thinking.
1: Mark, is it
2: mental telepathy?
1: Mark,
3: that's the correct answer.
1: Was it Julian Edelman?
3: Yep.
1: Julian Edelman is the answer on Barron Sports Trivia. Laura, tell me how you got that right.
2: Because I got the answer from Art.
1: Oh, you heard Art's comment.
3: Hey,
2: I know Julian Edelman.
3: Who was the wide receiver at Stanford when John Elway was playing? His favorite target.
1: With Stanford or with?
3: Yeah, I already got it. Yep, Ken Marjan. Yep.
1: Okay, you guys ready?
2: I don't even know half the people you guys are talking about. I'm a writer, not a sportscaster.
1: Let's go to Mark. You ready?
3: Yeah.
1: Let's see. This former Cy Young winner pitcher, of course, gave up Louis Aparicio, Hall of Famer, final triple in the major leagues. Now, this guy's been a TV broadcaster for over two decades. Who was this former pitcher, now broadcaster, who gave up Louis Aparicio's final triple in Louis Aparicio's major league career? Who
3: Jim Palmer?
1: Who?
3: Jim Palmer.
1: Jim Palmer. Well, Baltimore, that's not a bad guess. Art, was it Jim Palmer?
0: I don't think so. I'm going back to Dodger, great Dodger. Ooh, I want to say maybe Don Newcomb, possibly.
1: No. Louis Aparicio left much later than that when he retired.
0: 63, 64, kind of in that era. How about Don Drysdale?
1: It wasn't the Dodger. Laura, it wasn't the Dodger. This former Cy Young winner gave up. He once won 25 games, gave up Louis Aparicio's final triple in Aparicio's fine Hall of Fame career. This guy has been a TV broadcaster now for two decades.
3: Oh, shoot, I think that...
2: Now, it's a really good thing that this show doesn't affect my ego. Because I have about 10% of a success rate.
1: Well, there's a story behind
0: this. It's not an ex-Dodger, so it's not...
1: There's a story behind this.
0: One more Marichal?
1: First, he broadcast... the north side of Chicago, and now he's broadcasting in the south side of Chicago.
2: Oh, that really narrows it down.
0: Steve Stone.
1: Steve Stone. You ready for this? He was
0: Steve
1: a
0: Steve Stone.
1: Steve Stone is correct. And you know, here's the story. We just mentioned Kent State and Julian Edelman. Steve Stone was a pitcher for Kent State. You know who his catcher was?
0: You know who else was on that team?
3: Well, Jack Lambert came out of there.
0: Do you know who his third baseman was? Mike Schmidt.
1: Mike? No, in college?
0: Yeah, in college, yeah.
3: Jack I didn't Lambert know that. Came out of there.
1: But I did know who it was. But his catcher is a big story. His catcher died in an airplane crash.
3: Thurman Munson.
0: Thurman Munson, yeah.
1: Thurman Munson was the catcher for Steve Stone, who played
0: at
1: the
0: another guy. There's another guy that I think should be in the Hall of Fame, you guys.
3: Oh, yeah.
1: Enough years?
0: He didn't play that long.
1: He didn't play it? I don't think he played enough years, do you think?
0: I think he played 8 years. Oh, but he died. I mean, you know, when you die, I mean, they can't really say, well, he didn't play long enough. I mean, he had 8 of the greatest years you'll ever have as captain of the New York Yankees.
1: Laura, in 30 seconds, in 1969, this guy was a baseball player at Northridge. 1969 and 1970, went on to some fame before his career ended tragically.
3: Who might that have been? Oh, I know.
2: You know, I know. Doing other things in 1969.
3: I know.
2: Like trying to end the war in Vietnam. So,
0: come on, Mark, what do you got? What do you got, Marky?
3: I think I got Lyman Bostock.
1: Mark, you've been taking Prevagen?
3: No. I remember when he died. He died in Gary, Indiana.
1: He died.
0: I'm going to tell you, I listened to that broadcast. It was the last game that Drysdale and Edberg did on KMPC, and they roasted the entire Major League Baseball, the Curtis Strongs, the cocaine allegations. They laid it on the line that night, and I would pay to have people listen to the tape of that game. Enberg going to NBC, Drysdale going to ABC, and they called it out. And I swear to God, I wonder if they burned that tape, because they torched all of Major League Baseball in that broadcast.
1: We're not burning this tape. Up next, of course, we'll talk World Series, Major League Baseball with the one, the only Dan Schlossberg. All straight away on Sports.
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1: Hey, we're back on Sports Overnight America, and we've had Dan Schlossberg on many, many times. He's written 43 sports books,
12: wow,
1: all baseball books, so we call him Mr. Baseball. Dan, welcome again to the show.
13: Thank you, Fred. Great to be here.
1: All right, so getting close to the World Series, let's talk about that wire in Milwaukee. What kind of rule is that? If it hits a wire, it's an out. If the outfielder catches it, I don't know. I would say it's either a double or just a foul ball, but why an out? Explain that.
13: That's a ground rule at that ballpark. And Tampa Bay's ballpark is similar, the Trop, because they have that dome also. And they have crazy ground rules in those dome stadiums that never existed before.
1: Okay, but you would call it crazy, right?
13: Oh, it is crazy, but it's different. You know what? Every ballpark is unique in some way, even the ones that are covered, that are not covered.
1: Art Source, you watch a lot of baseball at 129 years of age. Your thoughts, and you're on with Dan Schlossberg.
0: Well, you know, it was such a seminal point in that series and in that game, Dan. I mean, when you see a ball hit like France hit it, I mean, and, you know, the Padres are almost like the Angels when it comes to futility in big situations. It just seems like something always seems to happen against them. But I will say this. You got the best two teams in the National League as it works out. And when you look at Milwaukee has this innate ability to win. Yeah. And then you look at the Dodgers and you have that talent. What do you see happening in the National League Championship Series?
13: It's going to be really interesting, especially Game 1 where you have Miz against Yamamoto. That's going to be a great pitching duel.
0: Wow!
13: Incredible pitching duel. But you know what? These are two very different ball clubs. The Dodgers are home run happy, and the Brewers are a very pesky team. When if the Dodger pitchers give them 19 walks, they're not going to all be left on base the way the Braves did.
1: Laura, you're on with Dan Schlossberg, a Dodger fan. Now your club's still going forward. Laura, take it away.
2: Well, I wanted to get your opinion on the proposal from the Major League Baseball owners. My understanding of it is that they've proposed to lower the amount of games to 157 and to make the divisional series best of seven. But the intriguing part is they want to allow the wild card round and not the World Series, but the division round allow the top seeds to pick their opponent rather than do it by seeding. So what do you think about that, Mr. Baseball?
13: Number 154, going back to the old format, 154 games. But they used this before. They did this briefly before where they allowed the top team to pick their opponent in the postseason. And it's really crazy because teams are going to start losing on purpose to distort the record. It's going to be really nuts. And this year, we had a team in the playoffs, the Houston Astros, that did not win more than they lost. They finished exactly at 500. That team should not be a playoff team. They've got to do something about the format anyway.
1: Mark Mancini, it doesn't matter that you're a Pirates, but you're on with Dan Schlossberg.
3: Well, to get on that Brewers Dodger series, Dan, this Brewer team is a bunch of young grinders. You got Churio, you got Pratt, you got Mitchell, you got Terang. I think they were battle-tested a little bit more than the Dodgers because their division was top to bottom really darn good. Not because the Pirates were in there, but, you know, it was just a tough division inside and out. They got tested down the stretch. But their bullpen is lights out, man. They got five guys that can really limit you. They shut the Padres' offense completely down. And, you know, people can say whatever they want about the Padres' offense. Might not be because of the Dodgers, but you get past Yamamoto and that changeup by Skubal, the Dodgers could be ripe for the pickings, man. You don't know what you got coming out of that rotation, the bullpen. They look a little long in the tooth, and they rely on the home run. So I like the Brewers in six in this series. I don't know what your thoughts are.
13: Well, you know what the interesting thing is here? You've got a potential of the Brewers and the Tampa Bay Rays facing each other in the World Series. Those teams are like carbon copies of each other. They're pesky teams. They don't rely on home runs. They get on base. They have good bullpens. They rely on pitching speed and defense.
3: Yep.
13: The Dodgers are a totally different team. But Tampa Bay and Milwaukee, they're like the same team, just different leagues. The other interesting thing is, if we do have Tampa Bay versus Milwaukee, neither one of those teams has ever won a World Series. There are five teams that have never won a World Series. Those are two of them.
3: Yeah.
13: Be a very interesting outcome.
2: Not going to happen.
1: Dan Schlossberg with us for 43 different baseball books. Dan, let's move on to another subject, and we'll come back to looking ahead to the World Series. On Thursday of this week, Roger Clemens, for purely political reasons, by you-know-who, received the Congressional Medal of Honor. Now, here's a guy who's not in the Hall of... He's a great pitcher, but here's a guy who...
0: Wasn't the Medal of Honor, Fred. Wasn't the Medal of Honor. It was the Freedom Award.
1: Whatever it is. Never in the Hall of Fame, never will be in the Hall of Fame, unless the rules change after he passes or something like this. If he's not in the Baseball Hall of Fame for political reasons, did he deserve what he received on Thursday?
13: Baseball-wise, yes, but personality-wise, performance-wise, I should say what he did, no. He's like a January 6th rioter, in my opinion. They got pardoned. Now they're free guys that can commit all kinds of other atrocities. So, you know, Roger Clemens told me when I did my book, The 300 Club, Roger told me I never did it. I never was involved with steroids abuse. And I thought about that, and he wanted a separate bus to go from the road team. When they're on the road, he wanted a separate bus, a non-smoking bus, because he didn't want to inhale all the smoke that all of his teammates were smoking on the bus. He's very peculiar, very particular about what goes into his body. If that's the case, maybe he really was innocent. But on the other hand, anybody whose head gets bigger, that's the only way to do it, is steroids.
1: Aren't you?
0: It's not just steroids, you guys. It's called HGH, human growth hormone. And I'm going to tell you, the big sticky point in all this is Bud Selig.
13: Yep.
0: Bud Selig did not come down in his role as commissioner, he allowed the Sosas and the Bonds and the Brady Andersons, and we could go on and on down the list, Mark McGuire's. But at, yeah. at some point in time, you have to look at what a man did in a 24-year career. Yeah. And Roger Clemens was a force. Whether he did what he did or did what he didn't do, I don't know. But he does deserve to be remembered yeah. as one of the best right-handers in the modern era. End of story.
13: Well, let's put it this way. I agree with you. Roger Clemens and Barry Bonds were Hall of Famers before they started using PEDs. But once they started using it, that tainted their achievements afterward.
1: Laura, you think Clemens deserves the Medal of Honor or whatever he received on Thursday, or do you think it was just purely political?
2: It sounds pretty, I mean, most of the medals that have been awarded by this administration are pretty political, but with this whole thing with steroids, I mean, you know, there are a lot of players that use steroids that are in the Hall of Fame, right? I mean, it's not consistent. And HG, whatever the growth hormone is. So, you know, it's complicated, but I don't think it seems
1: who's in the hall, who's
2: in the medals, who's in, they've all been
1: who's in the Hall of Fame who's been accused of steroids.
3: Well, you go.
0: How about Mr. Bagwell?
13: He's not in the Hall of Fame. Mike Piazza.
3: Well, you got one in there that was accused of being
0: Mike
3: a
0: BGO.
3: Who's the guy in there that was accused of being a racist? Was that Ty Cobb, or who's the one that was?
0: Oh, you mean the guy that almost married his mom? Is that what you're talking about?
3: I look at it like this.
2: I've learned so much from this show. I can't tell you.
3: Well, no, but here's the thing, guys. Baseball was dead in 94, Dan. You know it.
0: Thank
3: Fred
0: you.
3: Knows it. Laura
0: Thank
3: knows
0: you.
3: It. Artie knows it. It would have been dead if these guys weren't on center stage. And you know what? Bud Selig gets a pass on this. And I don't know why. He was sitting in the car when they were robbing the bank, but he was just saying they were just doing a deposit. It doesn't make
0: right.
3: sense. Baseball, these guys saved baseball. You know, so to ridicule Bonds and Sosa and all these guys, I think they saved the game of baseball. They would have been dead.
2: You know, the other thing is, I told you guys, I had a relationship with a guy who went to the Olympic trials in the javelin, and he said every athlete was using steroids. Yeah. I mean, it was widespread for a few years.
0: It
2: I
0: was.
2: Don't know how long, but he said there wasn't one guy at the Olympic trials that wasn't using steroids.
0: Do you guys remember the East German swim team, the women's swim team, when they came out to swim in the pool in the 80s and stuff like that? It was ridiculous. I mean, you know, at a certain point in time, you know, you have to take a look at what's really going on in society. And, you know, I question, you know, whether it's the HGH, whether it's steroids, long-term use, what's it do for your body? I mean, Caitlyn Jenner has talked about it. I mean, it's unbelievable when you really look at it. I mean, and I understand with the amount of money, we always go back to that greed factor, don't we, you guys? Dan, if you have a chance to sign a $200 million contract and this stuff's going to make you 10% better, you know, at that point in time, you might think about doing it.
1: And your thoughts?
13: Well, I got to mention Commissioner Landis because he was the racist who kept Jackie Robinson and all other black stars out of Major League Baseball.
0: Good call.
13: In fact, just a couple of years ago, the writers decided to take the MVP award, it's called the Judge Landis Award. Judge Landis Most Valuable Player Award. They took his name off that award because of his racist past. So why is he still in the Hall of Fame? You know why? Because nobody has ever been expelled from the Baseball Hall of Fame.
1: In our last couple of moments, I've got to ask you this. After the Yankees lost, I'm listening to WFAN and other New York radio stations, and the fans and some of the hosts definitely want some major changes with the Yankees. And your thoughts about who's coming back and who's not coming back with the New Yorkers?
13: Well, Aaron Boone is definitely...
0: Bye-bye, Booney.
13: Aaron Boone is on thin ice. He's been there for 9 years. A lot of the fans are saying enough is enough. A lot of the New York writers are saying the same thing. But he got the Yankees pretty far without Aaron Judge.
3: Yeah.
13: If Aaron Judge had been there, the Yankees would still be playing.
1: What about the rest?
0: You know,
1: of the
0: can team? I ask you a question, Dan?
13: Yeah, sure.
0: I mean, Aaron Judge, why wouldn't you put him at DH? What was the big thing about putting him at DH, putting that bat in the lineup, you guys?
1: Because he still has to run the first base. I didn't understand that. He still has to run.
0: Even if he jogs the first base, I'd still want him in the lineup.
2: Well, he doesn't have to run because it's all right.
3: You know, I was going to ask a question, and I see David Ortiz in the Hall of Fame. How do you put David Ortiz over Dave Parker? And I know Parker, I mean, it just doesn't make sense. I mean, any thoughts to that?
0: Because it's Mark, it's basically if they like you, you're in. We're talking about the writer and the broadcasters. That's what it is.
1: Dan Schlossberg, as usual, great job here on Sports Overnight America. We'll definitely do it again. And go Dodgers. I'm sorry about your brain. Not really. Thank you, Dan.
13: Until next year.
1: All right, Dan Schlossberg with us. Come back for a lot more on sports.

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5: Thank you, Dan Schlossberg. 43 books, all on baseball. Nobody knows baseball more than Mr. Baseball, Dan Schlossberg. All right. Monday night football. Rams-Buffalo. Rams are off the fortunate win. Buffalo off the unfortunate loss. Art, who do you like on Monday night? Somebody's going to get a major L on their record.
6: I like the over. Because I'm wondering if Garrett's going to be available, if Aaron Donald's going to be available. The Rams are beat up. I mean, I watched the Buffalo Bills, who I absolutely love, play probably the worst game they've played in 2 years against New England. So I'm going to take the 3.5, take Buffalo and the over.
5: Laura, Rams, Monday Night Football on ESPN. Who do you like?
7: I like the Bills, of course. I think they're going to clobber the Rams.
5: Well, clobber the Rams?
7: Yeah.
5: Why are they going to clobber the Rams?
7: Because they're a better team.
5: And they're going to score. I mean, you score a lot of points against the Rams. Rams defense not that bad.
7: I don't think it's going to be a close game.
5: Art just says Buffalo. Laura says Buffalo. Mark usually is on the wrong side. So here we go, Mark. What do you like?
8: Well, I'm going to create my own road, and I don't know what those guys are drinking, and maybe they're sitting in a peace wagon of a 60s VW bus. But I haven't been to a game like this in quite a while, and the last time I was at one of these games, it was Kansas City, the Rams on a Monday night, and Goff and Mahomes started tearing it up 50-something to 40-something.
6: Yeah, I remember that game. That was the Coliseum.
8: I'm telling you right now, the Rams are going to take Buffalo right out. I love Stafford. I like Darnold. I like the Woodland Hills campus environment. I like McVay. I'm with the Rams in this one, guys.
5: Before we go, I'd like your guys very quickly, Art. Puka Nacua. I'm not happy when he catches a pass. I'm very angry at him. Why am I angry at him, and should I be angry at him, or should I just forgive and forget?
6: You know, Fred, off the field, he's not exactly an exemplary figure. I mean, that's probably one of the reasons why you don't like him. But on the field, the guy's a damn good wide receiver. He plays hard. He's really a lot stronger and faster than he looks.
8: Yeah.
6: Reminds me a little bit of the guy from
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6: Is just a dynamite wide receiver. And when Devontae and him are both on the field, it makes a huge difference for the Rams.
5: All right. For Art, for Mark, for Laura, and for Mario, thank you guys for listening very, very much.

0: Business Hour from Town Hall. I'm Ron Taylor. Flood watches and high wind advisories remain in effect for much of the southeastern U.S. as a post-tropical cyclone, Isaias, moves inland. More than 400,000 people are still without power in Florida, where the storm came ashore as a Category 2 hurricane. At least four deaths are blamed on the storm, which knocked down trees, damaged homes, and flooded streets in parts of Florida, Georgia, and Alabama. Forecasters say flash flooding, heavy rain, gusty winds, and the risk of tornadoes will persist as the system makes its way toward the mid-Atlantic. Florida Governor Ron DeSantis out with an update on conditions in his state.
1: We have confirmed two storm-related fatalities. One individual in Escambia County had a tree fall on his home and tragically was killed. And another one, unfortunately, died inside of his garage. And when they went to find him, the generator was running. And so just don't run the generator inside. It's something that can be fatal.
0: The National Weather Service expects Tropical Storm Rachel to make landfall near the San Diego-Baja California border early this morning. Meteorologist Rich Thompson with the National Weather Service says flooding could affect huge swaths of the Southern California coast.
2: The coastal flooding issues, that could go all the way up, to Ventura County and even the west coast of Santa Barbara and San Luis Obispo counties and so forth.
0: A coastal flood warning is in effect for Los Angeles and San Diego counties until 3 o'clock this afternoon. New York Attorney General Letitia James is being asked to recuse herself from the Cornell 7 case in a new ethics complaint. The call comes after she showed support for Jane Doe on social media. The National Legal and Policy Center, a Washington, D.C.-based conservative agency that monitors the ethics of public officials, filed the complaint earlier this week. The agency argued that James showed bias before she was named special prosecutor in the case. News and analysis at townhall.com.
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0: Former Deputy National Security Advisor K.T. McFarland believes that the Russian plague, which reportedly killed a female scientist after a vial broke, is indeed the result of a lab leak.
4: I was thinking when the reports are that there's a bioweapons leak in a Russian lab and that it maybe is some kind of chemical, biological weapon, a bubonic plague kind of thing, and that where the Russians were building, we know historically the Russians have, the Soviet Union prior to that had one of the most active biological chemical weapons labs scattered all over the Soviet Union, where they were doing what they weren't supposed to be doing, what they'd agreed not to do, but they were, quote, studying, i.e. therefore developing biological chemical weapons, and this looks like it's a lab leak.
0: McFarland made her comments to the Salem Radio Network. The WNBA finals are set. The Golden State Valkyries will take on the Atlanta Dream in the best of seven championship series. Golden State swept the defending champion Las Vegas Aces in the semifinals. More news at townhall.com. President Trump says gas prices will start coming down soon. He made the comments while referencing the war in Iran during remarks at a Columbus Day event he hosted at the White House Friday.
5: That's going to be over very soon, and prices are going to come tumbling down.
0: The president predicts gas prices will soon be back down to levels he saw in Iowa just before the start of the war.
5: But I always look at the tag on top, and I saw $1.95, and then I saw $1.85 a gallon. We'll be down to those levels soon.
0: Some political analysts say the country could be heading for a major realignment and that the 2030 census may bring it into sharper focus. Analysts point to population shifts toward the South and West, arguing they could reshape congressional representation and electoral influence in the next decade. Some also see the trend as part of a broader rise in Christian, conservative, and populist politics, with possible effects as soon as the 2028 election. You'll find more on these stories at townhall.com.
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9: Rick Tittle knows his sports. I hate that guy. I love that guy. Oh my gosh, he's so fine. Rick Tittle brings home the bacon, fries it up in a pan, and then he eats it. Ricky T in the hizzle for shizzle, biznatch.

0: you for that, and welcome back to the show. Rick Tittle with you. You know, has NIL transfer portal, has it killed the Cinderella in college football? I'm just talking about group of six. There have been 76 games played so far between Power Four and group of six teams. 76. Three group of six teams won. Think about that. 73 wins by the Power Conference teams. 27 of those had a margin of 5 touchdowns or more. In 10 of those games, the group of 16 got shut out. But that's the thing now. If you have any talent, you're not going to play for a team like that. What about March Madness? There were no mid-majors in the Sweet 16 last year. I don't know. I mean, the talent gap between those 68 power schools. Think about that. You have to be in a position where those 68 teams, none of them want you. Now, you can still play for a very good school. You can play in the Pac-12. You could play in the MAC. You could play in Conference USA. You could play in the American Athletic. You can play all these different Big East. Pick something. Sun Belt. You know, if you say, well, if Miami of Ohio wants me, I'm not. No, you're still good. But 68 other teams have to say no. And so this is why they should just not have any. That Wagner should not be playing against anybody else that is not the exact same size as Wagner and losing to giving up 80 points in two games. It is a joke. All right. And I always get my hopes up because the season starts with big matchups and then we kind of quietly go right back into these butt whippings. All right. That's the name of my podcast, by the way, Quiet Butt Whippings. It's available on iTunes if you want to check it out. 1-800-878-PLAY. We have a filmmaker, a candlestick maker, and a croissant baker. Come on back.
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0: so great. I can't believe how awesome he is. More sports talk, yes. Hour two of Titillating Sports.
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2: Thank you for that, and welcome back to the show. Rick Tittle with you, nationally syndicated out of San Francisco and around the world on the American Forces Radio Network. It's our pleasure to welcome to the show filmmaker Samuel Abrahams. He has directed a brand new film from Obscured Releasing. It is entitled Lady, and this is available in theaters in New York as we speak, and opening today at theaters in Los Angeles as well. Samuel, welcome to the show, and just tell us a little bit about the plot of this mockumentary, let us say.
3: So Lady is all about an aristocrat called Lady Isabella, who lives in this gorgeous big stately home, and she invites a film crew, a documentarian, to into her life to document her every move. And as they arrive, as they start filming her, something kind of crazy happens. This is a person who wants the world to see her so desperately, but she starts becoming invisible as they start filming her.
2: I love the plot. Now, you know, it's always interesting for Americans like me, and especially Anglophiles like me, people to the manor born, and you know, I've been to Hampton Court, and I spent a lot of time in Hertfordshire, and I would always go by Brockett Hall and hear about Lord Brockett, and they had a restaurant called Auberge de Lac inside Brockett. I think we're all sort of fascinated, but I think everybody is, not just the Yanks, right?
3: Yeah, I mean, it's the same in the UK, really. I mean, I didn't grow up around that world at all, but my partner Miranda, who I co-wrote the script with, she went to a very fancy school. And she was around people who lived in houses like this. And so I have kind of infiltrated a little bit. And I got to, you know, very much as an outsider, but I've got to kind of hang out in those kind of worlds. And I think that as a kind of insight as an outsider was a great way to kind of start this story. And the experience of the filmmaker, also called Sam, entering into that world is exactly what my experience was. It was like, oh, wow, you cannot believe a house like this exists and that someone actually lives in it. It's crazy.
2: So where did you grow up in Blighty?
3: So I'm from Bristol, so the southwest coast, and but I came to America a lot, actually, as a kid.
2: Sorry, I was going to say, were you Rovers or City or another club?
3: Oh, wow. No, I'm Chicago Bears.
2: Oh.
3: I'm just not remotely interested in football, soccer. I think my dad showed me a clip of American football as a kid, and I was just hooked. And so, no, I'm a diehard Bears fan.
2: I'm sorry if you haven't heard the news that you know that Mike Ditka passed away.
3: Today.
2: Yeah.
3: Oh no! I met him when I was really young. That's so sad.
2: Yeah. Hmm. All right. What else can I ruin your day with, Samuel?
3: We did not see the conversation going in this direction.
2: Yeah, I'm so sorry. Well, I have to tell you, I mean, I got a lifelong Bears fan. Sorry about that. Now, back to the movie. I did a little research, and this is an estate in Suffolk, and I just wondered, sort of like, you know, Downton Abbey, do you think after this movie people are going to be poking around?
3: Yeah, it's already happening. So we actually did a screening. So Somerleyton Hall, the location in our film, they put on a screening a few weeks ago now. So out in the gardens, they sold 300 tickets. So it was just it was an amazing atmosphere there. So everyone got to sort of hang out in the gardens and, you know, have a cocktail and watch the movie. And it's, you know, I've heard from the real lady and lord that live in Somerleyton that they get a lot of people turning up now and taking pictures kind of themselves outside the house posing as if they're Lady Isabella. So and I think they're chuffed. They're very happy about it. So it's worked out well for everyone.
2: They are well chuffed. Now, you had to get just the right person, and Chan Clifford, we know her from Fleabag and so many other great projects on TV and film as well. But what a great get. I mean, that one, now you can't imagine anyone else playing that role, can you?
3: No. She's an incredible talent. And I think, like, you know, if you've seen Fleabag, you know how talented she is. And as a performance, you know, what she did with Claire, I mean, like, on the page, this is quite an unlikable character. But yet we're all leaning in and falling in love with her. And so I kind of knew that was a similar thing to what I had with Lady Isabella. You know, wildly inappropriate, you know, has verbal diarrhea, just kind of, it says the most awful things. And yet, I think the, you know, the ambition of the film is to sort of slowly uncover the different layers of her personality and see that there's a human beneath all the crazy and all the bombast. And just getting to kind of watch Sean play every day with this character was one of the, like, greatest privileges of my career. And it's just, what a joy. We're very lucky.
2: So it was Miranda, your partner, she wrote the thing where she turns the painting around and the champagne bottle is in a very inauspicious location.
3: No comment. So, I mean, I think I saw that in the production company, Met Film, who produced the film. I saw that in their offices the other day, and I was thinking, that's a framer. I should really get that up on the wall, that one.
2: I like that. It's a framer. All right, so last question for you. When, you know, as you say, it's kind of a family affair, writing and directing this film, and you get a great star, you get a great location. But, of course, it can all, you know, go pear-shaped. So how rewarding is it that you take it to these film festivals and you get such a great response?
3: I mean, honestly, it's probably not the cool thing to say, but, I mean, it is why I want to make things. Like, I really want to, you know, put something out there in the world, and I want it to resonate with people and for people to have a good time experiencing it. And so it has been such a joy. I mean, getting, like, the past year we've done the festival circuit, and now it came out in theatres in the UK mid-August. So, and just seeing how it connected with people is just, there's nothing like it, honestly. It's not a cool answer, but I absolutely love it. And
2: I can hear it in your voice. It is a cool answer. Yeah, it means everything to you.
3: Yeah, I'm very proud of the film. It's a joy to sit in with an audience and feel them, like, the energy in the room go on this kind of journey with this odd couple, and to feel the kind of surprise in the story and it's just such a treat.
2: Looking forward to seeing it. Playing in New York. It opens in LA today, and of course soon other theaters will stream it at some point. It is called Lady, and it has been partly written and totally directed by our guest Samuel Abrahams. Samuel, sorry about Mike Ditka, but congrats on the film.
3: Thank you so much, Joe.
2: All right. I'm Rick Tittle. Let's take a quick break. We'll come back with some open lines on the other side.

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7: You know who you're talking to.
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6: Why don't you go to hell?
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7: Yes, you are.
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7: Yes, you are.
6: No, I'm not.
7: Yes, you are.
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8: Join one of my favorites from over the years. Rick Tittle back with you. Singer Ava Della Pietra. In the next segment, we have open lines 1-800-878-PLAY. Mike Ditka. Ditka. Mini Bears 27. Ditka 55. I remember the Bob Swirsky sports table. It was George Wendt and our friend. Can't remember his name. Triumph the insult. Not Zweibel. Whatever. I'll remember a second. If I don't think about it, I'll get it. Chris Farley, the late great Chris Farley, Mike Myers, and they would sit around and go, "Da Bears," and then they would start choking on food. And that was a huge part of the Ditka lore. Ditka throwing his gum at a woman at Candlestick. She sued him for assault. Yes, it actually did go almost to trial, and then it was thrown out by a judge who had half a brain. Robert Smigel, that's his name. I was thinking of Zweibel, Robert Smigel. but Mike Ditka and that movie Kicking and Screaming with the great Robert Duvall and Will Ferrell, I saw that in the theaters, and I laughed my behind off. Such a good movie. You think it's a kid's movie? I guess, but it's really not. My, you know, I can't hear you. My Super Bowl ring's making too much noise. All that stuff was so great. Years ago, my office door was open. Yes, I have an office. And Mike Ditka was...

Cowboys tight end. I knew he got a ring because he coached with Landry like almost a decade. He got a ring, obviously, in 85. What I didn't know is that when he went to Pitt, it was to be a dentist. I went to be a dentist. No one wants a Charlie in the box. A dolly for soup. No one wants a squirt gun that shoots jelly. But, fantastic player. The first tight end ever in the Hall of Fame. I didn't realize that. You just think about that position. You know, for years, we always hear, like, the inventor of the modern game, Sid Luckman, Sid Gillman. Why don't we split an end, huh? Well, the only guys you can pass to are the last guys on the line, right? Yeah, or someone in the backfield, right? Everyone else is ineligible to receive a downfield pass, yeah. So that guy on the end, why don't we split him? There's an entire field out there. Huh. So it would be a split end. Yeah. And then that became known as a wide receiver. And so at that time, throwing multiple, many tons of touchdown passes to tight ends, that really wasn't a thing until George Halas kind of made it a thing. And so I also didn't realize, until I was reading about it, that Ditka, when he was the Cowboys coach, I think 9 years under Landry, you know, he played for him, he got a ring, he coached with him, he got a ring. He wrote a letter to Mr. Halas saying, I really want to be the head coach of the Bears. So George Halas brought him in and said, okay. I love that story. It's like John Lynch. I would really like to be GM of the Niners. Well, you're a great player and you're a good broadcaster. What do you know about being a GM? Well, nothing, but I still want to be the GM. And Jed York said, okay. So this is a statement from his family. It is with profound sadness that we announce the passing of our beloved husband, father, grandfather, and friend, Mike Ditka. The world knew Mike as a Hall of Fame football player, legendary coach, and leader of the Chicago Bears Super Bowl XX championship team. We knew him as the heart of our family. Mike will be missed beyond measure and remembered forever. And by the way, when he was at Pitt, 24.3 yards per catch. That's like Marvin Harrison numbers. Fifth overall pick. First tight end to go over 1,000 yards in a season. As I said, it's nuts. And that's why Ditka led the Bears to the NFL title. So technically, I mean, he didn't have a Super Bowl ring, but he was a champion of the Bears. And it's crazy when you look at the films of that 1963 NFL championship season for the Bears. And you see Mike Ditka is 89, which, by the way, is now retired. And they don't have block letters. The Bears to this day have curvy numbers. And that was something that the original Oakland Raiders based their jerseys on. They wanted to have curvy numbers like the Bears. That lasted 2 years. But Mike Ditka has got a helmet on that looks like it's glued or painted to his head. Just this super thin thing with like no ear pads. And then he's got one plastic bar, like this half a halo Joe Theismann thing in front of his face. And I remember my dad said, you can tell the guys who play before face masks because their noses smashed in. He goes, like Don Shula. And I was like, oh, yeah. He goes, you think that's the way his nose came? It was smashed in. Do you know, by the way, just as an aside, why we have face masks? It was for guys who wore glasses. In the 50s, you got to wear a face mask, which was this cage, if you wore glasses, because too many guys were just breaking their glasses. And plus, you would hurt other people with your glasses. And back then, there was no iBuy Direct, where you could get a new pair for $35 overnight. That was a big thing to lose your glasses or have them smashed. So they had these face masks,
But then everybody started tackling, and the guys who had face masks and glasses could inflict the level of pain that the other guys couldn't. So everybody's like, that's not fair that they get those things. Like, well, you're not wearing glasses. And so guys are like, okay, well, then I'll pretend to wear glasses. Oh. All right, give everybody a face mask. And oh, by the way, how about me getting poked in the eye on every play? My dad's roommate at Santa Clara, who played defensive line, he said, all I cared about on every snap was not getting my feet stepped on. And I thought, oh, yeah, they had those toothpaste tube top cleats. Would rip right through you. But anyway, Ditka, you know, a legend, Super Bowl 20. By the way, that would have been against the Raiders, but Sammy Seal fumbled a touchdown in the end zone, and the stupid Ron Myers, Tony Eason Patriots win, and you knew it was going to be just Christians and Lions after that. And it was just, you know. And then remember, Buddy Ryan also got taken off the field on the shoulders, the 4-6 defense, and so it's the only Super Bowl I know of where the head coach and the defensive coordinator are both being on people's shoulders. But, you know, he embraced the caricature of himself. Remember with the Saints when he went there and he traded all his picks to get Ricky Williams, and then he went on the cover of a Sports Illustrated, Ricky Williams wearing a wedding dress. I love that. But just a guy who was absolutely, they always say, larger than life. But I would only imagine that any room that Ditka was in, that he would be, like, dominating the conversation. Not in an a-hole way, but just, like, you know, people hanging on every word he had to say. And then And remember, it was the 80s. We didn't have a lot of choices. There was no Fanatics or Amazon going to overnight once again, right? So he had that sleeveless sweater, some would call it a knit vest, and it just said Bears across the front of it. And he'd wear like a collared dress shirt underneath, and then that sort of started a craze, especially in Chicagoland. To this day, people still wear. In fact, kicking and screaming, there's a scene where Will Ferrell shows up wearing that and Ditka just kind of shakes his head. And then, like you said, this is our son. His name is Byun Soon. He's like, what is it? It's Byun Soon. He goes, bing bong. No, his name is Byun Soon. All right, come on, ping pong. Ah, Ditka, gotta love him. Anyway, condolences to his family and fans. I'm Rick Tittle. Come on back on Sports Byline.

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4: 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Look at me. 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

0: Rick Tittle will fight anyone listening to this.
1: All right, thanks for that. And guess what? Chicken butt. We don't have our guest, but when we do get our guest, we will make sure to put her on the air. How about that? How about that? Not how about that, but how about that? She's from New York. Speaking of New York, I saw this great... Well, first of all, Nick Turturro, friend of the show, interviewed him many times. I want to say it was here. Maybe it was 95.7, whatever. I've interviewed Nick many times, and he's great. He looks nothing like his brother, John Turturro, but in his own right, he's also a very accomplished actor. But he's also a celebrity Yankee fan, and he does that to himself. He points the camera at himself after they lose. He went off on Austin Wells. But anyway, after the game where they got swept, there at Yankee Stadium for Game 3. And he did a long diatribe. I wasn't going to bring it up. But they're standing outside, and someone's filming him, another old guy, and then it looks like twins. Like these guys look like, I don't know, young 20-year-old guys. And he's like, going, what do we do? What do we do here? What do we do? And the guy's like, total overhaul. Fire Cashman. Fire Boone. He goes, you know what? You know what? You know what? I'm with you. I'm with you. Let's do that. Let's do that. And he goes, how about these moron fans? You're reaching over the rail. You're taking away a home run. What are you doing? What are you doing? That's Volpe's home run. Keep your hands in, you stupid Yankee fans, you stupid morons. And my favorite part is the other old guy. He goes, they're reaching over. What do you want? The ball? What do you want? The ball? What do you want? The ball? Yes, yes, and yes. What do you want, the ball? We're getting Ava in 5 minutes. Okay, great. I just love that. It's like, what? Yeah, it's exactly what they wanted. It wasn't... It, to me, is such a sweat hog thing. Or in other words, just, you know, as a Californian. What do you want, the ball? What do you want, the ball? Yeah. I do remember one time when I was doing pre and post at the Coliseum, there was a foul ball situation, and somebody leaned over and... There was a little bit of a collision and a little bit of a fracas. And I said, you know, a baseball, one of those souvenir ones with an A's logo on it, they're $12 and you can just go buy one. And I know it's not the same because it's not game used. It's not a real and ugly ball. It doesn't have the Mississippi mud rubbed into the leather and laces, right? Wasn't used in a game. But that's what I was thinking of. But... I also love that whole burn it to the ground thing. You know, I didn't hear anybody say trade Aaron Judge, but I'm sure there are those people out there. The guy doesn't even show up. Remember Francisco when, Mike Francisco, when Giancarlo Stanton had his calf injury and he just like shredded him? It's the playoffs. Just play, you moron. That's obviously somebody who's never had one of those calf injuries. And I got one of those, I don't know, like 10 years ago. And I was running and my calf just popped. And first of all, I just was super pissed. I thought, God, you're such an elderly man. But it's a horrible feeling. You can't put any weight on your leg. It just popped. And I was like, God, it sucks. I never had anything like that. My calf? What are you doing? Hey, what are you doing? What do you want, the calf? What do you want, the calf? Yeah, it was bad. But it's also why it's fun to see the Yankees lose. Now, it could be like Charlie, in your whole life you've been tortured by Yankee fans, especially probably during two different eras where they dominated, especially maybe the most recent one when they won 3 in a row. But... I just love the that whole "what do you want the ball" thing. And the other thing, "what do you want the ball?" Can't stop saying. There was also something that a few years ago, it was probably also like around, I don't know, 8, 9 years ago, where there was a video of an A's fan in the bleachers at Yankee Stadium wearing his A's stuff, and he was being tortured, and he just would kind of smile and shook his head. He should have done two things. He either should have gotten to a brawl and got massacred. I don't recommend that. Or he could have left and got security. Instead, he just continued to take it. And all it took in this mob mentality was one guy poured a drink on his head, and another guy threw a hot dog in his face, and another guy threw a drink on his head, and another guy like tried to rip his shirt. And he just kind of sat there like, "oh, brother. You guys are a bunch of cut-ups." Oh, boy. And I thought, "no, dude, what are you doing?" All it takes, and this isn't just Yankee fans, but any mob mentality. You know, it ain't good. All right. Rick Tittleback with you coast to coast and around the world on the American Forces Radio Network. It's our pleasure to bring to the show the very young and lovely and talented singer, Ava Della Pietra. Ava from The Rock. She's born in New York, and she has been performing since the age of 4. And she has a new acoustic interpretation of the song Happy For You, which is streaming on all digital platforms right now. Ava, welcome to the show. Tell us a little bit about your background. Where in New York are you from?
2: Hi, thank you so much for having me. I'm from Long Island, but I'm also a very frequent visitor of Manhattan, so I kind of view both of them as my home a bit.
1: So are you like Seinfeld Massapequa, or are you like way out there?
2: I'm in like Stony Brook area. Yeah.
1: Isn't there a SUNY there?
2: Yes, there is. There's Stony Brook University.
1: All right, so age of 4, what did you, I mean, obviously you love this. This is in your blood, but when did you sort of decide between, because you're playing the violin and keyboards and guitar, and then when did you kind of decide, like, I need to sing, I need to do everything?
2: I guess I've been songwriting basically my entire life, just kind of improvising songs for my parents. I have these really funny archives of me, like, improvising a song for my first day of second grade and singing it to my parents, and it's like a 10-minute long improvised kind of theatrical song. So in that sense, I've always been inspired by like different experiences in my life and wanting to express them through music. But I started taking songwriting a bit more seriously and recorded my first song after I was in this show called School of Rock on Broadway, because something really unique about that cast was the children in the cast weren't just like actors and singers and dancers, but a lot of them were also very much musicians, and that was like one of the focuses of the casting process, I believe. So in that sense, I was surrounded by these kids who were multi-instrumentalists and played in bands. Some of them were songwriters, and I think I got really inspired by that, and I ended up recording my first song about like 2 weeks after opening, and that one was not released, but after I left School of Rock, I ended up pursuing songwriting a bit more seriously and recording more music.
1: Very cool. And then in the academic world, the Berklee School of Music there in Boston, I know that you're still there. You're going to graduate next year, knock on wood. I actually had some people from the Lawrence Berk family a couple years on the show talk about how that school was formed. It's a very interesting place. What's it like when you're in Long Island and you're like, wow, you're really talented, and now you're in with like hundreds of other super talented kids? Is it intimidating, or is it inspiring, or a little of both?
2: I think a little bit of both, but mainly inspiring. I mean, one of the most valuable things about being at Berklee is meeting the other people there, because there's just such a huge range of artistry at Berklee, which I really, really appreciate. And then I'm also studying at Harvard. I'm in this joint studies program between Harvard and Berklee. So I get, like, the musical people at Harvard, and then I also get the musical people at Berklee. And I'm just, like, eternally grateful for all these really wonderful musicians that I get to meet.
1: So we can run into you on the tee, huh?
2: Yeah, exactly. I'm there quite often.
1: When I was on the campus of Harvard a couple of years ago, and I was walking around, and I was just, you know, my mouth was, my jaw was on the floor at all these amazing buildings, and every sign said, "Students, don't let the tourists in behind you." I'm like, oh, wow. What's it like going to a school that's also a tourist attraction?
2: It's really interesting. You get a lot of people, like, coming up to you. This hasn't happened to me, but this has happened to my friends where people will come up to them and be like, "Hey, can I take a picture just of you?" And they're like, "Oh, I guess so. Sure. Why not?" Or, like,
1: creepy.
2: I've taken some photos for tourists sometimes on my way to class. So it's definitely really interesting, and it makes it feel more like, I guess, a community in a town versus, I guess, just strictly a college, which is nice sometimes and also, like, overwhelming at other times, but mainly nice.
1: You know, I was just looking at your Wikipedia page, and it has about, oh, I don't know, 50 things that said one. Best music video, one. Linden Vision Festival, one. Cannes Film Festival, one. So I guess another thing is you need a lot of people around you to make sure you keep your feet on the ground so you don't get a big head, right?
2: Wait. Like, yes, I definitely have a really great support system, but I feel like that's never been an issue. I'm, like, always very grateful for every, like, opportunity and, like, I don't know, award, I guess, that I end up getting. It's just, like, always, I mean, for my music videos and for my songs and stuff. Yeah, it's just, I don't know, it's very overwhelming in a really fantastic way, like, all the support that I've been getting. And I definitely have a lot of people in my life, like my parents, and then my friends at school are really supportive of my music, and they always, like, text me or come up to me after my song is released on campus, and they, like, already know the words day two of it being released. And it just always feels very good and very, I don't know, just very special.
1: Last question for you, Ava. So for the, we'll hear a little bit of it on the way out, Happy For You, the acoustic, and a visually stunning picture you have. I've never seen this before. It looks like with your eyeliner, you've drawn tears, but they're little diamonds on the end. Was that your idea?
2: That was not my idea. That was my makeup artist's idea. but it ended up kind of fitting perfectly with just the theme of Happy For You, because obviously every time, what Happy For You is about is this experience that I had where I had a crush on this guy who was, like, also my best friend, and then at some point he ended up getting a girlfriend, which was obviously, like, a bit heartbreaking for me, but I wanted to put on a brave face, and I wanted to be happy for him, even though I was dying inside, as we like to say. So that's kind of where, I guess, the tears and the diamonds at the end come into play, because obviously it was heartbreaking, but I was also trying to keep some, like, optimism and smile through it all.
1: Well, that's very, very cool. AvaDellaPietra.com. Everybody check out her website. We'll check out Happy For You, the acoustic version of this as well. Ava, great meeting you, and we'll catch up when you get even bigger and bigger.
2: Thank you. I really appreciate that. Thanks so much for having me.
1: All right. I'm Rick Tittle. We'll come on back on Sports Bar.

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1: All right, going to hour three. By the way, real quick here. Real quick now. Remember I said I never heard of the China or the Tokyo Open in tennis? Well, Coco Gauff announced after the China Open where she said she received a quote-unquote insane amount of racist comments after beating a Chinese teen in the third round. She's not going to the next tournament. The next tournament? The Wuhan Open. Seriously. What's next? The Chernobyl Open? Rick, you really shouldn't hold that against Wuhan. I know I shouldn't, but I am. I'm going to be skipping the Wuhan Open.
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0: this hour from Town Hall. I'm Ron Taylor. President Trump holding a large rally for the GOP in Clarksville, Tennessee yesterday, addressing regional issues and speaking to supporters. The large event put the campaign spotlight on Tennessee voters ahead of the midterms. The president highlighted the successes of his administration.
1: We have done more than any president in 2 years. There's never been a front 2 years like we've had. And by the way, we had a great first term, our first term. We had the greatest economy in the history of our country, and we're blowing it away. In the real economy, we are blowing it away. We have $21 trillion being invested in our country, more than at any time for any country anywhere in the world.
0: Police in New York have a man in custody who allegedly slashed two people while barricaded inside a Queens apartment late Friday.
2: One cop responding to the scene just before midnight fired off a round as officers tried to get into the Edgemere apartment. No one was injured. Once inside, police found a 53-year-old man slashed on his hand and arms and a 57-year-old woman with wounds to her hand and feet. The alleged slasher, age 52, was taken into custody. The two victims were taken to Jamaica Hospital in stable condition. I'm Larry Kofsky.
0: FEMA is urging residents across the southeast to remain cautious as remnants of Hurricane Isaias weaken and move further inland. The National Weather Service says the storm is now breaking apart over central Alabama and making landfall last night near Destin, Florida, as a Category 2 hurricane. Four people have been killed, two in Florida, two in Alabama. Over 400,000 customers remain without power in the area. New York Attorney General Letitia James is being asked to recuse herself from the Cornell 7 case in a new ethics complaint. The call comes after she showed support for Jane Doe on social media. The National Legal and Policy Center says that she basically broke the rules. More news at townhall.com.
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0: Folks in Florida in need of a hot meal after Hurricane Isaias have somewhere to go now. Gary LeBlanc with Mercy Chefs say they're setting up operations in Panama City and Live Oak to provide disaster relief.
4: And we will do anything that it takes to get to where we're needed.
0: He says they're serving up hot meals.
4: We make arrangements with food purveyors ahead of time. Many of them have the same call to serve that we do. And so they've loaded through the night, and they have drivers on the road now, and they will get to us with those deliveries so we can begin feeding.
0: Mercy Chef says they spent several days making arrangements before the hurricane hit. Country music star Ella Langley canceling her Dandelion Tour concert in Tulsa on Friday after security concerns. A BOK Center spokesman says a bomb threat was made. A police official says they now believe that no credible threat was there. Langley posted on Instagram apologizing, saying she knows how much the concert meant to fans. More news at townhall.com. President Trump is calling for new leadership in Kyiv after Volodymyr Zelensky pans the Russian diesel deal. Lisa Carton has the story.
5: Speaking to reporters Saturday, Trump reacted to Zelensky's criticism it would only prolong the war in Ukraine.
1: I suggest they get a new leader who can make a deal, because he could have made many deals and for some reason he never does. And let me go a step further. If I were president, you wouldn't have ever had that war. That war would have never started.
5: Trump made the comment as he was departing the White House Saturday for a GOP rally in Tennessee. On Friday, Trump said Russia will immediately supply over 300,000 tons of diesel fuel to the American and global marketplace after he concluded what he called a highly successful discussion with Russian President Vladimir Putin. Trump called it a great announcement for diesel prices for Americans. I'm Lisa Carton.
0: We'll find more on these stories at townhall.com.
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9: 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Nolan and Kirk back in the studio for another week. 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That's Metro Flint Sports Radio, with a special thanks to owner Michael Kilbreath. Can't thank you enough for joining and being a part of the nation. Aaron, so to all your listening audience, and if you are hearing us tonight, welcome aboard. Welcome aboard. They're big baseball talk, and that's what it's all about. It's about getting up, getting after, and getting dirty on the field, off the field, every day of your life. So that's the bottom line. So I hope you enjoy the show. Nolan hopes you enjoy the show. And again, welcome aboard. So obviously tonight's show, we held off, like we said last week. It's going to be kind of when the series end. Obviously, we've got three out of the four divisional series have completed. We were waiting on the White Sox Guardians last night. The Guardians have kept it rolling until Saturday night. And so that's going to be an exciting one for both White Sox and Guardian fans. So we just wanted to go ahead and jump in. And we'll go, obviously, not a lot of baseball overall news from Nolan and I this week or whatever. And I have one thing he's going to touch on, I know, but obviously breaking down and then talking about the division series, thoughts and opinions. I know there's already been a ton of them out there and stuff like that. Maybe ours will be a little bit different. I hope it is. Hopefully we'll look at it a little bit differently and you enjoy it. And then obviously give our thoughts and opinions on the league championship series, whether it's the White Sox against the Rays or the Guardians against the Rays on the American League side. And obviously repeat of last year's Milwaukee Dodgers matchup. So before we get there though, as always, can't thank you enough for being a part of the nation, being a part of the show. You know we do it for you. We cannot do it without you. So keep spreading the message. Keep sharing. Keep reaching out to us. You know where you can do that, on Facebook or Instagram at Dirtbag Baseball Nation, with personal questions, curtain call questions for the show, whatever you have as a parent, a fan, a coach, a player. That's what we're here to do. That's what it's all about. 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So Nolan, myself, the rest of the nation could do what we love to do, and that's baseball. So sit back, get your favorite drink.
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9: Welcome back, Dirtbags. Nolan, like you said, you're going to get out of the way. There's always lots to talk about and stuff like that. And let's get after it, my man. Let's get after it.
17: Yeah, so obviously not playoff-related news yet, but basically, obviously, the Philadelphia Phillies get knocked out from the playoffs. Donnie Baseball was on an internship as far as management goes. Anyways, Philadelphia Phillies had reached out to Alex Cora again, same as what they did after he got fired from the Boston Red Sox back in May there. Yeah, obviously Alex Cora at this moment in time doesn't want to get back into managing, at least not the Philadelphia Phillies. So I'm sure, like you said off air, Kirk, I'm sure, yeah, the money that he's getting paid still by Boston for the next year on his contract and everything like that, like, there's no real point in him rushing it. Obviously, he's got familiarity with Dombrowski, but, I mean, you're looking at it, right, as the Philadelphia Phillies trying to replace that. You can't hire a rookie manager. Right? Like, I know you said it off the air, like, that would just be way too tough of an environment for a rookie manager to come in there and try and, motivate the players to keep it rolling.
9: Well, there's in such a crossroads, right? And Philly's dirtbags out there, you know what we're talking about. You guys really are in a conundrum and stuff like that. You've got great players still there, but you saw a significant downturn in Turner this year and JT Realmuto. Who knows what's happening there? Pitching needs to be fixed. And yeah, like a young rookie guy or even a 5 year less type of thing manager or whatever, who's gonna come in and have to work with Schwarbs, Harbor, great guys, but pretty tough environment, right? But on the other side of it, if you look at it, you got Washington, they ended up dropping right out at the end or whatever and that, but that's a team that you can see moving forward. In the upward trajectory, right, where you can almost see Philadelphia really not moving upward, just kind of at best being what they are. I mean, we know John Middleton's always all in or whatever. That's a good thing or whatever, and that's an exciting thing, I guess. So it's not impossible for that team to get better, but is he really, really willing to do one or two more years of I'm going literally all in for me and Dombrowski and whoever the manager is, right? I don't know if he is. It's crazy. As much money as he's spent, it's crazy to think he wouldn't. But like anything in life, there comes a threshold, right? There comes a top point where you just can't go any further. Not what Phillies fans want to hear, but anyways, Cora turned it down. We'll see if Donnie Baseball comes back or whatever. I'm sure he would. I'm sure he's the right guy to carry on and navigate it through. But hey, let's not blink. I mean, we could be talking about him in New York in a week, too, 2 weeks, 3 weeks, 4 weeks with the Yankees. So at this point, no managerial moves. So I think that's about all we got this week, right, Goldie?
17: That's basically it. I mean, there's some highlights of them building the Las Vegas. Obviously, the MLB team sent out a note to the Players Association and ownership just basically saying, here's the rules for the lockout and whatnot. I'm sure everybody kind of saw the 154-game proposal and what a stupid idea that was. Not necessarily the 154 part, but the playoff part of it just was... I don't know. We don't need to dive into it that much because I can't imagine that being accepted. But
9: we'll be doing a lot of talking here soon on that.
17: Exactly. So, yeah, either way, we'll jump into what's actually going on in the baseball world. So, playoff baseball, obviously, we'll start out with the National League side since all those are done. You got Milwaukee and you got the Dodgers. No real surprises there on either end, I can't imagine. Dodgers pitching, obviously, just mowed through the Braves lineup. It really didn't look like it was that tough work, which is kind of crazy to say considering how well they looked in the wild card round. You're looking at a team that obviously just has it put well together in terms of what they have for a pitching staff. You got Scooble probably will go game one. Then you're following that up with Snell. Yamamoto was the game three there for the Atlanta series, so I'd imagine it'll probably be game three again. And then Tyler Glasnow, I don't know if he's going to get another start for the NLCS or if they'll just move him back to the pen and go with a three-man rotation. But either way, you're looking at it from that standpoint, that's a dang good pitching rotation. The offense obviously did enough in the Braves series. The crazy thing is, obviously, you're looking at guys, and we're throwing out our wild card names and stuff like that, and there's one that everybody always seems to forget about, and that's Kike Hernandez. And you're like, damn, the guy's at 17 postseason home runs.
9: I was glad you jumped in there on that. Here's my thoughts and opinions on that, okay? Hey, no question. Clutch in October. For all you fans out there that played at a good to above average competitive level. Let's be honest. Dave Roberts deserves a lot of credit. He puts him in a good lineup. He gets lucky sometimes. He has good feel sometimes. Let's be honest. There's got to be a little luck in everything involved. But when you work that hard to navigate that lineup, you still know Kiki can do that. But you got Mookie. You got Freeman. Ohtani's not doing anything, but normally you got him. Will Smith is an October player.
17: Not this
9: year. Not this year. Yeah. But I'm saying under normal circumstances, right, you know you want to keep a Will Smith on the mat. You don't want him to get off the mat.
17: 100%. He's a fantastic catcher, and then on top of that, whenever the offense breaks out, you're laughing.
9: And you got the other postseason beast, Mr. Max Muncy. So you navigate through that, and then all of a sudden you got Pajas elevating his game and stuff like that he saw last year and pretty solid this year, and then Kiki. So no question about it. Hats off to him. He gets it done. He rises to the occasion. But on the other side of it, that pitcher's navigated a lot of harder at-bats than him. And that's just the reality. I don't care whether you like it or not, dirtbags, that's the reality. And I've been there as a pitcher, I know it. And I've been there as a coach, and I've seen my pitchers do it. And it just is what it is. But staying on that or whatever, and that Max Muncy, tick, tick, tick, he's getting up there too, big man. I mean, Dodgers fans, you got to be loving it.
17: Hey, he's still going to be a Hall of Famer at the end of the day, like a Dodgers Hall of Famer, not an actual Hall of Famer.
9: Yeah.
17: But, yeah.
9: Yeah. Yeah. And rightfully so, right? Okay. Rightfully so. So, I mean, you're right. I mean, really, the only bad outing was Glasnow. Five walks, five Ks through, what, three and a change? Again, I don't get to watch all the games over here because they start so late, so I try to pick up the next morning and stuff like that, but Nolan will be better off. There begs to keep you up to date on that part of it. But, you know, I don't know. If you go to the Braves side, Acuna, nothing. Riley, nothing. Now, Riley had nothing all year and stuff like that, but there's guys that should be at the peak of their careers. And if you don't have guys like that doing their job, that lineup gets pretty short in a hurry. I mean, Michael Harris, he was the only one that really did anything all series. And Olson, but yeah, I don't know. You got to be frustrated if you're Braves fans because I was disappointed. I was hoping it would go five. I didn't expect them to beat the Dodgers and that, but I was hoping to go five or whatever and that. And I figured it could go five with Acuna there and hopefully doing something for them. But, man, they just, I don't know. I don't know. It's becoming a good team on paper. Yeah, they won the division. Yes, they won the division. I get that and stuff like that, but other than that, there wasn't a lot to be excited about in that series.
17: No. No, Ozzy showed up for the most part offensively. Harris, like you said, Olson did his part. But, yeah, for the most part, all the rest of them just kind of were there. Like,
9: 100%. Like, it's and the Dodgers are moving on. Yeah. It's that simple. So, you know, there'll be stuff that I want to talk about at the end of it based off of all the series and stuff like that. And it's stuff that we talk about around the culture. So I'm holding.
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9: Welcome back, Good Bags. Obviously, we're talking about the National League side, so just wrapping up the Dodgers and the Braves in that last segment. I assume we're going with the Brewers-Padres, Nolan, and the Brewers moving on, as we expected. Same thing there. Did you expect a five-game series out of that one? Did you think Padres could push them to five games, or was four about right?
17: No, I had them in four. Yeah, I had the Brewers in four. It made sense. Wilson Contreras obviously did his part. Every game was competitive. Like, that was the good thing in that series.
9: Yeah.
17: It's not like there was a blowout. Obviously, Mason Miller in game two there blows that lead. And obviously, everybody gets talking about him tipping pitches and stuff like that. And you're like, at the end of the day, the biggest thing I find with most of these people is the fact that, okay, these are closers. They're used to going one inning and it's the ninth inning. All of a sudden, you get throwing these guys into the eighth inning and then the ninth inning afterwards to come out for a two-inning save. Like, no one's really doing that outside of basically the Chicago White Sox for the most part this year. So, I don't know. I look at it from that standpoint. I'm like, yes, you can say it's mismanagement. You can say whatever. But the fact that these closers are getting asked to go two innings and somehow shut down the door almost every other game, you're like, ah. I don't know if it works as well as people seem to think, just because, like you said, like the analytics gets involved with it and stuff. You get a guy with a comfort level that's the ninth inning. All of a sudden, I'm throwing him out there for the eighth and the ninth inning. Now the guy's got to go out, sit down, go back out again. It messes with their mindset as a closer. So I personally don't agree with it. I think that it's stupid in terms of what you're seeing out of most managers nowadays in the playoffs. But, hey, to each their own.
9: Yeah, you're right. I mean, the mismanagement always comes up, right? And here's the reality of a reliever at any level of baseball. It doesn't matter whether it's the major leaguers or wherever you're playing and stuff like that. You know they're going to blow up a save. They're going to blow up a save. You hope that it's not during the playoffs. You hope it's not when it's you need to win to move on. But it does. It does. It happened to be Miller this time. And you're right. It could be part of it because he did too. That's not what he's used to. But on the other side, as a manager, you got to do everything you can to win. You go, you talk to that guy. What's he going to say? Of course he's going to say, I got you, Skip. Nobody's going to say no. Like, that's just the way, and he probably, with the confidence that a guy has to have like that, in his mind at that moment, he does believe it. He has no choice but believe it. It didn't work out. I mean, when it doesn't work out, it's the end of the world, for sure, for every fan out there watching. But, you know, a tough way to lose game two. But, on the other side of it, Brewers doing Brewer baseball. Just playing 27 outs. We will know if we win or lose when we play and get 27 outs. And that's what I say to my team all the time. That's the reality of it. So

0: even maybe winning games for them.
1: Yeah. No, I mean, his swing was locked in, I'll put it that way. Just, yeah, he couldn't buy a hit. It's one of those ones that every baseball player has experienced. You get a ball in the screws, and all of a sudden it's caught. You're like, damn. And you could see just by the end of it, he was almost pressing to get a hit. Because, yeah, obviously he gets robbed of the home run, gets robbed of a few extra base hits and stuff like that. And you're like, damn, dude, that's baseball. Like, you hit a ball in the screws, and it turns into an out. That's why there's seven defenders behind the pitcher. Like, unfortunately, that's just baseball, man. So,
0: yeah, it's a tough sport, man.
1: That's it. No, I mean, I give credit both ways on the pitching staffs. Like, both staffs kept every game close. Relievers obviously did their job. Just came down to timely hits, and obviously the Brewers had more timely hits.
0: Yeah, no question about it. I mean, as we've said all year long, right, Pat's just got them continuing to play good baseball. And I have to believe they're genuinely locked in this year. They know, hey, they're going against the Dodgers again just like last year, and they know how quick it was, the season was over against them last year, right? The Dodgers just snuffed them out, didn't even blink an eye. They got home field advantage. That's a bonus, I would have to think. The crowd should be rocking in Milwaukee. He's got some time now to get recovery in the pitchers, because they need recovery as much as the Dodgers do. No question about that. But again, just hard-nosed, good baseball by the Brewers. And like you said, I mean, he had sat enough players during the year for taking a single playoff and sitting them. They know, I better not take a playoff. I don't have that chance. I don't have that opportunity here, because we play for the name on the front of the jersey, not for the name on the back. It's as simple as that. The one thing I did like seeing on the highlights, again, I didn't get the post game over here and stuff like that, but Pat giving the shout out to Bob Uecker and getting the letter from him again, I thought that was... that was really good for the guys and stuff like that, and good for Milwaukee as well. And again, just indicative of why you probably want to play so hard for that guy, because he realized it's not about him. It's about Milwaukee. It's about Wisconsin. It's about more than just him. He gets to be one piece of the cog navigating the ship. And obviously a very important cog, but I love the way that relationship works between their upper management and him. Like, there's a lot of respect between data and the human element that we always talk about that you cannot collect data on. And you just see those guys fight and fight and fight. They love being on the field. They go for it. It was a great series. There's no question about it. San Diego stayed there. They stayed strong. Like you said, a knock here or a knock there, maybe they're still playing. You never know. But at the end of the day, just real solid resilience that I saw out of them in that series. Real impressive. If you're Milwaukee fans, you got to be excited about it. There's no question. No question. So, now, Nolan. Yankees and Rays. Yankees dirtbags, I know you're numb. I know you've had 2 days of just unfathomable wildness, I guess. I don't even know what the right term is, but 18 runs over 2 games in the wild card. Things were looking great. You got Stanton in the lineup, not in the lineup, but on the roster. Hasn't played in an affinity. Judge is obviously hurt, or he would be in there. They would have used him to pinch hit. They would have used him for something. So I assume he's got to be hurt. But at the end of the day, Ben Rice, Austin Wells, minus a huge base running blunder, and George Lombard one game or whatever. Other than that, what happened? What happened?
1: Yeah, I mean... It was a team that just didn't show up. Obviously, Drew Rasmussen in game one there almost throws the no-hitter. Like you said, Austin Wells is the only one to get a hit, and he gets thrown out going to third base, trying to stretch a double into a triple. I get what he was thinking, but at the same time, in the game, in that situation, you don't need to force your hand. Like, it was a 1-0 game still at that point in time. You're in scoring position. Worst case, they're going to pinch run for you. It was you, blunder in that one. But, I mean, the rest of it.
0: You know it.
1: Yeah.
0: You know it. And that ball hit in that area, you have to pick up the third base coach, especially down the line. You lose sight of it 5 feet past first if you're going hard. I got to pick up my third base coach, and he just had head down, barreling and going.
1: Yeah, and Mesa played it perfectly off the wall, too. Like, that was the thing. He played it perfectly, threw a perfect strike to Walls, and then Walls threw it over to Junior. And you're like,
0: going and understanding the speed.
1: Yeah,
0: understanding your own speed, right? It was unbelievable that that happened, because I literally talked to one of my guys last week in semifinals that we're playing over here in Germany, and about that play, saying, man, that ball behind you picked me up. You lose sight of it at a certain point, depending on how far to center field in the power alley or right down the line that goes. The ball in front of you on the left field side, hey, you know whether you're going or not. That ball's right in front of you. You see where the guy is. Hey, drive on. And then it happened. I couldn't believe it. So, sorry to get off on that one, but that was just a big mental error. No question about it.
1: I agree. Game two, it looked like they were still defeated. And then game three, obviously, they go back to Yankee Stadium. And, I mean, that was a good game. That was back and forth game. Obviously, Victor Mesa hits the late home run for the go-ahead. Josh Chisholm gets booed. That'll be how he's remembered as a Yankee. He didn't get his 50-50 like he promised the fans. But I don't know. Like, he'll be one of the more overrated free agents, I can tell you that much.
0: Oh, exactly, right? And you got what, 4 errors in the first 5 batters in game 2?
1: Yeah.
0: Like, what is going on, man? Like, that it just the wheels fell off. There's no question about it. I mean, it was painful to watch. It was painful. You're excited if you're the Rays. You're going, okay, let's go get this right now. We got them down. Let's pound on them. So we're going to be right back here after the break to finish up with the Rays Yankees, and then quickly on the Guardians White Sox.
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0: Welcome back to Dirtbags. Obviously talking the Yankees and the Rays. So, I mean, obviously on the Yankees side, we can go with the Judge comment after it. We got to go all in. I mean, we'll talk about that more in the future and stuff like that, but he's already been beaten on enough by the New York press, probably baseball as a whole. Second to that point, obviously, Boone will be interesting moving forward. They do really have a lot of internal talks to really try to figure out and see what they saw on the Yankee side of it. Obviously, from the Rays side, everything ticking, everything clicking. Caminero. No problem bringing out the broom in front of the Yankee faithful for the sweep. And Victor Mesa Jr., he's a nice-looking young kid or whatever and that, and he wasn't afraid to look in the box after he hit that bomb either. So a lot of confidence. And those young guys, they play with that confidence. But, yeah, looked good overall, wouldn't you say? Good pitching. Typical Tampa Bay Rays.
1: No, exactly. That's it. I mean, we talked about it at the start of the playoffs, and both of us had them coming out of the American League side. Like, they just look like the best team in the American League this year. And yeah. I didn't think it was particularly close. That series was evidence of it. Now, obviously, they got to wait on Game 5 between the Guardians and the White Sox, but, I mean, still, I'm looking at both of those teams. I don't think either of them have a chance. Like, I really didn't think either of them had a chance going against any of the rest of the AL East teams. Obviously, you've heard us say that a few times now on the show, but, I mean, still, we got to send the message home. It's clearly the best division in baseball, well, on the American League side, this year. Like,
0: yeah, no question. No question. I mean, obviously, the White Sox looked really good for basically 2.5 games. Even last night, I mean, the final score in Game 4 and 5 obviously wasn't very good looking and stuff like that, but they look good. I'm definitely not a fan of the chaos pitching, as they call it. If it works, great. Just as an old-school baseball guy, I don't even know if it's old-school, just a baseball guy. It's just my opinion. I'm not a big fan of running out the pitchers over and over and over again, because obviously over 162, you can navigate it. You can slide them down to AAA for a week or whatever, give them some rest recovery, all the things that are available in 162 games. But boy, when you need to run them out night after night after night after night, and even when you think you don't and you end up having to in a game, it catches up with you.
1: Well, and on top of that, being a former catcher and a hitter, like, it's very easy if you see the same pitcher over and over again. And unfortunately, that's what Will Venable's at right now. Like, even games 1 and 2, obviously, you see the fantastic job that Grant Taylor does at the end of game 1 there. He gets the 4-inning save, and you're like, all right, damn, that's a heck of a job by this kid. He'll be shut down. No, it comes back out there game 2. Obviously, lets up the home run right away and then proceeds to let up 3 more hard hit balls. Thankfully, gets out of that game. They end up winning, so they're up 2-0 going home. And then all of a sudden, yeah, you got your Hagen Smiths and your Sean Newcombs and Eric Fetty. Now, that being said, obviously, Eric Fetty in game 4 there in last night's game, he did throw a good game. Like, I will say that. Obviously, Jordan Hicks comes in after him, who's thrown a few innings this series to begin with, too. And Jose Ramirez greets him with the 2-run home run to put them up. And then, obviously, the floodgates just opened up after that. But still, like you said, it's seeing the same pitchers just over and over again as a hitter, man, I get more confident. And like
0: that's why they're pros, right?
1: Yeah. And like, the point of having these relief pitchers is that, okay, I don't need to rely on the same guy over and over again. Like, yes, obviously, you have your certain role guys. But for what they're doing, like the complete chaos thing, I mean, it obviously worked well enough to the point where they get into the playoffs. Like, they made it through the wild card round. Now they're in game five of the DS, and they still could win. I doubt it, but they still could win. But if I'm a smart man and if you want to put your bets in, then, yeah, I'm going Gavin Williams for game five. Like, we said it at the start of the series, who's the best pitcher in that series, and it's clearly Gavin Williams. And game two is no doubt in my mind why we all said that. Like, he came in, shut him down. Parker Messick, I mean, obviously, he had a tough first go for playoff rounds go, but, I mean, still, at the end of the day, he's a rookie. Like, he's getting his feet wet. He did his job. He's held up his end of the bargain for the most part. Now you bring in the horse. And the horse will get it done in game five, in my opinion.
0: Absolutely, right? And Patrick Bailey swinging a good bat. Good trade earlier in the year, much earlier in the year. One of those quiet ones that often goes under the radar, as we say. And so looking good in the playoffs. But exactly right. I mean, I guess one way of looking at it, White Sox, is it would have been great to get that first playoff win at home since, what did they say, like 1905 or something like that. That's wild. That's unbelievable. And it didn't happen. You know, if you do lose, you still got to be really, really excited about where they are, really excited about the fact that you're in the AL Central and it continues to seem to be very up for grabs all the year, all the time. Sorry, Cleveland ends up winning, but really, I don't know. One of these years, I guess they'll get good, really good again. Detroit had an off year. But anyways, I mean, at the end of the day, it will be, I hope it's a great game five for all fans, White Sox and Guardians and stuff like that. And you know what? We'll see what happens after Saturday night. Who's moving on to face the Rays? So let's go ahead, Nolan. Division series, obviously, we got Dodgers, Brewers. What are you thinking there? You touched on it a little bit during the earlier segments, but when you get down right down to the nuts and bolts, are the Brewers going to be able to make the adjustments this year, build off the experience of last year, have a plan of attack, and knock the Dodgers out?
1: Yeah, I'm not wavering too much on any of my picks. I still got the Brewers coming out on the National League side, and then on the American League side, I still got the Tampa Bay Rays. To me, I've said it all postseason. I think they're the best two teams in baseball. I think the road, obviously, that Milwaukee just went through in San Diego, I think San Diego was the better team, like, coming into the playoffs as opposed to Atlanta. Like, I didn't think the Dodgers looked overpowering compared to the Atlanta Braves. And don't get me wrong, I didn't think the Milwaukee Brewers looked overpowering compared to the San Diego Padres either. But at the same time, I thought the Milwaukee was clearly the better team in that series, and they played like it. So, yeah, for me, I still got Milwaukee. I think they're going to take care of the Dodgers. Now, that being said, I think it's going to be a 6 or 7 game series, but I think that they get their revenge and take care of them.
0: Okay. Yeah, I agree with you and stuff. I think the Padres have a lot more firepower than the Braves. So good to have that matchup for Milwaukee. And then again, they just play hard-nosed, tough baseball. If you're Brewers fans out there, I mean, you got to be loving it. You should. I mean, obviously, there's going to be trepidation there with the Dodgers and stuff like that. But I think if you're going to knock them off, it would be this year. There's no question about it. I think they're open to be beat. I think at some point, some of the luck that they do have, as good as they are, obviously, back-to-back World Series champions, there has been luck involved, and there needs to be. There needs to be on both sides. But I think, I'm really looking forward to it, obviously, in that, but I'm going to stick with the Brewers as well. And with the Rays, the Guardians or the White Sox, what do you think that series goes?
1: Five.
0: Does it get... Probably five.
1: I think one of those AL Central teams will squeak out a win in that series, but I don't see Tampa Bay having to put up too much resistance against them. I think it's all gas, no brakes, and just lay the boots to them, the same as what they did to the Yankees.
0: Yeah, one good pitcher that I'm liking out of the Rays now that they moved him back to the bullpen for the playoffs is that Ian Seymour. He can do some nasty stuff on that left side, dial it up at 100 and nasty pitches. He looks good. He looks good. That's a nice weapon to have in there for short stretches, long stretches, whatever Kevin Cash needs them. And again, just a hard-nosed, tough. They know what their job is. at the end of the day, and they never wavered from it. And that's what's so, so, so impressive about the Brewers and the Rays to me, is that I know we just keep pounding on it, but they stay unbelievably consistent. So,
1: the biggest thing with those two franchises is they get buy-in.
0: Yes.
1: Where a lot of these other franchises, like, heck, you look at it, and don't get me wrong, obviously the Dodgers players buy in. But at the same time, the Dodgers players are all getting paid $40 million a year.
0: So that's where I want to go, then, just to wrap this up, Nolan, and stuff. We got 4 minutes, and I did want to go to that. When you go through the lineups, those games, Dirtbags, and you look at them, we've talked about it every year that we've been doing the show at this time of year, about not necessarily going back to my generation consistently with bunts and all that type of stuff, but you're obviously starting to see a lot of past players, Hall of Famers as well, and a lot of the present players starting to speak up about the data, right? And the analytics. Obviously, Boston Red Sox just had to cut ties with driveline baseball. Well, Cincinnati did it before a few years ago because every one of their pitchers broke down in that and realized, hey, it wasn't working. It wasn't for us. And now you see the second time, but you see people talking about the analytics and losing about the personal feel. And so you go through those box scores. I mean, this time of year, like you said, every win you move on, you got a chance to move on to the ultimate goal of the World Series. When you see 2 out of 9 hitters in a lineup to get a hit, and I realize how quote unquote good pitching is now. Well, it's fast. It's not good. It's just really, really fast in movements. But unbelievable, those teams that lost, they just did not hit. And I get it. Great pitching beats great hitting. More times than not. Great defense does as well. But as I went through the box scores over and over again, that was the consistent thing. Nobody on those losing teams made the adjustments necessary, in my opinion, to keep the series going, to help win that game. They just stayed like they did all season long. Wait for the long ball, wait for the long ball, wait for the long ball.
1: That's
0: again, my opinion, Ben Banks. Go ahead, Nolan.
1: No, I agree wholeheartedly with that because, yeah, I mean, you're looking at it, and the quintessential small ball by the old school boys and stuff like that, that's gone by the wayside. And unfortunately, it needs to come back. Because you're looking at it, and there's multiple chances in a game where a guy could lay down a sack bunt. You're in one of those situations, 1-0, 2-0 game, all of a sudden we can turn this into a bit of a rout. And then all of a sudden the guy goes swinging for the down, strikes out. You're like, what the heck is going on here? Like, I mean, case in point, game three of the Guardians and White Sox series, like, there's 19 Ks by White Sox players out of 27 outs.
0: Yeah, that's ridiculous.
1: Like 19 Ks. I don't even know the last time that I would have seen a stat line like that. So I mean, you're like, to me, that's just unacceptable, especially in the playoffs. Like, there's no reason that at least one of those outs shouldn't be a sack bunt. Two of those outs shouldn't be a sack bunt. Sack fly here and there, sacrifice hits. Like, not even necessarily like a sacrifice hit, but I'm saying, like, okay, I get a guy on second base, nobody out. I'm a lefty. All that I should be doing is trying to pull the ball. Like, you pull the ball on the ground, all of a sudden, now I got a guy on third base, one out, boom. Sac Fly scores him. But I'm just seeing, like you said, it's a lot of guys swinging for the downs, and they're trying to hit a three-run home run, and they're the only guy on base. Or they're the only guy up.
0: Yeah. Base is empty.
1: Yeah.
0: And especially, I mean, I can't imagine playing payoff ticket money to watch that. I'd be so mad, so disappointed. Like, it just be just, again, home runs are what it's all about. We love it. We live it. We breathe it. We die it. But at the end of the day, when we're talking about going for the World Series and you're one of the few remaining teams, I want to see anything and everything that can be done. And I want to see it again and again and again. So anyways, Dirtbags, good luck. We're cheering hard for Dodgers, Brewers, Rays, either the Guardians and the Sox. We'll be right back with Nolan's final thought.
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0: Welcome back, Dirtbags. Nolan, give me your final thought.
1: Yeah, so my final thought for this this week's episode, the funny odds that you would see a ball go off of the catwalk in back-to-back days. Obviously, Tampa Bay, everybody knows about it. Spencer Jones, obviously, in game two, hits a fly ball, hits off the catwalk, drops down, caught. Right, so that's just an out. Sucks to suck there, but that's one of the ground rules there. Now, the funny thing is, obviously, in Milwaukee, Ty France hits a ball. Should have been a home run. All the metrics say it's a home run. Hits off of the roof, drops down, ball gets caught in fair territory. He's out. Never again will I probably see a ball hit off of the catwalk in Milwaukee, but what the heck were the odds of that? Back-to-back days where both results possibly could have been home runs, probably should have been home runs, both get turned into outs. Just the craziness of baseball.
0: Great final thought. Fantastic. So, once again, wanted to give a big shout-out and a thank you to our new outlet in Michigan, Metro Flint Sports Radio, with a special thanks to owner Mike Kilbreath for joining and being a part of the nation and spreading our show across his affiliates. Thank you very much. Appreciate it. To all the dirtbags out there, can't thank you enough. You know we do it for you. We cannot do it without you. So keep spreading the message. Keep being a fan, a parent, a player, a coach. Send us your questions on Facebook or Instagram at Dirtbag Baseball Nation. Noel and myself will guarantee it that we'll get back in touch with you personally to help you navigate it. If it is a personal baseball question, there's no question. You have a promise. To all the servicemen and women around the world, thank you. Thank you. Thank you for doing what you do each and every day. So Noel and myself and the rest of the nation, we can do what we love to do, and that's be dirtbags, be a part of baseball. on the field, off the field. There's no exceptions of what we expect of each other and ourselves. That's the bottom line. So keep enjoying these playoffs. If your teams did lose in the last week or whatever and that, hey, we feel for you. There's no question about it. If your teams were moving on, hey, congratulations. Keep cheering hard. Keep enjoying it.
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0: Out there playing or being a part of baseball this week, you know the expectation, and that's that dirtbag on the field and off the field. So, unfortunately, though, dirtbags, it is that time. It's time.

0: President Trump holding a large GOP rally in Tennessee yesterday, encouraging Tennesseans to get out and vote in the midterm elections. The president warns that if Democrats regain control of Congress, they'll revive policies he says have repeatedly failed.
1: So the last time the radical left Democrats had power, they gave us the worst inflation in American history, the highest energy prices in American history. And by the way, our gasoline is less now than it was under sleepy Joe Biden, just so you understand. And what did we do? We prevented Iran from having a nuclear weapon.
0: Iran is back on the table for military planners.
2: The Pentagon has told U.S. Central Command to finish preparations for a possible return to major strikes on Iran. Officials say President Trump has not set a date or made a final decision. The president has said the United States will not attack Iran before the midterm elections. The order comes as the National Security Team met at Camp David to go over the war. Willie Nelson, Washington.
0: Tropical storm Rachel expected to make landfall this morning near the San Diego-Baja California border. The National Weather Service meteorologist Rich Thompson says this could bring quite a bit of rain to the area.
3: We're expecting a pretty good shot of rain for most areas from L.A. County southward beginning late tonight and through most of the day on Sunday and Sunday night.
0: 3 o'clock this afternoon is when the alerts will be over for the tropical storm moving through. At least four people are dead as the first hurricane of the Atlantic season made landfall. Hurricane Isaias hit the Florida Panhandle Friday night, where it caused damage that has been described as catastrophic. Isaias killed two people in Florida and two in Alabama, including two who died of falling trees. The storm weakened and moved inland. Over 600,000 customers remain without power. 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
0: The White House is welcoming a new press secretary.
6: President Trump confirmed the move to reporters on Friday after posting on Truth Social that Zachariah has an unblemished record of support and has been a loyal and brilliant supporter right from the beginning.
1: So that's right. Katie is going to be the press secretary. She's a friend of most of you. I know she likes people. She likes all of you, actually. I don't know if that's good or bad, but we just hired a new press secretary.
6: She currently serves as senior communications advisor to Truth Social and briefly worked at the Department of Homeland Security. She's also a lawyer and conservative commentator. Zachariah succeeds Caroline Leavitt, who left the position in August. I'm Lisa Taylor.
0: New York Attorney General Letitia James is being asked to recuse herself from the Cornell 7 case in a new ethics complaint. The call comes after she showed support for Jane Doe on social media, and the agencies argued that she showed bias before named a special prosecutor. More news at townhall.com. A powerful 7.7 magnitude earthquake has struck Panama on Friday. With the latest, here's Jim Forbes.
7: The quake that struck shortly after noon on Friday was centered about 100 miles southeast of Panama City and was followed by several strong aftershocks. NBC News says buildings were damaged by the quake. President Jose Raul Moreno said some roads had, quote, completely collapsed. There have been no reports of fatalities. I'm Jim Forbes.
0: Anthropic says one of its AI models submitted a false report about an unsolved murder through a Philadelphia police website. The Philadelphia Police Department says Anthropic notified authorities on October 7th about the incident and explained that the report was a result of an automated testing process. Police say the tip was flagged as spam and was never forwarded to the Real-Time Crime Center for investigation. Police said the false report was submitted through PhillyUnsolvedMurders.com, a website dedicated to unsolved homicides. More on these stories at townhall.com. Hi, everybody. 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

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Brian Alvarez here, After Dark Radio, every Wednesday, 2 Pacific, 5 Eastern. Sports Byline Broadcasting Network, as well as TuneIn Radio, YouTube, and Twitch. And today we're scheduled to be joined by Julie Fisk, the Haunted AF podcast, which sometimes we have people on the show and there's like weird coincidences. I gotta sneeze. Ah! Sorry about that. Sometimes we have weird coincidences here on the show, and we have one here today. I can't, like, go super specific into it because I don't know if the individual involved would like me to give their name. But we'll talk to Julie Fisk about that, the Haunted AF podcast. Want to very quickly plug the new website, darktransmission.com, which you can head up to right now. And darktransmission.com is the After Dark website, and all of our shows are available there commercial-free for just $4.99 per month. 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They're all searchable. A new show goes up every week, and we probably will be having special members-only shows that will be going up there as well. So that is darktransmission.com. I've been writing articles for the website every week, and you should go up right now to read this week's article. It is about an MMA fighter who claimed that he could beat a chimpanzee in a real fight. And he claims that after making that challenge, he was offered $500,000 to fight this chimpanzee. And I will tell you the entire story. It is up right now at darktransmission.com. And while you're up there, sign up and get all of the shows, 600 archive shows, all searchable, commercial-free, and we'll have some special members-only things up there as well, darktransmission.com. But in a moment, we'll be joined by Julie Fisk, the Haunted AF podcast. I'll try not to sneeze. Back in a moment, Observer Live.

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1: One person is dead, four others injured after a wrong-way crash early Saturday on Staten Island. Larry Koski has more.
2: The NYPD says it happened at around 5:30 in the morning near Exit 8 on the West Shore Expressway. A 66-year-old woman driving a Kia Seltos headed south collided with a Range Rover that was going north in the southbound lanes. At that point, a third vehicle, a Jeep, which was also headed south, crashed into both cars. The driver of the Kia was dead at the scene. The other two drivers and a passenger in the Jeep were taken to Richmond University Medical Center in stable condition. I'm Larry Koski.
1: A dietary supplement for babies has been voluntarily recalled due to its alcohol content. Pacific Health Sciences announced this week the company is voluntarily recalling one lot of its Baby's Magic Tea brand baby sleep gripe water. That's after FDA testing identified undeclared alcohols in the product. You'll find breaking news and analysis at townhall.com. Now that Isaias has moved on, Florida Attorney General James Uthmeyer has a word of warning for anybody who tried to scam storm victims.
3: While citizens are vulnerable and in need of fuel, groceries, other preparatory materials, if somebody's gouging on price, again, please go to myfloridalegal.com. Let us go. No, and we'll go shut it down quickly.
1: Isaias made landfall yesterday evening in Destin, Florida as a Category 2 storm. A powerful 7.7 magnitude earthquake in Panama Friday.
4: The quake that struck shortly after noon on Friday was centered about 100 miles southeast of Panama City and was followed by several strong aftershocks. NBC News says buildings were damaged by the quake. President Jose Raul Mulino said some roads had, quote, completely collapsed. There have been no reports of fatalities. I'm Jim Forbes.
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9: They say it's in your blood. A game that can't be won, only played. A love affair. It satisfies the soul and frustrates the intellect. The greatest game ever played, golf. It's real. And this is Real Golf Radio, brought to you by Mountain America Credit Union, with Brian Taylor and Bob Casper, son of legendary golfer Billy Casper, talking golf with you for more than two decades. And now, here's Brian and Bob.
10: Thank you again, and welcome to another edition of Real Golf Radio. I'm Brian Taylor, alongside Bob Casper. And you got to love that open, especially when we're going to talk about Ryder Cup captains and future U.S. Ryder Cup teams. When you've got a guy with the last name Casper, whose dad successfully captained the United States to a victory in 1979 at the Greenbrier, which, by the way, included all of Europe, which seems to be
11: the first time ever.
10: Seems to be the puzzle that the sense that we have not yet been able to figure out. Jack couldn't figure it out in his own course there in Columbus. So there's a lot to be said about Billy Casper and his Ryder Cup prowess, not only as a player, but as a captain as well. And so that same blood runs through the veins of my co-host here, Bob Caswell. We're going to be talking about that and some of the ideas that Furyk has, because here's where the rubber meets the road, Bob. A year out, all of this sounds really good.
11: Yeah.
10: But you know what keeps going through my head? The quote from Mike Tyson.
11: What's
10: you remember?
11: Uh-uh.
10: Everybody's got a plan till they get punched in the mouth.
11: There you go. Right? I like that.
10: And It just feels like every year we come into this thing, oh, we're going to do... I mean, I'm guilty. I predicted Keegan Bradley to be the Ryder Cup captain. And in fact, I was cheering because I thought, here we go. Someone that's got a passion.
11: Passion for it.
10: You know, and this is going to be great. Not an old guy that's, you know, in the thick of things with the players, you know. Mm-hmm. This is young guy and this is going to matter. It didn't matter.
11: You know what?
10: The U.S. trailed 11.5 to 4.5 going into Sunday singles.
11: Yeah.
10: Are you kidding me?
11: You and I talked about quite a few times because we were at that Ryder Cup is Paul Azinger when he was captain.
10: Oh, yeah.
11: What was the dust that he had and what was he doing that allowed us to win that Ryder Cup, but yet the PGA of America as well as other captains have not really used him or wanted to use him as part of the help to have a winning team.
10: Head scratcher.
11: It's unbelievable.
10: Somebody seemed to have figured it out and nobody else can, and so we just ostracize that guy? What did he actually say? I don't know. Hey, we'll talk about it next, right here on Real Golf Radio.
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10: 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It was a phenomenal event. It was great to be out there to see so many fans enjoying PGA Tour golf and the resort there at Black Desert. 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Like, there's a lot of things happening at Black Desert, and it was awesome to see the PGA Tour in town for the third annual Bank of Utah Championship. BlackDesertResort.com for more details. And we welcome you back to the show. Thanks for joining us, Brian Taylor, Bob Casper. And speaking of, let's talk about that. I mentioned congratulations to Austin Smotherman, who absolutely just poured it on. I mean, wow, 26 under par, Bob. Can I just tell you, that golf course is not that easy. These guys are just freaking amazing.
11: Well, he shot rounds of 63, 62, 65, 68. For a total of 258, and wow, 26 under par, two-shot win over Doug Gim, three over David Ford and Trace Crowe, and then Kevin Struman finished tied for fifth. We talked with him last week. You did, Brian, there at Black Desert. He finished at 22 under, along with Ben James, tied for fifth.
10: It's Ben James, by the way. Keep an eye on that kid, up and coming, man. This is a lot of talent right there. How about being, like, Matt McCarty went at 23 under. Imagine going out there, David Ford, Trace Crowe. Hey, thanks for playing. 23 under par. He shot rounds of 65, 67, 65, 64. Tied for third.
11: Yeah. I mean, tied for third.
10: It's
11: sorry,
10: insane.
11: Too short.
10: That is unbelievable.
11: Yep.
10: You know? And then these guys, they jump on a charter, they're in Japan, and they're already playing. It's crazy. What a traveling circus. But, you know, what's interesting is I was talking to our superintendent, Director of Agronomy, and he was saying that afterwards. I said, "Yeah, it was a great event. There's nothing you can do with those kind of scores when the greens are soft." And he said, "Well," he said, "and the pins were super vanilla the first 2 days." I said, "Okay." He goes, "Yeah." He goes, "The tour is super careful about where they're putting pins because of pace of play with 144 players, limited daylight, like." They didn't want to have to, and we actually finished, which is amazing. Now, a couple guys had to come out on Saturday morning to finish, which actually affected the cut. Toasty was one of them, but they got through Thursday for the first time. And so it did improve the pace of play, but look at those first two scores, 63-62, as you mentioned. Yeah. And then you see they were able to put the pins in a little tougher spots for Saturday and Sunday, 65-68, right? I mean, Ford shot 64 on Sunday, but he didn't see the 63s and 62s.
11: No.
10: So,
11: and you know, it's, I'll tell you what, it was extremely fun to see those guys play and play that golf course here in the state of Utah and what they were able to do with the scoring. 26 under par, you know what? People love watching guys make birdies and eagles. And why not? Let them go. Let them go, in my opinion.
10: I have to now apologize to Luke Clanton, who shot his career low round, 9 under 62 on Sunday. He jumped from tied 26 to tied for 7th. So my bad. Maybe that's the difference between playing with the lead and then coming from behind, right? By the way, how about this? Your fellow Cougar, Kihei Akina.
11: Yeah, how about him?
10: How good was that?
11: Yeah, finished tied for our top 10.
10: Solo ninth.
11: Finished solo ninth, yep. Shot rounds of 67, 67, 65, 65. You know what? Those are good numbers to get stuck in a rut with. And he shot 20 under par. Kid is only going to be a sophomore this year at BYU, and I would imagine maybe he won't stick for his full 4 years.
10: Now, that is an interesting conversation because tradition would suggest that he would turn pro and go. But with NIL money going the way it is these days,
11: it doesn't really hurt
10: to stay in college.
11: No, it doesn't.
10: Because it's guaranteed. And as you know, in golf, guaranteed money is a pipe dream. Just see Live 2.0 that is probably not going to get off the ground. That's another conversation we'll have later. But hats off to Kihei Akina. If I got the stat right, Kirk Cragthorpe hit us with this one, local golf writer in Utah. And if I remember right, it was the first top 10 in a PGA Tour event by an amateur from Utah since Johnny Miller finished eighth, like, back in the early 60s.
11: Wow.
10: If I want to say, like, incredible stuff, right? Incredible stuff there from Kihei. Yeah. So, but you're right, Bob. I mean, I'm sure there are some opportunities he's going to have. He could turn pro. There's probably giving some sponsors exemptions. He also has to look at what the PGA Tour U does for you, because, again, a top 10 on tour, boom, there's some more, another point, another check on that, right?
11: So, amount of points to boost you up.
10: That's right. So, anyway, really, really impressive kid. By the way, that's the first top 10 finish on tour by an amateur since Jackson Koivun, tied for fourth at the 25 Pro Court Championship.
11: Interesting. And Jackson Koivun, as we know, third professional event after turning pro after last year's NCAA championships, third professional event, and he wins.
10: Yeah, so watch out for that. Nice finish by Michael Brennan, the lowest, how would you say, the highest ranked player in the field, and he's also the defending champ. He tied for 13th. So, yeah, pretty good stuff. I saw Patrick Fishburne. By the way, you'll like this story.
11: Yeah.
10: I mentioned us playing in that senior eight-man there at Ogden where they hosted the Corn Ferry. The ninth hole is a par three.
11: Yeah.
10: And it's just a 9-iron, 150 yards, and 162 yards, sitting a 9-iron. And I got a little close to the hosel.
11: You did?
10: I did, yeah. So you know what happens there.
11: Ball pitch
10: goes,
11: out.
10: Ball goes right. And
11: pitch out.
10: It's down in the little driving range, a little chipping area driving range, right? So I drive the cart down the hill into the valley there, and there's one guy hitting balls. So I drive up there, and I'm like, yeah, very much a valley of shame. And I was looking, I'm like, oh, great. Hey, Patrick Fishburne, how are you? Did you see a ball come this way? And he comes over, he goes, what are you doing down here? He shakes my hand, and I'm like, he's such a nice guy. Like, he's the nicest guy you've ever met, right?
11: He's such a good guy.
10: Like, I don't think he has a mean bone in his body. He's like, and so he goes, I think I see one right over there. And I'm like, oh, yep, that is me. So I go over there, and I'm up. Like, it's a straight-up hill. You remember, like, it's a par three over a goalie. So I'm down in the goalie, shooting straight up the hill with a tree.
11: There's that big bunch of trees there on the right, too.
10: Correct,
11: and
10: that's
11: all
10: right.
11: That kind of thing, yeah.
10: So the guys that were playing, they were up on the green. They weren't even looking. And I'm like, hey, Patrick, can you hit this shot for me up on the green? He goes, I can hit that. And I was like, and then those guys walk up, and I was like, oh, hey, sorry, I was going to have Patrick hit that for me. And so then I laid that thing open, that 58, and just hit it as hard as I could, like a bunker shot, 10 feet, up and over the tree. Patrick looks at me, goes, did you hit that through the window? And I was like, no, just right over the top. He's like, nice shot. And I'm like, thank you.
11: Thank you very little.
10: Exactly.
11: Showing off to a tour player.
10: Well, I really was more embarrassed than showing off, but I was glad that I didn't, like, shank it into the trees to just take the pickup and walk off.
11: Yeah.
10: But anyway, good job, Fish. Tied 32nd in that one. But anyway, cool stuff. Yeah, Bank of Utah Championship. I thought it was a success. Golf course showed well. Players, I thought it was a great field. Players played well. Max Homa, by the way, on his way out the door, he's like, off to go chase another trophy, and he's in contention this week.
11: Yes,
10: in Japan.
11: Yeah, he is. He is in Japan at the the Bay Current Classic.
10: That's it,
11: in Yokohama, Japan. And currently, he is in tied for third at 9-under par after two rounds. Keith Mitchell and Jacob Bridgman. There's another guy that's been playing some good golf.
10: Yeah, watch out for him too.
11: At 11-under par. Then Max Homa at 9, Zach Bauschau.
10: Oh, man, I think I'd remember how to say that from last week, but I don't.
11: Bauschau. It's Bauschau. 9-under par. He played well last week as well. Ben Knowles at 9-under par. And then you've got Mac Messner at 9-under par. Justin Thomas at 8. Interesting thing is that you've got all these guys.
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10: All right, welcome back to the show. 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So we appreciate you following along and listening when and where you find it the time to do it. Good to have you with us here. Year 27 coming to an end in just a couple of months, and I'll be busting into year 28 next year in 27, which is amazing. We just talked PGA Tour.
11: Yeah.
10: Let's talk a little bit about the Ryder Cup. This one is interesting. Jim Furyk in the news this week talking about the changes that he wants to make. And Bob, you pointed this out when we're off the air, that he wants to ask more of this American Ryder Cup team than any other previous team has been
11: right.
10: asked. Now,
11: right.
10: I say that, but probably in recent memory, I don't know what your dad did back then. But then again, they won so handily, almost, I mean, they just absolutely smoked those guys most of the time when they played. But I don't know what they were doing in preparation differently than what we are today. But Furyk wants more out of his team ahead of Ryder Cup week.
11: Well, I think one of the things that really helped them at the time is that everybody had to qualify, 100%. 100% qualification.
10: Mm.
11: And that means you had to play well. You had to be playing well that year, and it was only that year. It wasn't a compilation of 2 years, none of that stuff, no captain's picks, nothing. You had to play well to be able to earn enough points to finish in the top 12, period. And as we talked about earlier, only the top 10 received points.
10: Top 10 finishers in each tournament.
11: Yeah, top 10 finishers. Now, if there were a few other Europeans or something that finished in the top 10, guess what? Those points, nobody got those points. You didn't adjust up or down or anything like that. It was only the top 10. So if you had six guys that finished in the top 10 that were American and six guys from other parts of the world, those points didn't go anywhere. Just the top six guys in the top 10 got points.
10: So I don't have it in front of me, but when did we go from two captain's picks to six captain's picks? Because what I'm just hearing you say,
11: it would
10: there,
11: have been a couple ago.
10: Oh no, it's been like 20 years ago.
11: Is it that much?
10: Yeah, this has been going for a while. So that is one interesting thing. Now I remember
11: Zinger had four, didn't he?
10: It may
11: because
10: have,
11: he broke it up into pods, and he had three guys in each pod, he broke it up into pods, and he had.
10: You couldn't do three. You got to have even numbers. It would have been four, right? Or well, I guess it could have been. I don't remember.
11: Four times four is 16.
10: That's
11: so
10: too many.
11: Yeah, but he broke it into the pods, and then he made captain's picks based on what the guys in the pods wanted to be on the team also that were playing the best so that they complemented each other better.
10: So, yeah, it was two for a long time. Obviously, that was four, and then it's been six for a while, though, half an hour. The idea was always sometimes our best players weren't qualifying, and we want those best players playing. So, to your point.
11: Then comes the popularity and the good old boys.
10: Well, exactly. Now, I'm going to do both sides. I'm going to go devil's advocate here because on the one hand, you want guys like Justin Thomas. Even when Justin Thomas was having a down year on tour, you knew the kind of match play player he was, and he just was a guy that you wanted to have in that situation. Okay, I get that, right? Then there's also to feed into that whole thing, like let's go with captain's picks. You want guys tuning in. You want guys on the team that are going to have the star power so that people will tune in. You're playing Ryder Cup during football season.
11: I don't. And, I, I,

0: best that year.
1: Correct.
0: Now, I don't think, given how big this event is, that they will go to that system. But I also would, because I think they want to be able to pick some stars. I think I do. I understand what you're saying, but I do think that's a thing.
1: Right.
0: So, but I wonder. I have to wonder from a competitive standpoint.
1: Well, one of the things Furyk wants to do is he's taking away points for money, because you get these guys playing signature events making more money than guys that are playing the other events. And even though they may be playing better in the other events, they don't ever get enough points because the money's not big enough.
0: Yeah. At so 11th he's taking place that finish, away. Yeah. 11th place finish in a signature event might have more money than, you know, a top five finish in. I understand. Exactly. That makes sense. So he's trying to eradicate that whole idea. So that's interesting. I don't know if we'd go to all 12, but I almost would love to see what would happen. What would happen if you just went off points back in those, the way it was?
1: Yeah.
0: You would have
1: the best 10 players playing from that year that have the most top 10s, period.
0: Can I ask you something that's been going through my head?
1: Yeah.
0: Jackson Koivun was selected to play on the President's Cup team.
1: Uh-huh.
0: Michael Brennan's kind of in that same scenario. He's sort of one of those young guns who's won on tour twice.
1: Yeah. Yeah.
0: And he gets passed over for the next hot shot, if you will.
1: Who was Bridgman, who won twice this year.
0: Also, Bridgman got passed up. No, Bridgman's on. Sorry, Bridgman was on.
1: But
0: I'm talking about Koivun. So in Koivun's, like, why wouldn't Michael Brennan have been ahead of Koivun, for instance? Now, the only thought I had, and again, I don't have Michael Brennan's record in match play right now in front of me, but right. There might be something out there where you go, you know what? Like, Michael Brennan's phenomenal. He played a lot better last week at Black Desert than Jackson Koivun did, but right. You might just know something about Jackson Koivun's ability to play in match play. Like, he might just be in...
1: Yeah, there's probably stats on it.
0: Yeah. In that scenario, you're like, I want that guy. I want to have that guy on my team. You've seen what that guy can do, for instance.
1: Right.
0: And so that's my only thing, is if you eliminated the captain's picks and you had a bunch of guys that were untested because they qualified in 72-hole stroke play tournament golf, and now they find themselves in match play golf, an alternate shot, is that really the best lineup for Team USA to be successful? I don't know. We haven't seen that since your dad's era.
1: Yeah, we haven't seen that. I mean, well, I don't know. I we're all befuddled as to what is going on and why things are the way they are. I mean, the U.S. had to make a 3-point deficit to, jump and play well enough, and they absolutely played beautifully on Sunday in singles play in the President's Cup. Only giving up, what, a point and a half out of 12 points? And that's where we shine. We shine in singles. We shine in best ball. The bugaboo, or our Achilles heel, is foursomes. And the alternate shot. And so that's why things are going to be shaken up. Listen, if it's important to you, you're going to have to do some things different this year and be a part of opportunities that we're going to go over and see Adair Manor, not just before the event or during the event. We're going to go over and see it earlier. We're going to play practice rounds and all that kind of thing to get them in shape for this event, just like they do over in Europe. Just like they do. I mean, Europe has already been to Adair Manor.
0: Yeah.
1: And has already been seen the course and played Ryder Cup formats there.
0: You know they're laughing at us over there, right?
1: They are laughing at us.
0: Remember we did a task force and they smoked us on the task force?
1: Yeah. Yep.
0: I mean, they just kind of laugh at us. So here we are trying to figure things out. And
1: somebody's got to find that playbook and get the secret sauce. Come on, Paulie, give it up.
0: Yeah, Paul McGinley knows.
1: Of course he knows.
0: The guys know. Like
1: he was a captain that won, and he is intrinsically involved in it.
0: He made the winning putt.
1: Yep. Yep. That was at the Belfry. Wasn't too good of a hop.
0: No, it was embarrassing. It was the most unathletic. It was right up there with Martin Keimer's celebration at Pinehurst. It wasn't good, but that's okay. I like McGinley, and
1: I do like Paulie.
0: Yeah. Hey, when we come back, I want to go over. We'd mentioned Paul Azinger in the pods. I want to go over that. I got a little bit more detail on that, so I want to go over that, and then I want to go over Furyk's plan, and let's talk about what's going to work and what may not work. And again, Mike Tyson's quotes in my head. Everyone's got a plan until they get punched in the mouth. And the Europeans are just standing there like, come over to Ireland so we can punch you in the mouth. Hopefully we do something different. I applaud Furyk for trying. I mean, we got to try something. Can't do the same thing. We'll talk about it next right here on Real Golf Radio.
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0: I tried to avoid.
1: Not a mathematician. Yes, absolutely. Yeah.
2: But anyway, now I was 19 years old. I'm 52. That's a long time ago. Like, do you know what I've done? Like, I got married. I had three kids. I raised those three kids. Those three kids are now married. I've got two grandkids. All that stuff has transpired. I've played 100,000 holes of golf or whatever. And like, we've done 27 years of radio and haven't won on European soil. So try to tell me what he's going to do differently. Okay, with that setup, Bob.
1: Okay.
2: What is Jim Furyk trying to do differently?
1: Well, he's got some core changes that he's trying to work out, and there's going to be some more demands on the players. But his first thing is, he says, is better pairings. And of course, yeah, we got to have better pairings. But the way he's figuring it out in his thoughts is that it will focus more on course fit first, as far as captain's picks are concerned, then blend the stats and the player chemistry rather than rely solely on stats and chemistry. He wants people on the team that are going to fit with the golf course that they're playing.
2: What does that mean? Break that down for me. One. I'm going to go with like Michael, you know,
1: okay,
2: Michael Scott.
1: So you got a course like Bethpage.
2: Yeah.
1: Yeah. You've got a course like Bethpage. Okay, Bethpage is a bomber's paradise, and one of the big things that they talked about is that the Europeans didn't care whether they hit it in the fairway or whether they hit it in the rough, because they knew they were going to have good lie, and they were going to have an opportunity to you know, score well, and the rough was kind of thin and not deep. So having said that, the length didn't fit exactly well. Whereas in Paris, when they were over there, they made the golf course narrower off the tee to counteract our bombing mentality. Bryson DeChambeau was that fourth guy. And then you've got Tiger, and you got Phil, and you got Tony. Those are all four big hitters. But a lot of them didn't hit a lot of fairways. So they geared that golf course to players that were going to hit fairways and be more strategic off the tee. And so what he's saying is his captain's picks will fit the course and not necessarily just player chemistry or the good old boys or whatever. They got to blend the stats, the player chemistry, and the course fit, not just one thing.
2: Okay. Again, sounds great. I mean, I can't think that other captains, Bob, haven't thought that very same thing. Haven't they? I mean, correct. I'm sure they've all thought that. I don't know how you ensure that you do that, but okay, I'm sure they've thought that. So he wants to fit that. The other thing is he keeps saying that he wants to, he says that they're preparing for those matches poorly. They're not doing it proper.
1: Yep.
2: So how are they going to prepare?
1: So what he says that he wants is these guys to free up their schedules so that they can increase on and off-site coursework in playing those formats, and also include a scouting trip to Adair Manor before the event. Not the week before, but before the event. And it's going to be sometime in this, you know, in this next year, when there's a non-signature event, and the guys are going to jump on the jet and fly over, and they're going to put the work in on Adair Manor and get familiar with it. Most of those guys have played it, but they're going to get familiar with it playing the different formats.
2: Yeah. Are the guys going to do it? Because we've kind of always just assumed that the guys aren't going to do it. Like, they're so busy, they're not going to take time out to just go
1: some
2: do
1: guys.
2: It.
1: Well, and I guess then you say to those guys, do you really want it? I mean, everybody says when they get to the cup matches that people say we don't care enough about the matches. Well, caring about the matches not only happens the week of the matches and the team camaraderie and everything. Caring about the matches is doing what it takes to win as a team and individuals the year of the match. And Jim Furyk is trying to change the culture of it.
2: Yeah, he's asking them to make room in their schedule to go out, even if you haven't qualified for the team. And you don't know if you're going to qualify for the team. But if you want to qualify for the team and that's you want to have a shot, you better show up. I mean, actually, that part, I love that part. Because, you know, if you want to be a part of this, hey, I'm Captain Furyk. I've got 6 picks. You don't want to come? Then you might not get a pick here. Like, I remember growing up in sports.
1: Yeah.
2: When I wanted to be on the basketball team and I wanted to make varsity, you better be certain that I was at the voluntary summer practices, that I went and played in the summer scrimmages, that I played in all those little, like, you do what you've got to do to show the coach that you are dedicated, you're committed, and you want to be on that team. And if you don't, then you know what?
1: Yeah.
2: All bets are off, right?
1: That's right.
2: So I love that part
1: of it.
2: That's different than what they've had before. So I would be interested to see who actually goes on those.
1: Well, maps. And now it makes it important. You know, the interesting thing about that also is that it's just required, and maybe it'll work into 2 years, but it's just required this 1 year right now. And maybe as things go along, it will be required more of players that have a possibility to play Ryder Cups.
2: So along with all of that, we have a new qualifying system. So as you pointed out earlier, only points from 2027 will count. 31 events will award points. Top 6 qualifiers automatically are in, and then there's a 6 captain selections. And there's also going to be a new analytics team. I think that's important. That might lead us into the Keegan Bradley thing, but there's a lot of people that are, this Keegan Bradley story comes out where he was berating a rules official at the Ryder Cup. And it's like, this guy's not a PGA Tour guy. He's a PGA of America guy. And so he's talking down to him. He's just letting him have it. He's undressing him. He's just really treating him poorly. And almost like, hey, you're not really qualified to be here because you're not a PGA Tour guy. And you have to wonder if that kind of arrogance or attitude played into the fact of some of his pairings, which, if you remember, were like amongst there. I don't remember exactly which pairing it was, but it was it was literally the worst, according to the data analytics, the worst combination to put
1: twice.
2: And he put them out there twice. So
1: exactly.
2: You have to think that there's something along those. So they are going to have a new analytics team, and hopefully they'll listen to the analytics team. You know, when you listen to McGinley, we brought him up earlier. McGinley talks about the analytics and how this isn't having analytics. It's whether or not you actually listen to the analytics or adhere to the analytics, right? I mean, that's...
1: Right.
2: What a concept. That's crazy.
1: Yeah. One of the other things he's going to do is more mentorship with the older guys taking the younger guys under their wings. Case in point, Justin Thomas and Jackson Koivun.
2: Mm-hmm.
1: Okay. Those guys, I mean, Thomas in singles coming down the stretch and on the 18th hole, you know, he's high-vibing Koivun and walking right with him and all that kind of stuff. Justin Thomas,
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1: Two players down the middle on the tempo.
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2: 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Caddy's going to join us coming up here in just a few minutes. 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
3: Yep. Marion Golf Club.
2: Club. Yeah. Oh, you just, well, now there's no reason to tune in. There you go. So much for the tease.
3: Well, we'll be able to know more about it. So, there's a lot going on with it.
2: So we'll talk about that. Also, we are going to talk about Ryder Cup, Jim Furyk, and his new plans for Team USA. Will they work? Yep. Will they not? I'm not putting money on the Americans. Sorry. I mean, I hope they win. I'll be cheering for them to win. I'm not putting money on it. I haven't seen it since 1993. Couples in Love. I mean, that was the, you know, zinger. I mean, this is a long time ago. It's a long time ago that Team USA won on foreign soil.
3: Yeah.
2: So I appreciate what Jim Furyk is doing. I don't know what. I know that we got to be better in foursomes. We talked about those stats.
3: Well, and that's the weakness. That's the Achilles heel for the U.S. team. So Furyk's whole push is to bolster the foursomes play and get the guys used to playing that format. And listen, if we can split that 50-50, which we haven't done, not even close. If we can split that 50-50, guess what? We'll win Ryder Cups.
2: We're 8-26 over the last four Ryder and President's Cup teams in alternate shot.
3: Exactly. So 50-50 is a big ask.
2: Yeah.
3: Yep. It is.
2: That'd be picking up 9 more points. And you're asking me to do math again, and I know I'm not very good at that, but I believe the 9 is the number there. We have 8, we need 9 more to go 50-50. And yeah, if you added 9 points.
3: As
2: Byron Nelson would say, you'll beat someone.
3: You only need to get 4. Okay? Because there's only 4 foursomes on Friday, and there's only 4 foursomes on Saturday. So you need to get 4 points.
2: Okay. It's just as simple as that. We'll talk about it next, right here on Real Golf Radio.
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2: All right, welcome back to the show. Brian Taylor, Bob Casper, thanks so much for joining us each and every week here on the show. It's brought to you by Black Desert Resort, who recently hosted, just last week, the Bank of Utah Championship PGA Tour in town at Black Desert. Austin Smotherman is the champion, shooting 26 under par. Unbelievable.
9: Yikes.
2: Wow. Really, really good stuff. Thanks to all the players that came out, the volunteers, the sponsors. All the fans. It was just great to have everybody out there and celebrating the game of golf there at such a beautiful venue there at Black Desert. It was warm, I'll give you that, but it was a lot of fun. Had a chance, Bob, to do the honorary observer thing on Sunday.
3: Mm-hmm. Yeah.
2: Did you even know they did those things, honorary observer? Ooh.
3: Well, I knew from the last couple of years because of Black Desert, but
2: I didn't really know that was a thing. It's a PGA Tour thing. Parker was telling me he did it out in Hawaii back at Plantation Course once.
3: Uh-huh.
2: They announce your name on the first tee, and my son-in-law actually went with me, and we walked around with Toasty and with Matt McCarty, our inaugural champion.
3: Cool.
2: And it was really cool. I mean, it was cool to kind of hear them talking and watch how they sort of prepare for the shots. Because typically when you're watching golf, by the time the camera cuts to them, they're, sort of setting up for the shot kind of thing, right? And so I'll tell you what. Love Matt McCarty. Really, really good dude. Like him a lot.
3: Yeah.
2: He did not have his best round on Sunday. Couldn't make anything. It just was, you could tell it was just kind of like, huh, well, I guess it's going to be one of those days.
3: Shot 71.
2: But Toasty, man, that guy, interesting dude. First of all, you remember his caddy walked out on him a couple weeks ago, right?
3: Yes, Alejandro Toasty.
2: Yeah, so Toasty's out there, little guy, and he hits it in the fairway bunker on two. And after he hits his bunker shot, which was a great bunker shot, by the way, probably 170 yards out of the bunker onto the green.
3: Mm-hmm.
2: Great shot. He throws the wedge, he tosses the wedge over to his caddy. And I got the sense that maybe this was a buddy of his or something.
3: Yeah.
2: And it wasn't maybe a professional caddy because I could tell he was coaching him up on things along the way. Or maybe that's just the way he is and that's why his caddy left. I don't know. However, he tossed him the wedge and picked up the rake and Toasty raked the bunker.
3: Interesting.
2: Yeah, I don't know. Is that, like, I've never seen a tour player rake his own bunker. Not that they can't or they're not capable, but typically the caddy takes great pride in doing that. And you could, I don't know if Toasty was afraid that the caddy would, again, being inexperienced, might have a bad rake job, but he was in there and he did a very thorough job. Really nice. I think the caddy would approve.
3: Mm.
2: Well done. So that was the first thing. The second thing is, I wish I understood Spanish, because he chirped to himself after every shot. Every shot. I don't know. I don't understand what he was saying. That's what it sounded like to me. Obviously, it was Spanish. But the other thing is, for a little guy, he bashes it. I mean, hits it far. Really, really good.
3: That's cool.
2: Here's a quirk. We're walking off the fourth green. Now, a lot of people don't get to see the fourth into the fifth because it's down in that construction site in the neighborhood. But you cross the road, and then you go up the cart path and turn around and come back up a path to a green that is elevated against the road there. Toasty walks across the road, looks at the cart path, looks at the tee box, which is, elevated, and just climbs the lava rock. Climbed the lava rock. Mm-hmm. Up onto the back tee.
3: There you go.
2: Not exactly ideal. I mean, that stuff stack could fall, but yeah, he just climbed up there. Let's see. What else? He got a ruling, asked for a ruling, and while we were waiting for a rules official, there was a little roadrunner that was just scurrying around eating these grasshoppers. And it came right up and tried to get his ball. He's like shushing the roadrunner away. And then the roadrunner just a couple of like beautiful eats, like just hammered these grasshoppers. So Toasty gets his phone out because we're still waiting for the rules official. He starts videoing the Roadrunner going around eating these, and he got it. He was quite amused.
3: Mm. Awesome.
2: Let's see. On that particular one, he hit a shot, thought he hit it out of bounds, left. So he drops, hits another shot, and then slams his 3-wood or 5-wood or whatever he was hitting there. Just smashes it into the ground. I mean, he was ticked. And he gets up there, and that, by the way, he took at least 2, maybe 3 provisionals.
3: Mm-hmm.
2: And every single time, they were, he was in play. Never needed a provisional.
3: He was in play.
2: Yeah.
3: Never needed one of them.
2: Yeah. So I think he was a little bit sensitive about that, or oversensitive, but he didn't want to walk back. I get it. So anyway, Toasty was quirky. He was fun, but I'll tell you, he was super nice. The only thing that I would say is on the 18th hole, his 72nd hole, 18th hole, he 3-putted for par. He was not happy about that.
3: Cost him the top 10.
2: It did. And what hurt, or what was the worst part of that, was after he ran the first putt, second putt. He misses the second putt, and he marks it from, like, 2 feet and walks away. Like, walks all the way across the green.
3: Yeah.
2: And McCarty's like, okay. So he steps in, he putts, and then he has to walk all the way back there. He probably took 3 or 4 minutes to finish that up when he could have just tapped it in and moved on. I don't know what that was about. I don't think the crowd really appreciated it. It was a bit awkward. But other than that, I thought Toasty was quite the gentleman. Shook our hand. Said thanks for walking, all that kind of stuff. So
3: cool.
2: Yeah. Yeah.
3: Cool.
2: Hey, I think we have a guest.
3: We do. Do we?
9: There are bag rats. And then there are caddies. Maybe. Pro jocks who are legends in caddy shacks across the PGA Tour.
10: While we can neither confirm nor deny the existence of this legendary looper,
9: here he is, the caddy on Real Golf Radio.
2: Yeah, through the magic of radio, the caddy has entered the conversation.
3: Woohoo!
2: So you heard me talking about Toasty there. Do you suppose this? I don't know. I didn't ask him, but the fact that Toasty raked his own bunker. Do you suppose that would be the sign that his caddy was just there filling in and he didn't trust him to rake, or do you just see some tour players choose to rake their own bunker?
11: The tour players will occasionally rake their own bunker. And you have to see the kind of emotional emphasis they're putting into the rake job. And even though you may see some of that, you have to understand who the rake job emotion is targeted towards, because it could be themselves or it could be their caddy. It's a fine line, and it takes any caddy, though, from 150, 200 yards away. If a caddy just watched that for 5 seconds, he could tell you exactly what was going on.
2: So
11: that's how...
2: Yeah.
11: Tuned in we are to body languages and stuff.
2: So let me set the scene. This was on the second hole. So it was, you know, he had just made birdie on one. He drove it in the bunker off the tee on two. It's that short little, you know, shot, you know, to the dog leg. And he knocked it on the green. He had a fantastic shot. So Toasty was in a really nice frame of mind. He tossed the wedge over. And then he meticulously raked it very, like, delicately, and he seemed to just give great satisfaction in it. It didn't seem to be any sort of sending message at all. But I do appreciate that is a thing that you've witnessed.
11: Yeah, that's the player I worked the longest for wouldn't let me rake bunkers in practice rounds. He would go rake them. But, you know, he used to work... He was on the maintenance crew at the course we grew up at, and cutting the greens every morning. And I can tell you that even as a multi-tour winner, if he goes to a golf course and he knows the people there well enough, he will request, if he's there early, can I go cut the greens?
2: Really?
11: I'm not joking. Oh, yeah, yeah. He wants to get on a machine and go cut something. So.
3: Oh, that's funny.
2: Former greenskeeper now about to become the player's champion.
11: That's right. Something like that.
2: Mm. Wow, that's fantastic.
11: I don't know. That sounds a little funky to me, but we haven't figured it out.
2: Boom, there it is.
3: Never let the truth
11: get in the way of a good story.
3: That's exactly right, Caddy.
11: Yeah. Darn tootin'. Hey. No more Ron.
2: Yeah, hey, before we get into that, we got to take a quick break, and then we'll have plenty of time to chat with the Caddy next right here on Real Golf Radio.
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2: All right, welcome back. Real Golf Radio, Brian Taylor, Bob Casper. And that was just a brief drop-in by the caddy. We don't have the caddy with us anymore, but hey, it was good to hear him for just a moment, and he gave us a little insight on the potential rake jobs of certain caddies. And that was a story I had not heard, that the funkster likes to go out and say, hey, let me go cut the grass before I play golf. Mm. That is definitely unique. I mean, funkster is a unique guy, for sure.
3: Yep.
2: He did bring up Rom. That was what he wanted to talk about before we lost him to other important matters. So we haven't talked about Liv yet. We can go ahead and get into that. You want to do that?
3: Yeah, let's do.
2: All right, let's talk about that. So,
3: okay.
2: It seems like the writing was on the wall, and now things have gotten serious.
3: Yes, they have.
2: John Rahm, through his attorney, is not continuing with Liv. And, they had like two main chess pieces and one is Bryson and one was Rom. Yep. And everything else is their pawns. Sorry, no disrespect to all the other players, but
3: right.
2: Those were the two chess pieces that Liv needed to have in order to have 2.0 get off the ground, in my opinion. So with that one gone, and at this point, at least as we're talking now, we don't have a decision by Bryson. First of all, what's your take on Rom leaving Liv, and where do you think that leaves this league?
3: Well, I think it was just a matter of time before he decided to jump out. His attorney showed up at the bankruptcy hearing, and basically John Rahm is their biggest creditor right now for LIV Golf. They owe him over $100 million, okay? And with them filing Chapter 11 bankruptcy, how is that all going to play out? Well, John Rahm's not going to get a lot of that. He's going to get pennies on the dollar. So make a break, be done, go back to the DP World Tour, play it for as long as you need to play it to serve a year of suspension, and then get back to the PGA Tour where it matters what you're doing and what you're playing. And so I think it's just a matter of time before, and we've said this on and on and on, but now it's getting real, and it's a matter of time before Liv kind of full chip.
2: I mean, I don't know how they keep going from this, but...
3: I don't either.
2: I don't... Well, let me just play this for you, Bob. I think it's important that we just hear from John Rahm. Here we go.
16: I've said it many times in press conferences before. I don't do this for the money, which to me is the only appeal to go over there. You know, they throw numbers at you, and that's supposed to impress people. I'm in this game for the love of golf and the love of the game and to become a champion, right? I grew up watching many great players play great events such as this one, and there's history and legacy to those things. So that's something that has a lot of appeal to me.
2: That, of course, was John Rahm well before he decided to join Liv.
3: Yeah.
2: And now he's out, right? He said all the things that he was going to say. I firmly believe, I've not talked to Rahm about this, I firmly believe he thought he was going to be the connecting tissue, if you will, that was going to bring Liv and the PGA Tour together, and that it was just a few months, and they would all be one family, and this was his opportunity to not be left out of the big money that the other players had gotten. And I think he got a little FOMO on the money, even though he just said right there he doesn't do it for the money.
3: Right.
2: I think he's like, I don't want to be played a fool here and have guys that are, quote, lesser than me. Because remember, he was the number one player in the world at the time. He was the reigning Masters champion at the time.
3: Yes, yes.
2: And so I think he just got talked into, hey, I deserve this. If they're going to throw money around, they certainly want me, and I'll be the glue that brings it all together. So not only will I get paid ridiculous amounts of money, but I'll be looked at as the guy that saved pro golf. And so he put the Letterman jacket on and went and did the media circuit, and I think he thought that was all that it would take. And I don't necessarily blame him for taking that gamble. But in that, I think those were real thoughts that he just shared that you heard there from a few years ago, that he wants to be a champion. He wants legacy. He wants history. And unfortunately, he was played a fool in the sense that it didn't bring everybody back together. He wasn't able to compete on the PGA Tour. He was missing his hometown event in Phoenix. He wasn't playing great in major championships because I don't think that Liv prepared him to play great in major championships.
3: Yeah.
2: And so then not only that, but they owe him over $100 million and declared bankruptcy and said, look, here's your options. You can stay with us for two more years of uncertainty, and we'll give you ownership and equity in something that may or may not survive that's currently in bankruptcy, or you can go back to the PGA Tour. And he's like, yeah, it wasn't even a decision.
3: Yeah. Well, so, he's not the only one. Cam Smith is exploring getting out, his agent and his lawyers. Sergio Garcia has already been granted a release. And it's just each one of them is going to keep ticking off, and then you're not going to have anybody, and you're not going to be able to recruit anybody. because now you're playing for less. You're not offering the big money anymore, and that's the whole reason guys moved.
2: Yeah,
3: guys jumped.
2: Well, I thought it was to grow the game, but
3: and to be able to play less golf and spend more time with your family.
2: Yeah, that's right. I'm not sure that happened because I hear him now say, "Gosh, I got to play LIV, then I got to fill my schedule with DP World Tour, so I can." So it sounds like they were trying to actually play more golf.
3: Yeah, exactly.
2: Which is why that stuff was hollow that they were saying before. It was literally about the money.
3: Yeah.
2: I mean, Rahm said it. They throw money at it, it's supposed to impress. Apparently, it impressed. And they got a lot of people. I just don't see what you're, to your point, Bob, I don't know what's left for 2.0 here. It would basically could turn into the Bryson Tour. If he's the only one that stays and then they got a bunch of, you know, guys, it's the Bryson Tour. And, you know, how many guys wanted to be part of the Bryson Tour? I mean, you can call it LIV, but everyone's going to call it the Bryson Tour.
3: Yeah.
2: And I've said it before on the show, by the way, if you're really looking for something that would stick, I think you should become the YouTube channel. Like, get all these YouTube golfers. They get a lot of money, but not ROM-like money. We're talking hundreds of millions.
3: No.
2: But you could throw a few million bucks around and get all these YouTube guys. That, by the way, the kids, my

0: create this sideshow. Yeah. That would have an appeal.
1: Sideshow.
0: Yeah, but again, I don't mean that in a demeaning manner. I just mean that's the. See, they're trying to fill in this international gap. Like, oh, we're going to grow international golf. Okay, there probably is a gap there. The PGA Tour is going to, and the DP World Tour are going to find a way to fill that up.
1: No, come on. Come on. There's no international gap. Japan has their own tour, and they have great players, and they foster great players over there. Europe has their own tour. Australasia has their own tour. The Asian tour, has a tour on their own.
0: How much have you watched?
1: South Africa has a tour on their own.
0: Let me stop you right there. How many times have you watched any of those tours this year?
1: You don't watch them.
0: Okay.
1: But you don't watch them, but they still have them.
0: They still have them. But I'm saying they, and Liv's idea was they're going to bring them to the bright lights and the big stage.
1: Oh, yeah. Okay. Right.
0: So my point is, if there is a market for the bright lights and big stage, those that own the big stage are going to go there. They'll figure it out. That's what I'm saying. The tour will find a way to grab those. The rest of it isn't either worth the time, effort, or money. Even that does, that's fine. They can do their own thing, but it might not be worth the big stage. But what I'm saying is the PGA Tour, perhaps to a fault, has been pretty aggressive against the YouTubers. I mean, yeah, there's a lot of people that want Wesley Bryan, quote, freed from the purgatory that he's in on tour because he went and shot a YouTube thing.
1: Yeah.
0: And so he's been banned. Essentially, we got banned and he's lost his card, right? So he's decided to stick with the YouTube stuff, but he's a very popular guy and he had a tour card. So I think you take those guys with Bryson as the Pied Piper and you put the whole thing together and that becomes your... I'm telling you, that's marketable.
1: Well, okay. So it's marketable from the standpoint of entertainment and that kind of thing, but it's... But it's irrelevant in the history of the game and the traditions of the game and all that kind of thing.
0: Traditions, but maybe not history. Maybe not legacy. Different kind of legacy. You're not going to be legacy. Jack. Yeah. You're not going to be Hogan, Jack, Palmer. You're not going in that legacy. But you could be in the legacy of Bob Hope, Bing Crosby,
1: does it become a two-time major championship winner in Bryson DeChambeau stooping to... YouTube.
0: Not stooping. That's his thing. That's what he wants to do. I'm saying it would be a shame. It would be a waste of talent if he didn't go compete. But you know what? He's the one that's shown that he can compete in major championships not playing the tour on a regular basis. That's all I'm saying.
1: Yeah. Well, you know what? At some point, that's going to run its course, and he's not going to have a chance to be able to play him unless he tries to qualify.
0: That's right. Let's move on to Sergio Garcia. He's been let out of his contract.
1: Doesn't matter.
0: Right. I know it's not a. I know it doesn't move the needle. Yep. But my point is, Sergio says he wants to go back to the DP World Tour. Yep. He wants to get on that next Ryder Cup team.
1: Yeah.
0: But Sergio was pretty brutal on not only just the PGA Tour but also the DP World Tour on his way out.
1: Yeah.
0: Like. Yep. How many guys are going to be like rolling the red carpet out for Sergio?
1: I don't think so. I don't think there's going to be many.
0: By the way, if I'm a PGA Tour guy, I would be ticked if he was allowed back on the PGA Tour.
1: Yeah.
0: He basically spit on the tour on the way out. Yeah. Literally.
1: Well, if Sergio wants to get back on the PGA Tour, he's going to have to apply for membership again, and he's maybe going to have to go to tour school and work his way back up through the Challenge Series to get even close to the Championship Series.
0: Yeah, I agree. Hey, we'll take a break. We'll come back. We'll finish up the other topics. We still haven't hit the anchor sites with Marion being added to the four. We'll hit that and more. What do you think? Does LIV Golf 2.0 even get off the ground at this point in time? I don't know that they do. I think John Rahm was he was a big piece at the time that I think LIV thought would tip them over the edge. And at this point, he might be the guy that tips them over that next edge, which is into extinction. We'll talk about it next right here on Real Golf Radio.
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0: Welcome back to Real Golf Radio. Brian Taylor, Bob Casper. Good to have you with us. It's been a fun conversation. We've talked about Black Desert and the Bank of Utah Championship. Austin Smotherman with his first win in his 100th start on the PGA Tour. It's pretty cool stuff. Three consecutive
1: century
0: first
1: start.
0: Time.
1: Century mark.
0: The century start. I like that.
1: Yeah.
0: You know, he's 32. I was talking to his family afterwards, and I told him, I said, he jumped to number 51 in the Aon Next 10. That's basically as high as you could go in FedEx Fall, which would, you know, if it holds, would get him into Pebble and Riv next year.
1: Right.
0: And they all just said, you know what, that's awesome, and he deserves it. He's worked so hard. And it's pretty cool. That seemed to be the biggest thing is his whole family was there, parents, siblings, like they were. It was a wife. They were like so happy, and he just really dedicated himself. And what's cool about those stories is you always see the guys after they make it, and then you say overnight success. What people don't really see is what led to all the hard work and blood, sweat, and tears that goes into becoming an overnight success. So that was
1: exactly.
0: Awesome. And he was super gracious, and really good stuff.
1: That's awesome.
0: 32 birdies on the week, Bob.
1: That's a lot of birdies, man.
0: In
1: 72 holes, that's almost it's almost half.
0: 32 birdies. I brought that up in the question in the post-game presser. I was like, congratulations. 32 birdies to lead. And his family just started cheering in the middle of the
1: That's so awesome.
0: That was pretty cool. So,
1: all birdies, didn't make an eagle or anything?
0: That was just birdies. I don't know. I'm sure he had to have had an eagle in there. In fact, he did. I think he made eagle on 14. A lot like McCarty did.
1: Yeah.
0: Knocked it up there to 4 or 5 feet and made it. So, yeah, pretty cool stuff. Looked a lot like Matt McCarty in his first win. So we were talking about, also we've talked a little bit about Ryder Cup. We're going to revisit. We're going to get back into that as well. And Jim Furyk and his new plan. But we were just talking about Liv. Just going back there, Bob, this has been so much talk and so many things have transpired over the last several years with this whole Liv thing. Where I'm at right now, I feel like the PGA Tour needed to change some things. I didn't think Jay Monahan handled the whole thing very well at all.
1: Yeah.
0: I think if you're a CEO, if you will, he was the commissioner, but essentially the CEO of a major organization like the PGA Tour, your job is to see the big picture and to be up on that watchtower overlooking and seeing threats that are coming in. And it seemed as if he was aware of the threats, especially coming from Phil Mickelson, but maybe out of arrogance, or I wouldn't think naivete. I think it's more arrogance. He just ignored them and ended up getting blindsided.
1: Yeah.
0: And for that reason, that's just bad leadership. And so,
1: and then how about doubling down on that and doing a framework agreement?
0: That was at the stage where he was like, I'm getting beat and I need to do whatever I need to do to save face on this thing.
1: Right.
0: And
1: or extend it out or push it out, you know, get rid of the lawsuits, get rid of all the stuff, you know,
0: well, remember,
1: might have been his best strategic move.
0: And I think, by the way, his strategic move, I think that was Yasser that was pulling all those strings.
1: Oh, yeah. No doubt.
0: But they got themselves in a situation where both of them, the PIF and the PGA Tour, were about to have to unzip their fly on all their financials, and neither of them wanted to do that.
1: No, they didn't.
0: So they basically came and said, hey, look, I know we're all about this battle, but we got to cut this thing off. We got to do this privately, not in public courts. And so they shut that down.
1: Yep.
0: But that was a bad day. That was And then
1: I remember my phone blowing up, waking up and turning on CNBC to see those guys sitting there talking. Oh, my goodness.
0: Sitting next to each other and you're thinking.
1: Oh, I wanted to choke.
0: Yeah.
1: I was sitting there kind of going through those pukey dry heaves listening to them.
0: You know, I give it to Yasser. I mean, he shot the moon, right?
1: He did. And
0: somehow convinced Norman and Phil to basically put their entire careers and legacy on the line for it, which they did. And I don't think they ever recover. But I think they'll be like the White Sox team of the back in the day. Black Sox team. That's what it was. Yeah.
1: Yeah.
0: But
1: and then you also pulled the rug out.
0: That was kind of the surprising thing. Somebody above Yasser pulled the rug out, and Yasser's sorry, we got to pull the rug out. But
1: enough is enough. $5 billion.
0: $5 billion.
1: We got to stop.
0: And now that you look back on it, you go, I hear what Rom says, legacy and all of that kind of stuff. But, man, they were just shoveling out money for whoever would take it. And it's really, that's a tempting thing. That's a hard thing to pass up for legacy.
1: I think
0: you could make the argument.
1: Not only the players, not only the players, but the figureheads like Jack Nicklaus, they were going to give him $100 million. Tiger, they wanted supposedly $800 million. I mean, they were just throwing money at the wall and wanting it to stick.
0: But he's right. There was really nothing to it. It was a bunch of cash, but nothing really else. I hear some people say they love going to live events. They had a good time. It was fun. I don't doubt that there were elements of fun to it. I mean, watching golf and then, having a big party around it, that's a fun thing. I mean, we call them guys' trips or buddy trips or couples' trips or whatever it is. And they go out and people do that all the time.
1: Mm-hmm.
0: Right. And they have a good time and it's fun. You got music and you've got, you're playing all these courses and you're traveling around. What? Shotgun start. Well,
1: oh my.
0: Look, that is actually one. I'll give them credit for that one. They looked at it and said, we've got a limited TV block. And you know what, Bob?
1: Yeah.
0: Can I admit something? sometimes I can't, most of the time, I can't stay awake for 4 hours of a broadcast on a golf tournament.
1: I can do it during majors.
0: Right.
1: But I'm switching back and forth on other events.
0: So I give them credit for trying to innovate there and say, hey, this is how we can try to have all the players during this one block. Because what the PGA Tour does now is they have featured groups. And they make sure that on Friday afternoon and Saturday afternoon, or Thursday and Friday afternoons before the cut in prime time, that they've got certain players out there.
1: Yep.
0: And then on Saturday, you know, sort of at that point in time, it's sort of up to where they are positioned on the leaderboard. But, I get that, right? So everybody wants to hit those TV windows with the big names and the featured groups and all that kind of stuff. So,
1: yeah.
0: I do give them credit. Now, some of the other stuff, the scoreboard, leaderboard thing, that was the whole NASCAR style. I didn't like that.
1: Yeah.
0: I had a hard time following who's where on the golf course.
1: Right.
0: I thought the announcers were absolutely awful. I didn't like watching them play in shorts. I really thought I would. I thought I'm all out for players in shorts, but I actually hated it because it looks like you're watching amateur golf.
1: Exactly.
0: Yeah. And
1: exactly. And how about a guy winning the tournament and he's not even on the 18th hole? That's weird.
0: That's weird.
1: Just finishing out in the middle of the golf course somewhere.
0: So, yeah. So, there's that.
1: And you know what? And I like the team aspect. I think the team stuff was pretty cool. It's almost like the team portion of LIV is almost like college golf. And your team when you're playing college golf. You know, each one of your teammates is playing in a different group and can be at a different place on the golf course, but all the score, four of the five scores count, or four of the six scores count, or whatever, and you determine a champion as far as the team is concerned. That's okay.
0: Okay, conceptually, I'll agree with you, but I thought the team aspect of LIV was horrendous. It was awful. the names were stupid. The logos were terrible.
1: Oh, I agree with that. Like, I agree with that.
0: And nobody really cares about. Sorry, nobody cares. Outside of the Ryder Cup and barely the President's Cup, nobody cares about team golf. They don't care about college golf.
1: No.
0: And you know what? The people that love college golf, they love college golf, and that is great.
1: Yep.
0: But most of the time, people are not wearing around college golf team gear. They're just not. So I don't think the team golf thing really works. And I thought it was terribly done. But anyway, that's just me. But I appreciate you having a better opinion about that. All right. Liv is in a tough spot. As we mentioned, John Rahm's out. Cam Smith's on his way out. Sergio's out.
1: They're still trying to land the plane.
0: Yeah, right. I know. That was actually a really good analogy.
1: Yeah, they're still trying.
0: Yeah. Yeah. Well, I guess they landed it technically. They landed it safely, but now I don't know if they're going to get it back off the ground.
1: I don't know if they can take it off.
0: Yeah, I don't think they can get back off the ground.
1: So I don't think they can afford the fuel for it.
0: Oh, man. All right.
1: And Cam Smith. I said that earlier, but Cam Smith's on his way out, too.
0: And in those cases of Cam and Rahm, Brooks in some regards.
1: Yep.
0: Bryson, maybe. It's kind of a shame that some of those years, you know, of their prime are gone.
1: Yeah.
0: And, but anyway.
1: And guess what? Guess what we have coming back? Patrick Reed.
0: Yeah. Okay. I'll pretend to be. Yeah. What I was going to say earlier, and we got sidetracked, is I feel like the PGA Tour did just fine. I mean, there was a real concern that would the PGA Tour be able to survive without these stars that had gone over to LIV? And new stars have come along.
1: I feel like
0: if none of those stars came back, even though I like John Rahm, even though Bryson is a big draw, I think the PGA Tour would do just fine. Like, there's as much excitement seemingly around Jackson Koivin these days, right? Yeah. So
1: and Bridgman a lot of the younger guys. It'll be interesting to see when those guys, or if those guys do come back to the PGA Tour, are they going to be standouts again, or are they going to go the same way as Bryson's gone, or not Bryson, but Brooks has gone so far?
0: I think Rahm will get that form back. I do. Cam Smith,
1: maybe.
0: I don't know.
1: Maybe.
0: I don't know about Cam Smith.
1: Yeah.
0: I don't think we're going to see DJ 2.0. or 3.0 or whatever he is. I don't think
1: DJ's probably done enough that he's going to say, I'm out.
0: Yeah.
1: I got my major. I got my green jacket. Done.
0: Let's go to USGA. They announced a new anchor site. There's now four. Marion is joining the list, and I'll tell you what, those four look pretty nice.
1: Yeah, the list, Marion now joins Pebble Beach, Oakmont, and Pinehurst as anchor sites for their key championships.
0: Well, so, and what were you saying? There's only a couple of spots between now and 2051.
1: There's only like two spots left open right now on the schedule for between now and 2051, I think.
0: Yeah, so you're saying earlier. That's crazy.
1: Yeah, 43 and 48 or something like that are the only ones that are left open.
0: So what's kind
1: of the rest of them are just, you know, the rest of them, the list is
0: Murderers Row.
1: We're going, yeah.
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0: 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Dr. Martin is a chiropractic physician, a board-certified clinical nutritionist, and diplomate of the American Academy of Anti-Aging Medicine. The information presented on this show is educational in nature. 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Got a health-related problem or challenge? Not feeling well, and you just don't know where to turn or what to do? 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
1: 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And here's our promise to you this hour. We're going to answer as many of your health questions as we possibly can. Your symptoms, your supplements, your medications, your confusing lab results, and the thing your cousin swears cured everything. Bring it all to us. And if we don't get to your question this hour on the air, keep calling. We may get to it on a future episode. I'm also thrilled to tell you that I'm not alone this hour. Joining me is a man who has been a trusted voice in American health for more than 30 years, the founder of this broadcast and a pioneer in bringing health and honest conversation to the masses. That is Dr. Bob Martin. Dr. Bob, welcome to the studio.
2: Glad to be back in the studio and with you, Dr. Brockman, and our fantastic audience.
1: Well, Dr. Bob, let me say something about you before we dive in. 30 years is a long time, a very long time to keep showing up for your audience. There's changing trends, new fads, and plenty of headlines, and you've built a platform on a simple idea, that the listeners can handle the truth and they deserve to hear all of it. Millions of people have made better choices and better decisions because of the foundation that you laid. I'm honored to share this microphone with you. And this hour, Dr. Bob's going to give his advice on a few questions that I think all of our listeners are going to want to hear. So everyone, stay with us. Now, Dr. Bob, let's go ahead and get started with a story that I brought up last week in our health headlines and also the health mystery segment. Now, I'm going to go ahead and play a short clip of Dr. Joel Kahn. He's a cardiologist, and his take on the recent study that came out in Milan on red meat and the link to diabetes. And now I want to go ahead and get your view on this, Dr. Bob. So I'm going to go ahead and play this. This is Dr. Kahn. He's a cardiologist.
3: Yes, news you need to know. A huge study is being presented today at a nutrition meeting in Milan, Italy, that the more red meat, the more type 2 diabetes. First time this has been shown? Absolutely not. Over and over. 90,000 people in this study. They knew what they ate. They saw what happened over time. They linked it to a chemical in all red meat called NEU5GC, N-E-U-5-G-C, that is not in humans and creates an immune reaction, and there has been suspicion that this can elevate the risk of diabetes and other diseases. You can't buy meat without NEU5GC. You can just stop eating it. Red meat, diabetes, proven again, yes, this is an association, not causation, but when you have 50 articles, 100 articles that say the same thing, it might just cause diabetes type 2. Eat tofu.
1: Okay, Dr. Bob, I'll go ahead and get your take on this to start. Are you eating tofu?
2: No, I am not. It sounded like he was broadcasting from Niagara Falls there, by the way, with the audio behind it, which water is good, but kind of distracting. But, oh, this is so good. This is a topic. This is a subject that I've talked about on this radio show for at least 20 years of the 30 that we've been on the air, Dr. Brockman, talking about the connection between eating red meat and the potential risk of cancer and diabetes and many other diseases. Now, Dr. Joel Kahn is a very credible medical doctor, cardiologist, influencer. He's board certified. The guy knows what he's doing. He's been in practice for decades. I highly respect him. So when he comes out with something like that, even though he may have his own bias in this area, I mean, he's a heart doctor. He's looking inside people's hearts and seeing what's going on. He should know stuff. But when you think about it, look, I have to tell you, I grew up on red meat until I was age 20. I had red meat probably three times a day, bacon in the morning, hamburgers at lunch, steak and pork chops at night. My dad used to work for a subsidiary of Oscar Mayer, so you know what I was eating growing up. And, you know, intuitively, when I finished my doctorate, I knew that just wasn't right for me. And I started working in a integrative functional medicine, regenerative medicine clinic. I was actually practicing in Denver, Colorado at the time, and this clinic asked me to come to work for them on a part-time basis. They needed another physician in their practice. And I said, yeah, I'll come over. No problem. So I went over there and they basically were a clinic that steered people into more of a Mediterranean diet and away from red meat. And at the time I said, say what? You're not going to get my red meat. You know, I was still going to McDonald's and places like that. I was pretty clueless at the time. And so they showed me the data, showed me the information. They had a gourmet cook come in at lunch and cook these gourmet vegetarian Mediterranean meals. And I went home and said to my wife, my poor wife, honey, it's time to chuck the red meat to the curb. We're not eating any more of it. And she said, what? Now, she's from the Midwest, too. You know, she became very efficient at making red meat. And I had to, you know, change that up on her. And she, luckily, she's a beautiful, considerate, understanding person. She went with it. And so I haven't had red meat for 50 years. And I'm still living, Dr. Brockman, and breathing, believe it or not. Now, that's not the end of the story. People, you have to remember, ladies and gentlemen, that red meat has no fiber. Americans are missing fiber. It's chock full of hormones, growth hormones, benign, you know, bovine growth hormone. It's full of antibiotics. There's so many things that are wrong with red. Does that mean you're going to die if you eat a steak? No. Once in a while, no big deal. I tell my patients, don't make it harsh on yourself. Don't make it punitive. There's plenty of options for you to decide. But this is reinforcing what's really going on with this NEU5GC element, this ingredient that is in red meat that's not in humans, which means it's foreign to humans, and that's why they believe it has an immune system reaction. I mean, even the American Cancer Society is saying red meat is a possible carcinogen. That conservative group. Now, this study says type 2 diabetes if you eat red meat on a regular basis. 90,000 people, Dr. Brockman, in this newest study, and there's been 50 to 100 other ones to prove it. So this is nothing new to those of us who have been looking at this for years and taking action on it.
1: Yeah, and so what do I make of the eat tofu, Dr. Bob? You know, I'm not a tofu fan myself, but I do love the confidence in what the doctor was saying. But I'd offer a more, you know, a different message for the dinner table. Not a never eat red meat and not a eat as much as you like type of scenario. The sweet spot is probably a matter of proportion. I still eat some red meat, you know, more grass-fed beef and the difference between that and what's in antibiotics. But if red meat is on your plate most days, this is a good reason to reconsider what you're doing. If it's an occasional meal, like we have at my house, the risk picture, I think, would look much different. So here's a practical takeaway. If you were in my clinic, you know, swap some of your red meat for fish poultry, eggs, beans, you know, nuts. Build your plate around vegetables and fiber, which you mentioned, which help to manage the blood sugar, which again is the link here with diabetes. So keep the processed meats like bacon, sausage, and deli meats to a minimum. That is a good start to this pattern. As far as a plate of steak inside of fries in a soda, that's a much different story than a modest portion of red meat or steak alongside greens or veggies. So, Dr. Bob, we do got to hit a break. And remember, the phone lines are open. Call 800-606-8822 with your health questions. This is Health Talk America, and we'll be right back.
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0: 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I'm Dr. Adam Brockman, and we're in the thick of an hour devoted to your questions. 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Dr. Bob, I have a question in front of me from a listener named Taya, and I'm glad that she sent it in because it's one of the most asked and most important questions that we get. So here it is, and this is in her words. I have a health question. How do I lower blood pressure? And Taya, thank you. It's short, it's direct, and it deserves a thorough answer that we're going to spend some time on. So let's go ahead and take our time on this. Dr. Bob, you want to go ahead and get started?
1: I do. I recently had an interesting experience with this topic, Dr. Brockman. We have some friends that the wife of the husband that we know is going through dental hygiene school right now. And so we got into a conversation, and the gentleman who's married to this lady said, well, she's going through, and she's right now she's trying to get people into the dental clinic so that she can get her credits so that she can graduate as a dental hygienist. And my wife perked up immediately and said, well, we'll come over and help her. And I said, okay, you're really going to bring us into the dental clinic, get the dental school to have the students probing our mouth with those picks. Are you really going to do that, honey? She said, yes, we are. We're going over there to help her. I said, all right, I'm game for that. So we went over, and the first couple of things that happened, we filled out some paperwork, some stuff, and then they asked us a bunch of questions, and then they took our blood pressure. And my blood pressure was 124 over 68. And the young, my wife went with the lady that is a friend of ours, and I had another dental hygienist student who says, okay, so your blood pressure is this. And he looked at this chart and he goes, and it looks a little high. And I said, really? You think that's high for a 72-year-old man? Why don't you tell me what I'm thinking? No, I didn't say that. But what I did is I said, well, you know, those charts that you're looking at, they used to be very different until the pharmaceutical companies figured out a way to monetize people's blood pressure. And he goes, well, what do you mean, Dr. Martin? I said, well, the blood pressure used to be, you know, 140 over 90, and it was probably even higher than that before then. Everything was normal that was anywhere near that range. And they have figured out a way, even though it might be really good, but they figured out a way to tell the docs that if anybody is above the threshold of 120 at the top, the systolic reading or the diastolic reading of the body, bottom 80 or even 70, anything over that, or 110 even, they've got high blood pressure, mild high blood pressure. So I said, the pharmaceutical companies have now created another money source, another stream of income to put more people on blood pressure medicine. And so, trust me, I don't have blood pressure issues. And he just kind of scratched his head. So really, this is germane to everybody, because all of a sudden, you know, millions and millions of people are suddenly out of thin air. They have high blood pressure, according to the, you know, the medical profession and the pharmaceutical companies who are trying to peddle their poisons again. And again, not that high blood pressure is something you ever want to have. You're very much at risk if you have high blood pressure. Heart attacks, strokes, lots of bad things can occur. But this is one of the diseases and the symptoms that can be alleviated and managed with lifestyle changes. We know this, and we've known it because when you take a person who has blood pressure issues, and remember, folks, blood pressure is just a compensatory reaction to something that you're thinking or doing or not doing. So if you can figure out what those things are that create the blood pressure to go higher than it should be, and by the way, as you age, your blood pressure will naturally get higher, even though there are some people that I know in their 80s and 90s that have perfect blood pressure. The other day, I was at my sister's house in Oklahoma, and her blood pressure, I'm not kidding you, was 115. She's 83, 84, I think. 115 over, like, 80. I mean, so that just tells you that what they're doing is crazy in the medical profession. So we need to look, step back and say, what can you do? All right, number one, you got to make sure you're not overweight. That's a risk factor to high blood pressure. You got to make sure that you're not under stress. That is huge. The first thing on the person when they come in, you should ask them if they have high blood pressure. Do you have white coat syndrome, meaning you have high blood pressure when your blood pressure is being taken and it is perfectly normal at home? Dr. Brockman and I, ladies and gentlemen, are advocates of having your own blood pressure cuff at home so that you can measure it over time to see what it really is and give that to your doctor, because some people, a certain quantity of people, will have high blood pressure in a doctor's office and they should not be medicated based on that. So stress is a factor. Then you got to realize, too, that the Great American Diet, or the SAD diet, Standard American Diet, is full of sodium, but only 20% of people in the United States who chuck in a lot of salt are sensitive to salt. The other 80, they could eat a truckload of it, hopefully it's whole salt, and never have a raise in blood pressure. In fact, there are some studies that show that salt actually lowers blood pressure, whole salt. We're not talking about the iodized stuff on the table typically. That, along with getting plenty of sleep, limiting alcohol and tobacco, and eating a good Mediterranean-style diet along with supplements, chiolic aged garlic extract, other supplements, will absolutely obliterate any high blood pressure if you can make that change.
0: In the list, it could go on, and we could just rattle that off. You know, movement, weight, alcohol, sleep, stress, all these things. So a list, it might be a little hard to carry around. So I want you to picture this. Picture a day. Breakfast is oatmeal with berries and walnuts instead of a pastry. Lunch is a big salad and with beans and grilled fish instead of a deli sandwich. You take a 10-minute walk after dinner and you do your breathing exercises before bed. That's a quick hit list that you can do. Diet, we could talk about the salt, like Dr. Bob did. Potassium, movement, stress. We could continue to talk about that. But that's an easy list for no supplement required. But let me address that natural options. Magnesium, that can modestly lower blood pressure in people who are low in magnesium. Hibiscus tea has shown blood pressure lowering effects in trials. Chiolic aged garlic extract has been studied and shown reductions in blood pressure. Beet juice and other nitrates, that can help. So there's lots of options out there that can be partners to the lifestyle strategies. If you do feel your blood pressure readings getting up over 180 or over 120 or such like that, and you're having chest pain, shortness of breath, severe headaches, vision changes, those are medical emergencies. So, Taya, thanks again for the question. Here's my short answer. Know your numbers. Eat more, like what we just discussed, a real brief outline of that. Cut sodium if you need to. Like Dr. Bob said, it might not be a huge factor. Eat some potassium-rich foods. Move daily. Sleep well. Manage your stress. And keep your practitioner in the loop. And you don't have to do everything today. Choose two. Start those and then add in another one each week. So those small steps, they start to compound. Again, thanks. And for everyone listening, if blood pressure is on your mind, go ahead and give us a call. 800-606-8822. That's 800-606-8822. Your question could help someone else. So Dr. Bob, let's pause for a moment. I want everybody to stay right where you are, because when we come back, we're going to get to more of your questions. 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

0: very mobile until recently, but back issues, fractures, and other things have really made it hard for her to get around. She was very self-sufficient until recently. I'm seeing that there's stem cell therapy available. With her budget, I know she could do some of the Mexican clinics, I'm pretty sure. The USA ones might be a little tricky. This is not something that I think the church would cover. Does anybody have any legitimate feedback on these Mexican clinics? Have a great day.
1: Okay, that was Stan in California. And Dr. Bob, I know that you have firsthand experience at the Holistic Care Clinic in Mexico. So I want you to go ahead and get started and give your review of the clinic.
2: Well, I can review the clinic because I've been to the clinic. My wife and I have both been there twice. And one of the times we took our daughter to the clinic as well because she was fascinated with what is available there. She is a registered nurse in a very busy ICU center of a hospital, which they do nothing of the same thing that they do in the Holistic Care Clinic that we went to. So she was absolutely amazed. She also received a number of treatments. But really what it boils down to is this. I used to tell people, if they develop a serious disease like cancer, or they want biodentistry, which is a different form of dentistry that's practiced at this clinic, this Holistic Care Clinic, wherein they use compatible materials that don't poison the person, meaning they don't use mercury, and they don't do things that are going to cause the person to be at risk, like root canals and things that can cause danger and damage to them on a long-term basis. So I just went down there out of curiosity, but I said, you know what, I'm going to go through the same steps of care that a new patient would go through just to see what you guys do. Now, some of the treatments I had had before in other integrative regenerative medicine clinics, functional medicine clinics, IVs of vitamins and so forth. But some of the things that they do are very innovative and very high tech. And so what I did is I signed up and they put us through the treatments, including intravenous high dose vitamin C, Myers cocktails, which are special IVs that put stuff into your body at high levels of nutrients, vitamins, herbs, minerals. Took Laetrol in an IV. Laetrol is amygdalin, vitamin B17, long thought to be able to not only prevent but also treat cancer. They also did an IV of glutathione, which is the master antioxidant. When you take that IV, it's much more powerful than when you swallow it, a whole lot more. And it helps clean up free radicals, which damage your body and age you excessively. So did all of that along with hyperbaric oxygen, red light therapy, EBOO, which is where the blood is taken out of your body. It's oxygenated and ozonated and cleansed, and all the toxins are pulled out of your system, and then good blood goes back in. Your same blood, by the way. It's your same blood just cleaned up like getting a filter cleaned in your car, and just feel like $1 million. My wife had similar things done, as did my daughter, and we went back a second time and had some of the other things done as well. So I'm telling you, when you're faced with a chronic disease, and conventional medicine in the United States is about 20 to 40 years behind leading edge medicine as practiced in other countries around the world, like Germany and France and Italy and Dubai and places like Turkey. And we're so far behind because the pharmaceutical companies control everything, of course, and it's a sick care system that we have here. They're not going to really focus on prevention and high tech medicine. They're going to stay with the old on guard stuff that, you know, basically keeps people sick and coming back. And I choose not to have that. My family chooses not to have that. So we are so happy to be able to have access to and go to the Holistic Care Clinic. In fact, they pick you up at the San Diego airport and give you concierge shuttling right to the doorstep of this 4 or 5 star hotel, which this clinic is located in. So you have beautiful surroundings, lots of excellent food to choose from in the surrounding area. It was just a positive experience all the way around, and we think that our health benefited by it greatly.
1: Great, Dr. Bob. So that is Dr. Bob's experience at the Holistic Care Clinic, and that is, you can find them at holisticcare.com. And Dr. Bob, I think I have time to go ahead and get to our second caller, which is John. He has a question about the dental experience at Holistic Care.
3: I'm calling from Oregon, and I have some kind of extensive dental work that needs to be done, and I wanted to get the information as far as possibly having that work done at an affordable price in Mexico. And I can't recall the information I heard on one of your shows, how to contact the company that does the dental work in Mexico. Thank you very much.
1: Okay, thank you, John. And again, Dr. Bob, in a few short words, give just a little background on the mercury fillings and why it's so important for us to see if we can get those removed as far as from a holistic perspective.
2: Well, mercury is poison. You know this because remember when somebody spills mercury in a high school or a junior high school, they bring in the hazmat suits. It can kill your brain, kill your immune system. It's poison. And yet they put 50% of that silver amalgam filling is made up of mercury in your tooth filling. Not good. I had 16 of them removed years and years ago. They don't put any of it in the Holistic Care Clinic. They don't use that because they know how poisonous they are. They have a team of licensed dentists and doctors of medical dentistry. They do all kinds of biodentistry. And I had a cleaning done while I was there just to go through the process. It was the best scraping of my teeth I've ever had. Now they're using these ultrasound tools in the United States. They don't even get the job done. They feel like they're tickling your teeth rather than cleaning your teeth. So you can save a fortune, especially if you need dentures, you need tooth replacements. You will save a fortune if you go there, not because the care is any less. It's just they don't charge as much. It's that simple. Same kind of care with less charges. Love it.
1: 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If you have follow-up questions, call us anytime at 800-606-8822. We need to go ahead and step away for a moment, but don't wander off. We'll be right back with more of your questions. 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

0: 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I'm Dr. Adam Brockman, and thanks for joining this hour. 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Okay, Dr. Bob, next up, I have a call from Sandra, and I want to go ahead and share that with our listeners.
1: This is Sandra, Texas. You were talking about people with joint problems. I have found blueberries very, very good for joints. Thank you.
0: Okay, that was Sandra in Texas. And Sandra, thank you for your call. And you didn't just ask a question, you did something better. You shared a real result that you're having, and that gives us a perfect opening to talk about what actually helps those achy, stiff, and tired joints. So I want to go ahead and build on your mention of blueberries. So I recently found a study. It was a randomized trial with adults with painful knee osteoarthritis, and they took roughly about 40 grams of freeze-dried blueberries a day, and that's about the size of a cup of fresh berries, or the other participants had a placebo, and they took this for 4 months. The blueberry group reported improvements in pain and gait performance, along with changes in markers for inflammation. And the credit likely goes to anthocyanins, and that's the deep blue and purple pigments that act as antioxidants and calm the inflammatory pathways. Again, it's one study, it's a small one, but it's a good sign. And since the downside is just eating a delicious bowl of blueberries, that risk-reward ratio is hard to beat. And Dr. Bob, I want to go ahead and spend the rest of this time talking about other things our listeners can use for joint pain. Do you want to go ahead and start that conversation?
2: I do, and I just want to remind our audience too, Dr. Brockman, if our audience can find blueberries that are organic, 100% organic, USDA certified, that's the way to go, because otherwise, if it doesn't say organic on your either fresh blueberries that you're purchasing in the produce aisle or the frozen ones that you're purchasing in the bags, you're getting pesticides. So you don't want to be eating Raid or any of the other pesticide elements that go into that stuff. Just think about that every time you go in there. I'm a big fan of the wild organic blueberries, frozen ones. They're great put in your smoothie, in your porridge in the morning. It's just incredible. And like you said, the anthocyanins that are in the blueberry, everything that's dark in the vegetable and fruit family is better for you than things that are white. And the easy way to remember this is sort of like the difference between people talking about white wine and red wine. We know that red wine imparts greater health benefits because of the anthocyanins. Same thing with white flour. And remember this, the whiter the bread, the quicker you're dead. So don't eat white bread either. So that's sort of the way you do it. And so to me, it will help joints because it is an antioxidant, meaning it helps to quench those things that cause inflammation in the body. And so if you eat on a regular basis blueberries or other organic fruits and vegetables, you're going to have all the nutrients that you need to supply the body with that fuel that it needs to counteract the shearing pressure of gravity and all the stress that we're under on a regular basis. Now, that doesn't mean that blueberries covers everything. You've got to have an array of things. And sometimes, unfortunately, in the food chain that we eat out of here in the United States, you don't get that because the soil has been robbed and raped and pillaged. And now we have all these chemicals, these artificial fertilizers and all these things that go into it that do not allow the plants that grow in there to grow as healthy as they did 50 or 100 years ago. Therefore, we must take some type of mineral, multi-mineral supplement that has the ability to support joint health support the inflammatory response so that that cartilage doesn't break down and we end up with bone on bone and somebody over there is telling you you need new knees, you need new hips like a bionic man or woman. Don't go there. So I know that we have talked in the past, Dr. Brockman, about the Apex mineral formula. I am a huge fan of that. I take that myself every day.
0: 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It's one of those that if you combine it with say even collagen, that has some early promise as well. But Apex, you know, use an anti-inflammatory plate, blueberries. Cherries, strawberries, leafy greens, all those have an effect on that anti-inflammatory process. I'm going to go ahead and throw out spices. Turmeric is the one I think of first for that. Ginger, those are all great. So rattling off a few things for you, Sandra. But again, thanks for your call and giving your bit of berry wisdom. Okay, and if you've got a remedy that works for you, call us at 800-606-8822 and share it. You never know who you'll help. It's time for a short pause. Hang tight. We'll be right back and finish this hour strong here on Health Talk America. For decades, Dr. Bob Martin has been the voice for millions of listeners. Now, alongside myself, Dr. Adam Brockman, that mission is bigger than ever on Health Talk America. We cover it all, conventional and natural medicine, the health headlines, and the research that's changing what we know about our bodies. 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I'm Dr. Adam Brockman, host of Health Talk America, the nation's number one health talk radio show. 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

0: And that's our time for this hour of Health Talk America. I'm Dr. Adam Brockman, and before we let you go, let me remind you of how you can stay connected with us. 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So, we promised at the start of this hour that we'd answer as many health questions as we could, and I want to thank everyone who made that possible. Thanks for picking up the phone and trusting us with your health question. And to everyone else who called, wrote in, or sent a message in that we didn't get to, please know that we hear you, and your curiosity is what drives this show. So let me go ahead and pull this hour together. We began with the audio clip from a cardiologist claiming red meat as a proven cause for diabetes. That headline was loud, but again, the truth, it was a large study, and again, we want to say it had a strong association, and then the cardiologist in the clip was right to say that it's association, not causation necessarily. The lesson is to take the headline seriously. And then when you see dramatic clips out there, ask about the studies, who did the study, and what may have been left out. But good information. Then we took Taya's call on how to lower blood pressure. We talked with Stan and John about the Holistic Care Clinic and the American Biodental Center. And then Sandra reminded us that the best medicine is already in the kitchen. Blueberries, movement, healthy weight, and an anti-inflammatory plate are all powerful foundations for joints and to keep you moving. So if we put all that together, that's what I wanted to take from this hour. Now, Dr. Bob, I want to leave our listeners with some knowledge on how they can become their own best doctor. So is there a health tip that you want to leave our listeners with today?
1: There is something so simple. We all know how important it is to get out and get exercise and to walk. Go find some grass somewhere, a grass field or a cinder track, and walk backwards. Walking backwards actually improves memory. It's been proven. It engages the prefrontal cortex, which handles high-level thinking problems, solving problems, and your attention. It also improves your balance and joint. You can get joint relief, and it lowers stress. Something so easy, but start off slow, go easy, don't fall, and you will have better memory if you're walking backwards on a regular basis.
0: And that's a great tip. Thank you, Dr. Bob, for that. And also for being with us this hour. It was an honor to share the microphone with you today. And to our listeners, thank you for spending this hour with us. 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I'm Dr. Adam Brockman. Take care of yourselves and take care of each other. This is Health Talk America.

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0: 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I'm Dr. Adam Brockman, and this hour is a conversation I'm looking forward to. 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So I want to go ahead and start with a question. Has a doctor ever said to you, I can't explain why, but something told me to order that test? Or have you ever walked into a room yourself, you looked at someone and thought, something isn't right, before you could put a reason behind it? If you have, you've experienced intuition. And if you work in healthcare, I'd wager that you've seen it at the bedside more times than you can count. Experienced clinicians talk about it openly in the break room, even if they don't put it in the chart. They call that the gut feeling, a sixth sense, or clinical intuition. So say a nurse who knows a patient is about to crash before the monitor says so. A physician who senses a patient is holding something back. Intuition, it's quietly run through the art of healing for thousands of years, and we've all heard stories of lives saved because someone listened to it. Now, today's healthcare system is built for speed, short visits, long checklists, a mountain of paperwork. Practitioners are burnt out, and patients often feel unheard. Millions of Americans live with symptoms that nobody can explain, or conditions that haven't responded to treatment, and many of them are asking a simple question: is anyone looking at the whole person? There's also a growing body of evidence that when something happens in our lives, it shows up in our bodies. Chronic stress, unresolved grief, and long-term emotional strain are linked with higher blood pressure and poor sleep, digestive trouble, immune resilience, all things that we talk about on the show. Most practitioners know this. Few have the time to explore it in a 15-minute appointment. So when a patient says, I think this is connected to what I've been going through, the best practitioners listen. The question is how to listen well. And how to do it in a way that's responsible and also grounded. And this is the space that our guest today works in. So today, we're going to talk about medical intuition. It's a topic that will make some of you lean forward and make others raise an eyebrow. Both reactions are welcome here. I'm a physician who believes in keeping an open mind and a critical one at the same time. So we're going to ask questions. What is medical intuition? What it is and what it is not? What does the research show and what it does not show? And how might it fit alongside conventional care and also not replace it? So I want to go ahead and be clear about what we're going to discuss today. Medical intuition, as our guest describes it, it's not a substitute for licensed medical care. If you have a symptom that worries you, see a practitioner. If you have chest pain, trouble breathing, or any emergency, call 911. Think of what we discuss today as an exploration of a complementary tool, and weigh it the way that you'd weigh anything, with curiosity, with questions, and with your own good judgment. And one more note, our guest does not perform readings during media interviews, so please don't call in asking for one. What we can do is learn from her expertise and ask about the research and how it can help you. So let me go ahead and introduce her. Wendy Coulter is a certified medical intuitive practitioner and a master certified wellness coach. She is the founder and CEO of The Practical Path. That's an organization that presents intuitive development programs for healthcare professionals in the public. She's also the president of the National Organization for Medical Intuition. Her accredited certification program, Medical Intuitive Training, has helped integrative and healthcare practitioners alike, including doctors, nurses, and wellness practitioners, in developing their own medical intuition. She's also been in private practice for more than 20 years, and she's been teaching intuitive development for 15. Wendy is an invited presenter at prominent health and education organizations, including the Academy for Integrative Health and also the Dr. Andrew Wells Center for Integrative Medicine. Her research on medical intuition has been published in peer-reviewed journals, and she's the author of an award-winning book, Essentials of Medical Intuition, A Visionary Path to Wellness. Wendy, welcome to Health Talk America. How are you today?
2: Thank you, Dr. Adam. I'm wonderful. So great to be here. Thank you so much for having me.
0: Well, it's a pleasure to have you here. So I want to go ahead and get started with the question I suspect a lot of our listeners have. When you tell someone at a dinner party that you've got medical intuition, what happens? What's the conversation like?
2: Usually it's a pretty wonderful conversation, because the first question people ask is, what's that? So it's a conversation starter, really. And it's wonderful. And I love speaking with doctors. I work directly with doctors, as many medical intuitives do. And many of them come and take my programs as well.
0: Well, this is a good place to begin, because, you know, I want to get into some of this definition with it. So if we're looking, before we get into a lot of detail, tell us a little about who comes to you. Who is the typical person or the practitioner who seeks this out?
2: Well, there's two different. The clients are typically the people that you discussed in the beginning, that you mentioned, folks who have felt that the medical world has not given them what they need to heal. That's typical for medical intuitives. We're almost the last stop on the train sometimes for folks that really feel like they haven't gotten the answers they need to heal whatever's going on for them. So that's typically been our clientele. I'm happy to say that that's changing, in that we still, of course, get those folks, because Western medicine, conventional medicine, has some gaps in it. We can all agree on that, right? What we do, which I'll explain in a bit, really can help guide and create a roadmap for folks. In terms of the people that come and take my programs or are interested in it as to become medical intuitives themselves, you know, over the years I've been teaching, it's been wonderful to see the integrative and functional and holistic healthcare communities really start to gravitate here. What you said in the beginning, Dr. Adam, was perfect in that every time I go and give a lecture or a presentation at a healthcare conference or something like that, there's a line of physicians, nurses, practitioners of all kinds, providers of all kinds saying, I know exactly what you're talking about. This happened to me and it helped my patients. So it's not unheard of. As a matter of fact, what doctors have told me is what you're talking about, Wendy, or what you're teaching is the art of medicine. And I love that.
0: Yeah, it's a great place to start this conversation. So we just got a minute or so before break, and so I want to take this up on the other side, describing in general terms what a session is like. So this curiosity, I love it. I always say it's with a critical eye, and that's exactly the spirit that we like here on the show with our listeners. And we got a lot to cover. We're going to talk about what medical intuition actually is, the research behind it, her book, and what she sees for the future. And if you've got questions as we go along today, I want you to call us at 800-606-8822. Coming up, we'll define medical intuition in language for everyone, hear what drew Wendy to this work, and walk through the studies that have been published. So whether you're a believer, a skeptic, or somewhere in between, I want you to stay with us this hour. This is Health Talk America, and we'll be right back after this short break.

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1: 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For decades, Dr. Bob Martin has been the voice for millions of listeners. 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

0: 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I'm Dr. Adam Brockman, and my guest this hour is Wendy Coulter, a certified medical intuitive practitioner. 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Okay, so Wendy, before the break, we're talking about intuition and really haven't got into the science behind this as well. So I want to go ahead and get started out of the gate here by explaining really what medical intuition is and what maybe a typical session may look like if a practitioner wants to learn more, or the patient or listener themselves.
1: Very good. So, you know, when I talk about medical intuition, sometimes it's better to start with what it isn't. Mm-hmm. And in the introduction, you correctly said it's not diagnosis, it's not meant to replace medical care, it's meant to support medical care of all kinds. So it's not an interventional process. It is an informational process, which is really interesting because there's a ton of information. And the premise of medical intuition is that the physical body holds, and our biofield, if we can go there, which is the energy field that surrounds and permeates our body, it holds all kinds of information, physical, emotional, mental, even spiritual. And that information can be discerned by a qualified and trained medical intuitive, or someone who knows what they're doing, right? And the accuracy rates that we've found are pretty phenomenal. We can talk about that when we talk about the research. But that information is designed to help our client or patient learn more about what the issue is physiologically, right? In anatomy and physiology, what's going on mentally, emotionally, because we know about the mind-body connection and how that works. I can talk more about that as well. And also why it's something manifested and the root cause of that manifestation. You know, in healthcare, people like to talk about root cause a lot, but medical intuitives really do deal with where something began, and it may not be an obvious thing. Typically, it isn't to the client or patient, because these things have a long history, right? Mm-hmm. I can go off on a lot of places here, but I'll say that that's also in the science. Adverse childhood experiences, ACEs, is very well known now, which means that in early life, if there are traumas, very often or sometimes it can lead to health imbalances later in life of all kinds. So when, you know, that research came out, I'll just give you a little gem here, Dr. Adam. Yeah. When that research came out some years ago, my colleagues and I kind of looked at each other and went, well, duh, you know, it's like we've been seeing this forever. And it's really wonderful to see science catch, this is going to sound a little facetious, but science kind of catch up with the intuitive perspective.
0: Oh, absolutely. Mm-hmm.
1: Yeah.
0: Yeah. So I talk often on the show about cognitive behavioral therapy and you know, the benefits to that. You know, it's basically, you know, talking through some of these issues. So how would you say that these compare?
1: Oh,
0: or contrast?
1: Yeah, well, you know, what's really interesting about medical intuition is that it's supportive of any and every healthcare field and modality and method. It's not something separate from that. It's something you use as a foundational skill set to work with patients. So in my programs, this really speaks it. I teach medical doctors, nurses, psychologists, psychiatrists, you know, it from every walk, including massage therapists who, you know, work on somebody's body and get all these intuitive hits, you know?
0: They're almost like psychologists in the room themselves. They got an hour with somebody, you know?
1: Yeah. So, no. A lot of Chinese medicine, you know, acupuncturists and things like that, which also work the energy of the body. So it really spans every sector of healthcare. And I'm delighted with that because that's what it's meant to do. It's mm-hmm. meant to support your practice for your patients. And for me, my clients, right?
0: Mm-hmm. Yeah, absolutely. So you mentioned the word energy, and I think that's probably the word that comes up most often when we're talking about this topic. So for some listeners, that word might be a doorway. For others, it might be a sign of caution. So how do you talk about it in a way that makes sense to somebody that's maybe the science-minded person? How do we bridge that gap?
1: You know, I would say go to PubMed and look up biofield. Because believe it or not, there's many, many years of wonderful research on the nature of the, quote, biofield. And of course, in Chinese medicine, those are the meridian system. There's a lot of research there as well. And, you know, this is not unusual to human nature. We kind of understand it without understanding it, you know, without putting a label on it. We get a sense, we get a gut feeling, we get a hunch. You mentioned that in the beginning, and you're right on. Some of us get little hits, you could say, of just knowing this, right? And there's all kinds of ways to talk about that. But, you know, you do have to some degree, allow that to occur in your experience for it to grow. Intuition is hardwired into human beings. It just is. We're born with it. Every human has it. The question is, do you want to develop it for a reason, right, for a purpose? And what I teach is a method that develops it for healthcare providers so that they can work with their patients and really get to the root causes quickly, as a matter of fact, and go from there and let it inform their treatment plans, their testing options, their differential diagnoses, etc. You know, I don't diagnose. Medical intuitives are not allowed to. We're not, you know, unless we have that license. but the skill set is such that you can really gain just a lot of information on whatever's happening for your patient.
0: Well, let me add this. I've seen firsthand how much healing can start with a patient when they feel heard. So the research on that patient practitioner relationship, it's consistent. People who feel listened to, they tend to follow their care plans more closely, and then they tend to be more satisfied overall. And I think this is a good place to start with that. The medical intuition of this and the mechanism behind it to see that whole person. So I want to talk a little bit more on that and what led you to develop your medical intuitive programs.
1: Yeah, you said it, you nailed it, Dr. Adam. It's not just being heard by, you know, acknowledging somebody, because that's wonderful too, especially if it's your doctor. Typically we get 7 to 15 minutes with our provider. Like, you know, and you're right about that. It's called narrative medicine, I think they call it out there in the world. It is wonderful, but it's not the full story when it comes to medical intuition. Medical intuition is a standalone, it can be, a standalone process of observing the physical body and the biofield. And I can give you a case study about this that can make some sense about that. It sounds very woo-woo, and, you know, frankly, it is a very advanced version of intuition. So what's interesting about medical intuition is that a medical intuitive, we can do this work remotely. We don't need to be with the patient, and we certainly don't need to have an interaction with the patient. All the research shows that. But what I do is I look at not only their physiology, their energy field, but also their life history. So when I look at life history and I see something that was potentially a root cause for a client's imbalance, I'll let them know what I see. Now, these are people I don't know. I don't know their lives. They've never told me about it. But being heard, because that's what you brought up, is really fascinating in the medical intuitive paradigm, because we're seeing things or explaining things that we would have no prior knowledge of. That is, if you want to feel heard, that's a great way to feel heard. It's very powerful for people.
0: Yeah, I agree. And so let's go ahead and take a pause there, because we're about to get into that research and some case studies. So we'll be right back with more from Wendy Coulter. This is Dr. Adam Brockman, and you're listening to Health Talk America.

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are back with Health Talk America. I'm Dr. Adam Brockman. My guest this hour is Wendy Coulter, the president of the National Organization for Medical Intuition. 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

0: question for me. As I did that work, like many, many folks who work with the body, you know, and with the energy field, I was getting a lot of what we call hits, you know, just flashes of insight and information that you talked about at the beginning. And I was getting so many of them, and they were so detailed. I mean, I could literally see into someone's body, literally, intuitively, see like their rib cage and their heart. And their, it was like this kind of information was coming through. And I will never forget, I asked a client, can I just sit down for a minute, not work on you, just sit down and just see what I can see and tell you what I see? And they said, sure. And I think that went on for, you know, an hour and a half or something. It went on for quite a while. And then I stopped and they were like looking at me with their jaw dropped. How did you know all that? And I said, I don't know. I just discerned it somehow. I worked on them, and they were letting go of things that 10 years worth of, you know, holding on to something was starting to change, right, and release. And I started doing that before I did my healing method. That really taught me a lot, because the level of help or support or whatever, the clients came back to me and said, oh my gosh, that session was incredible. What you told me made a huge difference. And then they started telling their healthcare providers, who started calling me to look at their patients and see what I could discern. And again, I didn't know what I was doing. I read Carolyn Mace's book, Anatomy of the Spirit, at one point. I said, oh, well, I guess that's what I'm doing. What I realized was that over the years, that this was such an important skill in healthcare for patients to start to make changes and receive the information that can really help them heal from all sectors, not just conventional medicine, that I realized I really wanted to teach this to healthcare providers, because it looked like and felt like, and to be honest, is a missing piece in healthcare. The emotional, mental, spiritual, plus physical, that's really important. You have to start there. And I say to folks, if you're a medical intuitive, you have to read the body. You have to see what's going on. So there's that origin story for me.
1: Yeah, that's great. And I think that's a great place to start the conversation, that you were also involved in a study on medical intuition with the University of California, San Diego, that showed strong results. So tell us about that as well.
0: Yeah, actually, there's been a couple of studies. I'll talk about the new one as well. That was done in 2020, published in 2020. And I worked with a colleague at University of California, San Diego. We were looking to see if the graduates of my program, to be very blunt about it, could actually do what, you know, their clients were saying they were doing in a research environment, right? You know, much more finely controlled. So what we did was we had five of my grads. We had 67 participants from the community. They were all self-selected, but we did have some folks from UCSD Medical Center, some patients there that joined us. And it was all very, it was blinded, meaning the medical intuitives had no access to their health records. These were people we never met before. And they also had their eyes closed, so there was no visual cues. That's important, because that's a bit of a misunderstanding about intuition, that we're getting body language or that kind of thing. That's not really true or pure intuition. So the results of the study were delightful, to be honest. We didn't expect to get such good results. The participants did a Likert scale survey after, and they rated the medical intuitives as 94% accurate in the location and evaluation of their health, primary health issue. Now, again, we call these cold reads, you know, it's like we don't know nothing. That was a lovely stat to get. They also said the medical intuitives were able to explain life history, you know, stories about their life, information about their life that related to their health issues. We got 98% accuracy there. We also had, by the way, 100% accuracy in secondary health issues. That's what they said. When it came to their diagnoses that they'd received from their doctors, which we didn't know anything about, of course, 93% consistency in the descriptions with their known diagnoses. Now, that last piece of data made all the doctors' ears perk up. Mm-hmm. They said, well, how did you do that? And it was a wonderful result. That's on PubMed, and

0: You can find it on my website as well. And that kind of kickstarted things. And I'll tell you one thing, Dr. Adam, I'm very proud of that study because there's very, very little research on medical intuition out there. And most of it is inconclusive. Oh, there's some very good studies, mostly very small. And that was the first in, oh, I would say, about 20 years that showed the effectiveness of medical intuition.
1: Wow. So you're blazing a trail here. So I want to explain this for somebody that's listening and they say, oh, is this a psychic reading? explain what the difference between medical intuition is and say your psychic reading that you might have for entertainment purposes.
0: It's a really good question. You know, in essence, there's not a lot of difference between, say, remote viewing or psychic readings or all that, but the intention of the session is really the difference. What I do, and I can give you a case study about this, is I look at the physiology of the body, the anatomy, how things are working, how they're not working. That is medical intuition in a nutshell, and that's the difference. And so my intention is to see what the body is asking for. That's, again, really important. The body really can talk. It can speak. So I'm going to talk to your liver and say, hey, liver, what's going on and what do you need? You know, it'll show me all kinds of things. And that, I would say, is the difference. Also, there's ethical considerations here that may not be as apparent in other forms of intuitive use. Of course, you know, if we do not diagnose, we don't prognose, and we don't prescribe. You know, that's up to their healthcare practitioners. So there's a level of ethics we really do have to follow as medical intuitives.
1: So for everyone to stay curious, but with those safeguards. And so I'll take that. So we'll continue this conversation after the short break with the story behind Wendy's book and a look at the organization that she leads. I want you to stay with us. This is Health Talk America. I'm Dr. Adam Brockman, host of Health Talk America, the nation's number one health talk radio show. 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

0: 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I'm Dr. Adam Brockman speaking today with Wendy Coulter. And if you have a question, the toll-free line is 800-606-8822. 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So Wendy, we've covered the definition and a little bit of the research. So let's go ahead and talk about your book. Why did you write your book? And that's the book titled Essentials of Medical Intuition, A Visionary Path to Wellness.
1: Well, I wrote my book for a number of reasons. There are a number of books out there on medical intuition. Most of them come from the personal perspective of the intuitive, which is very varied across the board in terms of how people work. I wanted to write more of a research book. And there's a lot of studies and, you know, a lot of data in the book, in the bibliography, of course. But I wanted to talk about the history of it, which goes back to in modern history, it goes back to the 17, 1800s through modern times. And I wanted to talk about the uses of it in healthcare specifically. So that's what I did. And I'm very pleased to say that it's in the bookstores of many universities at this point. And hope to develop a university course about this as well.
0: Great, great. So for someone that's picking up the book for the first time, so is it best suited for somebody at the university setting? Or is it can a skeptic read it, a curious beginner, or is it mainly for practitioners?
1: It's for everybody. And I made sure that it was for everybody. I didn't want to write, a pure textbook, but I'm delighted that it's being used in that way. It's a really fun read, frankly, if I can say that. There's a lot of case studies in there. There's a lot of information about intuition, a lot of information about how you can develop your intuition as well, which is something that everybody wants and asks for. And so it's got a lot.
0: Great, great. I got to ask, where can people find your book?
1: Barnes & Noble, Amazon, pretty much wherever books are sold, it's being sold. There's also a page on my website where you can go and look for it.
0: Okay. In your website?
1: Is thepracticalpath.com.
0: Okay. So let's go ahead and share. I know you got lots of case studies out there. Can you share a great case study or even some of the research that you've been doing?
1: Let me talk first about the research. The case studies will probably take a little longer than our segment time here. So, the other piece of research that I did want to bring forward just got published in June of this year, 2026. And it was done in collaboration. We did this with the Institute of Noetic Sciences. We had six doctors, 40 of their, of their individual patients that had chronic issues that were not resolving, and five medical intuitives. And I just want to say that the first one we've done with a group of doctors, first study, all of the doctors said that the medical intuitives positively influenced their diagnostic practice, their own practice, that what they heard was useful to them in supporting and helping their patient, which was phenomenal. They all said that they would continue to work with medical intuitives and that they would recommend them to their colleagues, that their accuracy levels were very high. So the results are just blew us out of the water, and we were delighted to see that. And we hope that that's a way through the door for us, for the medical community to understand the value of medical intuition.
0: So if someone's listening and they're saying, hey, this is something I could really benefit from, how would they find someone that practices medical intuition?
1: Well, there's two ways that I can recommend. One is the graduates of my program. Again, they come from all sectors of healthcare. If you come to the website, thepracticalpath.com, look at the blog, and many of them, not all of them, but many of them have individual pages. The other place to go is the National Organization for Medical Intuition. That's nomemedicalintuition.org. We have a Find a Practitioner section on the website, which gets a lot of traffic, by the way. A lot of people come through there. And again, these are not all my students or my graduates, but many, many medical intuitives from all over the world. And you can find someone to work with there, and they all have their own unique flavor and way they work.
0: Great, great. So go ahead and explain what the National Organization for Medical Intuition is and what maybe some of the goals might be for that, obviously to help to spread the word and to find practitioners, but explain a little bit more what it is.
1: Sure. The National Organization for Medical Intuition was formed 2021. A group of my colleagues and I got together and said, we all seem to practice the same way in that, you know, we work with doctors very under the radar. Is there any way that we can have medical intuition recognized and understood as a valuable support to medicine? Because we all were doing that work. The very first research that we did as an organization, we're a nonprofit, by the way, was to query all of the self-identified medical intuitives out there to find out how they work. What we found was 82% of those we surveyed said that they also work directly with licensed healthcare providers with their medical intuition services, which we were blown away by. And of course, many, many more of them receive referrals the way I did for many years and do. The national organization has research, white papers, reports, articles, blogs, all kinds of wonderful things and resources for the public and for healthcare providers to look at and find their practitioners, but also learn more about what this skill set is.
0: And what was that website again?
1: NOMI, N-O-M-I, medicalintuition.org.
0: Great. Thank you. We'll be right back with Wendy Coulter, and we're going to take a look at the future. This is Health Talk America. Stay with us.
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0: back with the final moments of this hour of Health Talk America. I'm Dr. Adam Brockman, and I've been talking with Wendy Coulter, a certified medical intuitive, a practitioner and the president of the National Organization for Medical Intuition. So, Wendy, I want to thank you for a great conversation. It was very open and very honest. We covered a lot. We talked about what medical intuition is, how it might serve patients and practitioners alike. You gave some research, your book, the organization you lead, and I appreciate that you welcome some of the tough questions about the science aspect for it. So Wendy, today I got one last question for you, and I think it's a big one. What do you see as the future of medical intuition?
1: Well, you know, this is me on my soapbox now, Dr. Adam. I would like to see medical intuitives, and so does the national organization. Our goal is to integrate medical intuitives into mainstream healthcare openly, and as the use that we can bring. So I see medical intuitives in the hospital, in the ER, in clinics, as adjuncts and support. I see it being taught at universities and medical centers. I see it being that missing piece, so to speak, in healthcare that can help people heal, that can help doctors work with their patients and physicians work with their patients. That's what I see. It's a pretty big picture, I'll be honest with you, right? But it is really, once people get to understand what it does and how it can help, you really kind of don't want to live without it. You want it in your life.
0: And you have some great things on the horizon, and even just in a few months. Can you elaborate on that briefly?
1: Yes, absolutely. My website, if you go to the website, you can see all the programs that are available for healthcare practitioners, and we are launching a self-study program for everyone to learn how to work with your own body-mind experience, right? 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People love that, and it really works.
0: Great. And your website, one more time?
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0: 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That's one I think many of us could get behind and support. So Wendy, thank you so much for being our guest on Health Talk America today. It was a pleasure. And for everyone, here's something practical to take home today. Tonight, take 5 minutes, you know, put the phone down, sit still, and ask yourself, how is my body feeling today? What does it need? And to everyone who called in, wrote in, and shared this hour with us, thank you. 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I'm Dr. Adam Brockman. Be curious, be kind to yourself, and take care. This is Health Talk America. 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Now, alongside myself, Dr. Adam Brockman, that mission is bigger than ever on Health Talk America. 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
1: 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The information presented on this show is educational in nature. 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
0: Welcome to Health Talk America, the nation's number one health talk radio show. I'm Dr. Adam Brockman, and I'm delighted to have you with us today. Whether you're driving to work, folding laundry, or hiding in the garage with a snack you'd rather not discuss, you've picked a very good hour to tune in. I want to start with three questions. What if two meals had the exact same calories, the exact same protein, fat, and carbohydrates, and your body still treated them like two completely different foods? What if the exercise you do at your job could raise your risk of dementia, while the exercise you do for fun lowers it? And what if your fat cells have a memory, and they're plotting your weight gain before you've even finished celebrating the weight loss? All of it is in the research this week, and we're bringing it to your attention now. We'll also look at a decision out of Washington on a group of peptides that are all over social media in the gym. And we'll finish with a remedy that comes from a tiny black seed and a very sore pair of knees. And later this hour, I have a health alternative of the week that you're going to want to hear. I also have a health mystery worth sticking around for, so stay with me this hour. Okay, let's go ahead and get going with our health headlines this week. First up, I want you to picture two lunches on a table, side by side. One is minimally processed. The other is ultra processed. Researchers match them on calories, carbohydrates, fats, protein, water, salt, and even the weight of the food. On paper, they're twins, but your body disagreed. In this study of healthy adults, the ultra-processed meal triggered more insulin and caused the body to burn less carbohydrates for fuel. And brain imaging also showed a different response in the region tied to motivation and reward. So again, the same numbers, but different biology. So here's the deal. Calorie counting was never the whole story. A calorie from a whole food and a calorie from a factory are not identical in what they do to your hormones or your cravings. So the next time someone says it's all just calories, calories in, calories out, smile politely and say your spreadsheet is missing a column. If it came from a field, a tree, or an animal, you're on solid ground. If it came with a cartoon mascot, read the label twice. Now, speaking of food and appetite, this next story explains something millions of Americans have lived through personally. The question is, why does the weight come back? You work hard, you lose it, whether it's through diet or through one of the new weight loss drugs. Then it creeps back, usually with friends, in the sense of even more weight. So a new study offers a clue. Researchers describe a chemical mechanism in fat cells that keep them producing a hunger-driving hormone. That creates a kind of memory of obesity, even when the weight is gone. So think about that. Your fat cells may be holding a grudge. This is validating for anyone who has ever blamed themselves. Willpower was never the only player in the room. It also tells practitioners that weight loss is the sprint, but maintenance is the marathon. And maintenance deserves just as much attention. That means protein, resistance training, and stress management. It's also a caution for anyone treating a medication as the finish line. Build the habits while the weight is coming off, because the biology will test you afterward. And let's be clear, a grudge can be outlasted. It just takes a plan. So let's move from the plate to the pavement, because this next story involves exercise and it may surprise you. This large review in the Lancet Public Health, it pooled 74 studies covering more than 4 million people across 30 countries. Leisure time physical activity, things like sports, dancing, or the gym, was linked to a 24% lower risk of dementia. Housework was linked to a 15% lower risk, but physical activity that is done on the job was linked to a 20% higher risk. Yes, you heard that right. The movement that you're paid for may not be the movement your brain needs. Now, before anyone quits their job and heads to the dance floor, let's be careful on this. This is an association, not proof. Physically demanding jobs often come with long hours, stress, poor sleep, and fewer healthy choices. But here's the point. Being tired from work is not the same as being trained. Your brain benefits from the activity that you choose, that you enjoy, and that gets your heart rate up. So whether you're a nurse, a mechanic, or a delivery driver, carve out something that belongs to you. A brisk walk, gardening, a Saturday class. 20 minutes you choose beats the 8 hours that you're handed. Okay, take a breath, because this next headline comes out of Washington and it affects a lot of people who are using these products right now. An FDA advisory committee narrowly voted to recommend adding 6 peptides to a drug compounding list. They are BPC-157, KPV, TB-500, MOTSC, Epitalon, and CMAX. The vote was non-binding, and FDA scientists themselves warned that robust clinical data is lacking. So the panel rejected a 7th peptide for insufficient evidence. And supporters point to public demand in a growing black market. Critics worry that patients will assume a compounded product is an approved treatment. So here's where I land. Transparency and accountability matter. If people are going to use these compounds anyway, a regulated pharmacy is a better place to get them than a sketchy website with a Photoshop label. But available doesn't mean proven. Access and evidence are two different conversations, and we should be having those. If you're using peptides, tell your practitioner. Ask where the product comes from and ask what the evidence actually shows. And if the only proof is a testimonial from a guy with great abs and a promo code, keep your wallet closed. And finally, a story for anyone whose knees announce themselves before they walk into a room. Knee osteoarthritis leaves many patients choosing between painkillers with side effects or injections and eventually surgery. So this randomized trial from Turkey tested topical black cumin oil, also called black seed oil, against a placebo oil. It also tested a topical naproxen, and patients applied their assigned product with a brief massage three times a day for 21 days. Comparing the placebo groups using the topical black cumin oil reportedly had less pain and stiffness with better function and range of motion. This is simple, it's low risk, and it's an ancient remedy meeting that modern research. It's also a reminder that natural options deserve real testing as well. So if you're using this, patch test first, talk with your practitioner, and let the evidence keep growing. That's our health headlines run this week, and we're just getting started this hour. You can reach us toll-free at 800-606-8822 with your health questions. 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When we come back, we're going to dig into the health stories and what they mean for your kitchen, your workouts, and your medicine cabinet. Don't go anywhere. This is Health Talk America, and we'll be right back.

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0: 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I'm Dr. Adam Brockman, and if you'd like to reach us this hour, the toll-free line is 800-606-8822. You'll find the show along with behind-the-scenes content at healthtalkamerica.com. 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Just search Health Talk America or myself, Dr. Adam Brockman, and join the conversation. And I'm going to change the tone for this segment because the story calls for it. There's no humor here, and there shouldn't be. This story has dominated the national conversation. We're talking about the allegations of gang rape at Cornell University. And according to a civil lawsuit, a then 20-year-old student identified in court documents as Jane Doe alleges she was drugged with alcohol and ketamine and raped by multiple members of a fraternity at their house. The lawsuit names seven students, the fraternity chapter, and the university. And let me be careful and fair about what is known. These are allegations. At this point, no one has been convicted of a crime in this case. Due process is where it stands currently. What has drawn national attention is how the case was handled. Reports say the local prosecutor declined to press charges after reviewing only a summary of the evidence. That came after the university's own disciplinary panel reportedly found that two of the men had sexually assaulted her. Others received lesser punishments, in some cases reportedly as light as a reflection paper. After public outrage, the governor appointed the state attorney general as special prosecutor, and the university's president has promised an independent review, including a hard look at fraternity life. Now, I'm not here to try this case. That belongs to the investigators, a grand jury, and the courts. I'm here because I'm a healthcare provider and because the story raises a public health question that reaches far beyond one campus. Where do young men learn what consent actually means? And what happens for the rest of her life to a young woman when this is ignored? Those are the questions I want to cover today. So let's start with the scale of the problem. According to the Center for Disease Control and Prevention, a national survey, nearly half of American women, about 45%, have experienced some form of contact sexual violence in their lifetime. About one in five women report having been raped. So picture five women in a room. Statistically, one of them have been raped. Your daughter's classmate, your coworker, your sister, your wife. And many of them have never told a soul. Now, let's talk about what this does to the brain and the body. Because this is where practitioners see the damage long after, years after. Sexual assault is a trauma, and the nervous system treats it as one. Research consistently links it to post-traumatic stress disorder, and depression, and anxiety, and panic attacks, and severe sleep disruption. Survivors can experience flashbacks, and exaggerated startle response, and the constant scanning of every room for danger. Many describe feeling disconnected from their own bodies as though something was taken that can't be handed back. That toll is not only psychological. Survivors have higher rates of chronic pain and digestive problems and headaches and gynecological complications. They face a higher risk of substance use and abuse as a way to numb the memory, and tragically a higher risk of suicidal thoughts. And trauma can alter the stress response for years, keeping cortisol elevated in the body in a state of low-grade emergency. This is trauma physiology. One night can be carried a lifetime. And here is the point that deserves emphasis. The harm doesn't end with the assault. How a survivor is treated afterwards matters greatly. When she is doubted, when she is told it was her fault because she had a drink, when she is shamed, threatened, or ignored, the injury deepens. Clinicians call this secondary victimization and is associated with worse recovery. And in this very case, her attorney has reported that she has received threats. imagine surviving the worst night of your life and then being punished for speaking about it. So what should we do? I believe the answer begins with an honest, proactive conversation. And not just from females, from males too. Not a lecture and not a blanket indictment of all men. The overwhelming majority of young men are decent. But decency isn't automatic. It's taught. And right now, too many boys are being taught about consent by pornography, by locker room banter, and by group chats, which is no way to do this. It's about the worst curriculum imaginable. Consent is not the absence of the word no. It is the presence of a clear, enthusiastic, and a freely given yes. Silence is not consent. Passivity is not consent. A person who is crying or frozen or unresponsive is not consenting. Someone who agreed once has not agreed forever. And anyone can change their mind at any point, even in the middle. A person who is drunk or drugged or unconscious cannot consent. Cannot. Alcohol and drugs sit at the center of so many of these cases. Alcohol is the substance most often involved in campus sexual assault. Drugs like ketamine are used by predators precisely because they cloud memory and erase the resistance. So if a young man is at a party and a woman is stumbling, slurring, or can't stand on her own, the right response is not opportunity. It's responsibility. Give her water. Get her a friend. Get her home safely with someone she trusts. And then leave. This case alleges not one man but seven, and reports say a photo was shared in a group chat that night with over 50 others. Where were the others? Research on bystander intervention shows that the most powerful tool against sexual violence isn't a rule. It is a peer who says, "Not cool, man," and steps in. Young men need to learn that stopping a friend is not betrayal. It's the highest form of loyalty. The culture that rewards silence is the same culture that protects predators. Now, for the parents and the grandparents listening, don't wait for a university to do this. Talk to your sons, talk to your daughters early and often. Teach that stop means stop. Teach boys to listen for the no that isn't spoken. Teach girls that their instincts are valid and that they never owe anyone politeness at the expense of their safety. And teach both to watch their drinks, to use the buddy system, and to trust that feeling in their gut. For young women who may be listening, or for the women in your life, let me say this with all the care I can. If something happened to you, it's not your fault, not the drink, not the outfit, not the party. 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The National Sexual Assault Hotline is 800-856-HOPE. 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Let me also add a word about institutions. Colleges, hospitals, law enforcement, and courts have a duty here, and that duty includes accountability. When a young person summons the courage to report, the system must treat that as the beginning of an honest investigation, not the end of a public relations problem. This case is being examined at the highest levels, and that scrutiny is warranted, whatever the outcome. Here's what I want to leave you with before the break. Prevention is public health. We teach children to wear helmets, buckle seatbelts, and wash their hands. We should be just as deliberate about teaching them respect, boundaries, and consent. A lifetime of healing can be spared by a single conversation at the kitchen table. Have it this week. Okay, when we come back, we'll keep at it, but turn to something a bit lighter. We'll be right back. I'm Dr. Adam Brockman, host of Health Talk America, the nation's number one health talk radio show. 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For decades, Dr. Bob Martin has been the voice for millions of listeners. Now, alongside myself, Dr. Adam Brockman, that mission is bigger than ever on Health Talk America. We cover it all. 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

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That last segment was heavy and it needed to be. Let's take a breath and turn to something that you do twice a day, or at least you should. It's also something most of us take for granted until it hurts. I'm talking about your mouth. Here's a fact that surprises many people. Your mouth is the front door to your entire body. It's home to hundreds of species of bacteria, and when that oral community falls out of balance, the consequences don't just stay between your teeth. Researchers have linked gum disease and chronic oral inflammation to cardiovascular disease, diabetes, and other health problems well beyond a cavity. Yet most of us treat oral care as a two-minute chore. Brush in the morning, brush at night, and hope for the best. And if you think about the other 23 hours and 56 minutes of the day, every time you eat or drink, the bacteria in your mouth feed, they multiply and produce acid. And that acid is what actually attacks your enamel.

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It isn't one product. 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And in afternoon, whether you're at your desk, in the car, or between meetings, a Spry mint keeps that protection going. In the evening, a Spry mouthwash resets the mouth before bed. There's also a kid-friendly tooth gel for the little ones and options for those dealing with dry mouth. So think about what that means. 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It's the difference between mowing the lawn twice a month and pulling the weeds as they appear. If you're thinking about your own dental routine or your kids' routines, I want you to take a look at the Spry Dental Defense System. 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Now on to a segment that I always enjoy. 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

This week's alternative comes from a tiny jet black seed with a very long history. I'm talking about black cumin seed oil, also known as black seed oil. It has been used for generations around the Middle East, South Asia, and North Africa in kitchens and traditional medicine alike. And earlier this hour, we touched on a trial of the oil used topically on arthritic knees. Today, I want to give you the bigger picture because the seed has some intriguing science behind it. The primary active compound is a molecule called thymoquin. It's fat soluble, which is why the seed, the oil, rather than the water extract, is the form researchers focus on. In laboratory studies, this has shown antioxidant and anti-inflammatory activity and benefit. Now a growing body of human research is putting it to the test. Let's start with blood sugar and cholesterol. A systematic review and meta-analysis looked at 16 randomized controlled trials involving more than 1,200 adults with type 2 diabetes. Black seed supplementation was associated with significant reductions in fasting blood glucose, hemoglobin A1C, total cholesterol, and LDL. The effects on triglyceride HDL or body weight was modest, so it's not a miracle cure and it's not a weight loss supplement, but the authors of the study called it a potential adjunct therapy, meaning something that may work alongside standard care, not in place of it. So about blood pressure health, another trial concluded that black cumin may help lower both systolic and diastolic readings, in particular with consistent daily use. And on safety, another trial gave healthy adults black oil daily for 90 days. The researchers reported no serious side effects and no significant changes on the liver or kidney markers. So there's more research on the horizon. These smaller studies and traditional use, they point to the possible benefits for seasonal allergies, mild asthma, and skin conditions like acne, eczema, and psoriasis. So these are promising, but they're early. And if you're considering it, there are a few practical points. Look for cold-pressed, high-quality oil, ideally one that discloses the active ingredient content. Typical amounts studied range from about 1 to 3 grams daily. Taking it with food helps absorption and settles the stomach, since digestive upset is the most common side effect. Start slow, perhaps a half

teaspoon and see how you tolerate it. You can use it in cooking or stir a teaspoon into honey or a smoothie. And be warned, it has a strong, peppery, a slightly bitter flavor. Think of it as the espresso of seed oils. And for caution, black cumin may have mild blood thinning effects. So anyone on anticoagulants or anyone that's preparing for surgery should talk with their practitioner first. It can possibly lower blood sugar and blood pressure. And people on diabetes or blood pressure medications need to monitor that closely. And pregnant and breastfeeding women should avoid it because of the limited safety data. The bottom line, black cumin seed oil is food-based and it's a historically respected option worth discussing with your practitioner, especially if you're working on metabolic health, inflammation, or joint comfort. Use it as a partner to good nutrition, movement, and sleep, and not a replacement for them. And that makes black seed oil this week's health alternative. If you have questions about black seed oil or any other natural option, call us at 800-606-8822. When we come back, we're getting to this week's health mystery. I want you to stick around. This is Health Talk America, and we'll be right back.

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0: Welcome back, everybody, to Health Talk America. I'm Dr. Adam Brockman. If you've got a question or a story to share, our toll-free hotline is open. 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You can also find us on YouTube and across social networks by searching for Health Talk America or myself, Dr. Adam Brockman. Now it's time for our health mystery of the week, and this one is personal for a great many of you. Let's open the case file. This case is called The Weight That Came Back. Here's the scene. A man in his 50s spending a year doing everything his practitioner asked. He changes his meals. He walks every morning. He drops 40 pounds. He buys new pants. He gets compliments at church. Then, slowly and quietly, the scale starts to climb. 5 pounds. 10. 20. A year later, he's nearly back where he started, and he's convinced it's a personal failing. Now, if this were one person, we might shrug, but it isn't. It happens to the majority of people who lose weight. It's happening in a brand new way with the new weight loss medications. In one well-known follow-up of a semaglutide trial, participants who stopped the drug regained about two-thirds of the weight that they had lost in a year. Two-thirds. And that's not a willpower problem, that's a pattern. And the pattern has a cause. So the question for our mystery is simple. Why does the body fight so hard to take the weight back? Let's examine the clues. Clue number one, for years, researchers have documented that after weight loss, the body changes its hunger signals. Hunger hormones rise, the fullness hormones fall, and metabolism slows. Those changes have been shown to persist for a year or more. So a person who has lost weight is now not just thinner of who they were, they're also hungrier, running a more efficient engine. The body behaves as though it's been through a famine and it wants to get its reserves back. The next clue is that fat tissue isn't a passive storage locker. It's an active endocrine organ, meaning it sends chemical messages that shape appetite and metabolism. The next clue is regain isn't always a clean reversal. Some research suggests that regained weight comes back more as fat than muscle. So each round of losing and regaining can leave a person with a little less muscle and a slower metabolism than before. It's a trap that tightens, which is why preventing the cycle matters so much. Which brings us to the new evidence and the prime suspect. Researchers led by Dr. Atul Chopra report that obesity may leave a lasting memory in fat cells. The suspect is a hormone called aspirosin, which is produced by fat tissue and signals the brain to increase hunger. And here's the twist. The study found that obesity creates epigenetic changes in those fat cells. And epigenetics is a fancy word for chemical tags on DNA that don't change the genes themselves, but change how loudly they speak. And according to the findings, those tags may keep the aspirosin gene turned up even after the weight is gone. So think about that. Your fat cells may be holding a grudge. The hormone that says eat more keeps broadcasting long after you've done the hard work of losing the weight. The same research suggests that obesity in a mother may also influence the obesity gene in her offspring. So the memory may reach beyond a single lifetime. So what's the verdict and what does it mean for you today? First, drop the guilt. If you've lost weight and watched it return, your biology is a major player in that story. Your character is not on trial. Practitioners should stop treating regain as a moral failure and start treating it as a predictable psychological response. Second, maintenance is its own phase and it needs its own plan. We spend a lot of energy on losing weight and almost none of it on keeping it off. The sprint gets all the glory, but the maintenance is the marathon. Third, build the habits while the weight is coming off, not afterward. Prioritize protein, which supports fullness and protects muscle. Lift something heavy a couple times a week because muscle is your metabolic insurance policy. Protect your sleep and manage stress. Weigh yourself on a regular schedule and set a comfortable range rather than a single number. Catching 5 pounds early is far easier than fighting 20 later. Fourth, if you're on a weight loss medication, don't treat it as a finish line. Talk with your practitioner before you stop about tapering, about the plan for after, and about the habits you'll lean on when the medication help starts to fade. The drug is a tool. The lifestyle is the foundation, and a tool without the foundation tends to fall over. And finally, use patience. A grudge can be outlasted. Your body is not your enemy here. It's your very old survival system doing precisely what it was built to do. Your job is to work with it. And that takes time and a plan. So case status, it's still open, but promising. We'll keep watching this research for you. If this is home for you and you live through weight loss in the return, call us at 800-606-8822 and tell us your story. 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I want you to stay with us. This is Health Talk America, and we'll be back in just a moment. I'm Dr. Adam Brockman, host of Health Talk America, the nation's number one health talk radio show. 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

0: And that brings us to the end of another hour of Health Talk America. I'm Dr. Adam Brockman, and before we go, I want to thank you for spending this time with me. A special thank you to everyone who's called in, who's wrote in, and asked questions. Your curiosity is the engine of this show. I want you to keep those questions coming at 800-606-8822. 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Let's go ahead and bring this hour together. We began with two lunches on a table, identical on paper, the same calories, the same protein, the same fat, the same carbohydrates, the same salt content. Yet your body responded differently to the ultra-processed meal. It created more insulin, less carbohydrates that were burned as fuel, and a different reaction in the brain's reward center. So if you take one thing from today's first story, let it be this. A calorie is not just a calorie. How food is made matters, and how a food is processed changes how your body and brain respond to it. Now, notice how that connects to our health mystery. We learned that your fat cells may hold a memory of obesity, one that keeps a hunger hormone switched on long after the weight has come off. So now you have two pieces of the puzzle. What you eat shapes your hunger signals, and your body's history shapes them too. You put those together, and you can see why willpower alone has never been the full answer. The good news is that you can stack the deck in your favor. Whole foods, protein, strength training, good sleep, and a plan for maintenance all work in your favor. Our exercise story adds another layer. The movement that you choose for yourself, whether it's a brisk walk, a dance class, or a garden, it appears to protect your brain. Being tired from work is not the same as being trained. We also talked about peptides, and I hope the lesson was clear. Available does not mean proven. In an age of social media promises and promo codes, ask for the evidence, ask for the source, and keep your practitioner in the conversation. In our health alternative of the week, black cumin seed oil showed us what a respectful relationship between traditional remedies and modern research looks like. It's promising, it's worth studying, and worth using with care and guidance. We also spent time on a hard subject. It reminded us that health is not only about what's on your plate or in your bottle. It's also about how we treat each other. Teaching young people about consent, boundaries, and respect is prevention. If there's a young person in your life, make this the week that you sit down with them and have that conversation. It may be uncomfortable, but a 10-minute talk can protect a lifetime. So here is your health tip to take with you. Have that 10-minute conversation with a young person in your life. Teach the importance of respecting boundaries and consent. It is a hard conversation, but those are needed along with the good talks. Remember, folks, your body is not working against you. It's listening to what you feed it, how you move it, how you reset it, and how you treat it. Give it better information, and it will respond. Thank you for listening. Thank you for asking questions and for caring about your health and the health of those around you. I'm Dr. Adam Brockman. Until next time, stay curious, stay active, and take care. 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

0: Breaking news at Town Hall. I'm Bob Agnew in Washington. The World Health Organization says that Russia's state health regulator has confirmed the death of a lab worker at a plague research facility in Siberia. But the WHO says no case of plague has been registered. KT McFarland, the former Deputy National Security Advisor, told the Salem Radio Network this week the situation could present some very serious political problems for President Vladimir Putin.
1: But the one thing I kept thinking is, wow, is that something that actually potentially brings Putin down? If he can't manage this, if it is a biological weapon, if it is some kind of new plague, and he doesn't tap it down and get it under control and somehow it spreads, this could be a real nail in Putin's coffin.
0: Under the World Health Organization's international health regulations, countries are expected to promptly notify the WHO of any events that may constitute a public health emergency of international concern that includes unusual disease outbreaks. Southern California is preparing for more coastal flooding as Tropical Storm Rachel threatens the southwest part of the country. The National Weather Service has issued a coastal flood warning through this afternoon with a high surf advisory, waves expected to be up to 7 feet high. Some political analysts say the country could be heading for a major realignment and that the 2030 census could bring it into sharper focus. Looking ahead, here's correspondent Bill Alexander with this report.
2: Analysts point to population shifts toward the south and west, arguing they could reshape congressional representation and electoral influence in the next decade. Some also see the trend as part of a broader rise in Christian conservative and populist politics, with possible effects as soon as the 2028 election. The forecast remains debated, but the stakes of the next census are already drawing attention. I'm Bill Alexander reporting.
0: And you'll find more information on these stories at townhall.com.
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0: The midterms are less than a month away now. Some political analysts are beginning to wonder if the election will cause a lot of surprises. Here's correspondent Richard Boyd.
4: Despite historical trends favoring opposition gains in midterms 6 years into a presidency, current indicators suggest Republicans under President Trump may defy expectations and retain control. Strong Trump rally turnout, weak Democratic enthusiasm among progressives, superior GOP funding, new voter registrations favoring Republicans, and early voting data showing unexpected GOP strength challenge pessimistic polls. Richard Boyd reporting.
0: Early voting trends in swing states, including Texas, Michigan, and Ohio, show Republicans overperforming with GOP voter registration surging and illegal immigrant removals, shrinking Democrat-tilted voter pools, defying traditional midterm expectations. You'll find breaking news and analysis at townhall.com. The stage is now set for the MLB Championship Series, and it all starts today as the National League Championship Series gets underway, when the L.A. Dodgers pay a visit to the Milwaukee Brewers. Milwaukee will host the first two games of the best-of-seven series. In the American League, the Cleveland Guardians defeated the Chicago White Sox on Saturday to advance. Guardians reliever Cade Smith says a shutout was possible because of Gavin Williams.
5: I mean, Gavin did the bulk of it, so you got to talk to him. But, I mean, our org is so good at developing pitching, and it's about knowing our strengths and being able to have a plan and go to attack the zone.
0: And White Sox manager Will Venerable says Gavin Williams was a handful.
6: He was really good. He attacked us. A lot of spin in the zone. Obviously, he's got a really good fastball, too. Just weren't able to move enough forward, you know, to really put the pressure on him.
0: The Guardians set to play the Tampa Bay Rays. The winners of each championship series will then meet up in the World Series. You'll find more on these stories at townhall.com.
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16: Good morning, good afternoon, and maybe even good evening, everybody. Welcome in. It is the Dorf on Sports Weekend Edition. Mike Wilson, Andy Dorf, pulling you through another Sunday morning as we lead up to NFL football, baby. Watching a crazy game right now on... this is just bizarre, Mike. I'm sorry, bro, but when you're watching this stuff and you see guys going for it on fourth down and goal and this and that and the other and not taking points, it's just, it's absolutely insane. It's crazy, but it is what it is. Tons of storylines to get through today, a lot to dive through and just a lot to discuss, my friend. So let's rock and roll, right?
17: Yeah, hey, let's rock and roll. It is crazy, and every time I see a coach do that, whether it's college or the NFL, just hear your voice and my voice in the background going, what are we doing? We're turning down points. Like, I don't get it. I don't think you get it. But, you know, a new week of NFL football is here, so we got lots of good games. Bears and Packers, man, it doesn't get really any better than that.
16: No, it doesn't. And again, with the passing of Mike Ditka, there's going to be a lot of heavy hearts out there, man, on both sides, because we know how that rivalry is. It's bitter, but it's also like we respect each other. So, absolutely. All right, bro, we'll get into it on the other side. So keep us close, everybody. We are the Dorf on Sports Weekend Edition. We'll be right back to get into the NFL. Keep us close.

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3: Alrighty, everybody, welcome back in. We are the Dorf on Sports Weekend Edition. You get Mike Wilson, you get Andy Dorf, and maybe we get a little bit of you. 1-800-878-7529. Those would be our digits. You can always get at us on the X thing, which is Pigskin Opinion from Mike, and it's Dorf on Sports for me. Facebook, Dorf on Sports. IG, it's the real Dorf on Sports there. All right, bro, I'm going to run through the games just so we have an idea of what's going to happen here. Obviously, Eagles and Jaguars playing right now in London. 14-10, Eagles have the ball. Just about a minute left to play there in the third quarter, so we'll keep you posted on what's going on there. Then you mentioned the Bears and the Packers. Yep, that's a 10 o'clock game for us. Adjust your clocks wherever the heck you might be. Texans playing the Titans. You have the Bengals playing the Dolphins. You got the Raiders, who might be for real, man. They actually are probably for real. They play the Patriots, who had a really nice win last week to kind of, you know, right the ship a little bit and get people to just kind of relax about how good or how bad they are. It's a long season, as we all know. Vikings playing the Saints. Vikings, as we know, one of the three remaining undefeated teams in all of the NFL, going to the Saints, where it's always a tough place to play. So we'll see how that shakes out for them. Browns play the Jets in the stinker game of the day. However, let me say this. The Cleveland Browns have been relatively impressive, and you have to give credit where credit is due. You may or may not like him, and you definitely may not like the off-field stuff, but Deshaun Watson is putting together some nice games here the last couple few games. So Colts play the Steelers. That should be an awesome game, to be honest with you. Giants playing the Commanders. And I believe Jaden Daniels, our boy from ASU, and then later on went to LSU. He likes that U at the end. You know, it's either ASU or LSU.
4: It's something like that.
3: Yeah, and he wants his number retired and this and that and the other. But, hey, I ain't mad at you, brother. But I believe he's going to be back out on the field. So we'll see how that shakes out for him, the Commanders. The Giants. Broncos play the Chargers. Talk about desperation. The Chargers need a win. The Broncos are sitting at 2-2, kind of a little bit down from where they were last year. So interesting game there. Lie Downs playing the Cardinals, and the news on the Cardinals, my friend, as we all know, Marvin Harrison Jr. on the go. We don't know where. It's to an undisclosed team at this point, but he will not be playing today. So interesting there to see how the Cardinals respond. And truth be told, you know, he hasn't been all that great. So it shouldn't be that difficult for them to respond, because I don't think Jacoby was using him all that often anyway. 49ers go to the Seahawks, another undefeated team.
4: Yeah.
3: The 49ers, that is. That should be a hell of a game, man. Absolutely a hell of a game. I see that where maybe this is where the Niners get their first loss of the season. But we'll dive into it later. The Sunday nighter is the Ravens and the surging Atlanta Falcons, my friend. Wow, what a running game.
4: Right.
3: What a dynamic passing game now that Michael Penix Jr. is back in the mix. Dude, that should be a fun game. And no Lamar today, if my memory serves me correct. So no Lamar Jackson for
4: right.
3: the Ravens. I give a big advantage to the Falcons on that note. And then the Monday nighter. Solid game, dude. Solid game. Bills playing the Rams at SoFi Stadium. So really, really good week of NFL football, right?
4: Oh, excellent week of NFL football. And, you know, we ended up, like you just said, with the Bills and the Rams on Monday night. But, man, today, there are some games today, Andy, that are – you know, get your soda, get your nachos, get your burger, man. Just sit down and watch some good teams go up against each other. I think the game that I'm looking forward to is that Niners-Seahawks game. Division game, Super Bowl champs versus the team that wants to get back there and certainly win another one. That incredible organization in the 49ers, and I think it's just that game is who has the ball last. I really do. Like, I really think this is going to be, it could be a game for, I don't want to say the ages, but I think it's just going to be a great game. And you talked about the Broncos and the Chargers a little bit. I know I go from talking about the Seahawks and the 49ers, two great teams, to two teams. One of them is winless. The other one is maybe a shade under where they want to be in the Broncos, sitting at 2-2. But what the hell is going wrong in L.A. for those Chargers, man? I mean, it is. So, to me, a little bit, it's kind of funny to watch people just fall all over themselves with the Chargers. Oh, they're this, they're going to be that. They got Mike McDaniel being the OC now with Justin Herbert. It hasn't worked. And if they get off the schneid going 0-5, who's getting fired? Like, someone is probably going to lose their job. I don't think it's Harbaugh. I almost think it could be Mike McDaniel. Which I don't know. I didn't have that on my bingo card at all. I agree with you with the Colts and the Steelers being a great game. Look, the other game is near and dear to you, the Bears and the Packers. I mean, that's sometimes with a game, Andy, all you got to say is the names of the teams playing. And it says it all. Like, you go Carolina, Duke, you go Pittsburgh and the, you know, Steelers and Ravens, you go Celtics and Lakers, you know, it just has a ring to it. And if I'm not mistaken, Annie, this is the first time the Bears are favored in Lambeau in like 20 years or, you know, whatever it is. It's been a while since they've been favored at Lambeau. And then, like we've mentioned, past 10, 15 minutes, you know, you add in the passing of Coach Ditka, and it just adds another layer of just awesomeness to this game.
3: Yeah, definitely a different level with that, absolutely. But, okay, so let's get into some of the storylines for this week NFL action. You were talking Packers and Bears, and I think that the story here, if you ask me, and I want your take on it, Ben Johnson seems to be the guy, if you ask me, when it comes to right. being able to be a guy that can come in and really figure things out, depending on, well, actually, it doesn't matter with this guy, right? The quarterback, it makes no difference. He can do it with the first stringer. He can do it with the second stringer. He can do it with the third stringer. So what is the magic of Ben Johnson, in your opinion?
4: Well, okay, one, I think obviously he's relatively young, right, to be a head coach. He had a lot of success in Detroit. He's an innovative offensive mind. He looks at things maybe a little differently in terms of how to develop a quarterback, what kind of offense. I mean, you should be running in the NFL, and let's face it, the NFL is an offense-friendly league. And if you can come up with some different types of schemes, different types of ways to run your offense that, you know, maybe for the fans makes it exciting. You're throwing the ball over the place. I just think he's a smart guy. He's a young guy. He's willing to take risks. But the best thing I like about Ben Johnson, and we've talked about it 1,000 times over, he holds people accountable. He holds his players accountable. And be like, hey, look, you're not doing what we need you to do. Step your game up, or it's like, I will find somebody that will do what we need to be done on a more consistent basis and hold those players accountable. And that's probably the best thing that I like about Ben Johnson.
3: Yeah, no, I mean, he's absolutely very innovative. He's got a kind of mentality to him where guys just respond to what he's given them. So I think the dude is pretty impressive thus far. All right, I hear the music. We'll take a pause for the cause. We'll continue breaking down some of the other storylines in the NFL today. Mike Wilson, Andy Dorf, it is the Dorf on Sports Weekend Edition. We'll be right back.
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3: All righty, everybody. Welcome back into the people. We are the Dorf on Sports Weekend Edition. Mike Wilson, Andy Dorf coming at you. You could get at us, by the way, 1-800-878-7529. Those would be the digits. Can always get at us on the X thing. For Mike, Pigskin Opinion. Me, Dorf on Sports. Facebook, Dorf on Sports. IG, it's the real Dorf on Sports there. All right, bro, talking about real. We got real NFL football to be talking. And like I said, we'll keep you posted on what's going on in this game in London right now. Philadelphia clinging on to that 4-point lead, 14-10. Just over 13 minutes left. Philadelphia backed up by their end zone, so we'll see if the Jaguars can make something happen. But this has been an ugly football game, my friend. What say you? I'm pretty sure you're probably watching it as well.
4: I'm trying to watch it, having some connection problems actually with it, but from what I have seen, Andy, it's been a sloppy game. It's been a kind of a rough game to watch. I'm not so sure that, you know, what the Eagles are missing a bunch of players as well, correct? I'm like, there's some guys that are not in the lineup. I know Eagles fans are a little beside themselves in terms of how good or how great they think their team is, in terms of in terms of just winning and losing this year. And Sirianni, I mean, is there another coach that gets as much hate from, I don't know, pundits and fans as Nick Sirianni?
3: Yeah, but you know, in a weird way, bro, he kind of brings it on himself. I hate to say it, but that's the truth.
4: Like,
3: I heard him say something like after the last loss, and it was basically the same thing he said after every single loss. You know what I'm saying? So, like, where's the accountability? And truth be told, you know, some people are likable. Some people aren't that likable. I'm kind of on the fence with him, you know? Like, I don't exactly know
4: right.
3: If I love him or hate him or if I just think he's okay.
4: Yeah, I tend to kind of think in that last category. I think he's okay. I don't think he's a poor coach. I don't, you know, he's not, you know, Bill Belichick or, you know, anything like that. But he's an average coach. I would, being a Dolphin fan, I would want a whole bunch of different people. But, you know, if Sirianni was a possibility for the Dolphins, I don't know that I would be excited to take him necessarily. But, you know, Philly's a tough town. You know that. I mean, like, that's where you started. So you could go all day and talk about how tough those Philly fans and the Philly media is. So it's a tough situation for him for sure. But Here's my question coming away from the Eagles and the Jaguars.
3: Yeah.
4: Bears and Packers, and I know we've talked about it already a little bit, but what are your keys? If the Bears win, what happens? If the Packers win, what happens?
3: Well, they have a dominant running game, you know. They can really run the ball, and they take care of the ball. Like, you know, the Packers have – their offense has been absolutely pathetic, to say the least. You know, there's, like, some good individual stuff going on, but offensive line is completely shaky. You know, guys aren't getting their assignments correctly. So I think the Packers need to run the ball. I know that, you know, they've been struggling with it. I feel like they got a little bit better with it last week. So continue getting the ball down the field by running it. And then also, you know, Jordan Love, man, I've told you this so many times, and people love me, people hate me, I don't care. I'm just telling you what I see and what I feel from watching. He can be good. He can be okay. And he can be really bad at times. I really haven't seen a great Jordan Love. And when I've seen a great Jordan Love, it's very brief. It's short. It's not a long stint of showing us how good you are. So I look at him, and I think he needs to really step up. You know, you've got good wide receivers, man. Golden and Watson, those dudes are putting up, they're both putting up great numbers, okay? So he's got good, reliable receivers. Use these guys, use your running game, and figure out a way to make this a little bit more even game. But again, you know, I go back to the creativity and Ben Johnson and how he's been able to win with whoever's the quarterback. So I think we have ourselves a great football game, and I think it could be a day where the Packers do get out and score some points, but I also think that Chicago is going to score some points. I got to ask you this, okay? The Texans, you know, we've talked right. about them and having a great defense. Hasn't been so great this year. They've given up a lot of points. They're 0-4 yeah. at this point. I believe they started out 0-3 last year, still made the playoffs, and you know, we know what happened there with C.J. Stroud not being able to do what he needed to be able to do to win football games in the postseason. Like, this is do or die, my friend. You're playing the Titans, and you have to win this football game. If you don't, the season is probably over. And, you know, you're talking about the Chargers and, you know, the dysfunction that's going on there and how potentially bad that could be for somebody getting fired, man. You know what? With how the Texans were last year, I got to think that pink slip is relatively as close as it could ever be with the Texans. What say you?
4: Oh, if you weren't going to touch on that with the Texans, I was gonna hit on it. So good job there. Look, I love D'Amico Ryans. I like how he coaches. He has personality. Well, in the past we thought he knows what he's doing. But what did Bill Parcells say way back in the day? Your record tells you who you are, or something along those lines. It is who you are. They are 0-4. And if they can't win against a dreadful Tennessee Titan team on the road, I mean, I know that comes with its own special kind of circumstances when you're on the road, but desperation calls for, I mean, they got to play with their hair on fire all day. They got to play like this is they are getting their last meal kind of thing. And they got to come out and show why they're not necessarily as bad as everybody thinks they are. But right now they are as bad as everybody thinks they are because they're not winning. And if they get off the schneid 0-5, yeah, you're exactly right with that pink slip and D'Amico Ryans. Someone's gonna lose a job if they get off 0-5. And I'd almost be surprised if no one gets fired. I would be surprised by that if they lose.
3: Yeah, no, I mean they got to win today. Today is a must-win day. All right, let's get this one in too. Raiders and Patriots, man. I feel like the Raiders they've got something. I mean, they really do.
4: Yeah.
3: It's kind of crazy, but I feel like they've got something. The Patriots found a little something last week. Like, how big do you think this game is for both these squads today?
4: I think it's real huge. I mean, for the Patriots, yeah, you're a season separated from going to the Super Bowl and everybody kissing your butt, right? To telling you how great you are to 2-2, and you lose at home and go, and now you're 2-3. People are gonna, not that they already aren't doing this, they're gonna question everything. So for the Patriots, this is huge. If the Raiders win and get to 4-1, I think you and I are going to hit our collective foreheads with our palm of our, you know, in the palm of our hand, and be like, "So we got this one wrong. There's something going on there." Look, they have stability at quarterback, Kirk Cousins, right? Who would have thought that he still had something in the tank? He has still, you know, they still have something in the tank, and then you got the number one pick. Just waiting for his chance in Fernando Mendoza to add to that. I think Ashton Jeanty has been listed as active for today's game as well. So they have the ingredients. And then you talk about their defense and Max Crosby and all those guys. There's something that needs to be investigated a little bit, something going on in Las Vegas. With this team, and it just might be that they needed stability at the quarterback, and I think they got a stable coach that they picked up from the Seattle Seahawks.
3: All right, let's try to get two more in real quickly. 49ers and sure. Seahawks, who does this game mean more to? Because the 49ers could really set themselves apart if they win this game, right?
4: Right. I think

0: And so we'll see what happens, but I think this is could be the game of the day.
1: All right, we got to take the pause for the cause. We'll talk about the games. We'll give our picks on the other side. Keep it close, everybody. We are the Dorf on Sports Weekend Edition. Keep us close.

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6: Yeah, baby. Second and goal for the Jacksonville Jaguars. Clock is ticking, 7:30 and running at this very moment left in the game. Still trailing 10-14 to the Philadelphia Eagles in London. And Trevor Lawrence very upset about something that just happened. And I think his offensive line just false started on him. So absolutely, definitely a good reason to be upset when you're in scoring position. You got to get a touchdown here. All right. We got to go through the games, man. Bears and Packers, like we've been talking about, a lot riding on the game today with the passing of Mike Ditka, the rivalry itself, and just expecting it to be one hell of a football game. I think I might shock you here, my friend. I think the Chicago Bears go to Green Bay, and I think they find a way to win this football game. I'm going to take the Chicago Bears to beat my Green Bay Packers. What say you?
7: Yeah, well, that actually didn't shock me the way that you and I have been talking off air for a while about your Packers. I think the Bears are just in a better spot. Obviously, we talked about the role that Ben Johnson plays with the team, obviously being the head coach and just individual players. I got the Bears today. It obviously in a close one. Like I said, I think this is kind of who has the ball last kind of deal.
6: Yeah, could very well come down to that. Texans play the Titans in Nashville, Tennessee. You got to win, Texans. Like, you just have to win. The excuses are no more. You have to figure out a way to win this football game. I'm going to take C.J. Stroud, the Texans, to figure out a way to win against an awful Titans football team.
7: Yeah, you just have to think that the Texans are going to win this game, right? Like, they're the better team. They got the better players, but their record is 0-4. I'm going to go with the Texans, but would not be surprised if they disappoint again and the Titans come away with their first win. But I got the Texans winning today.
6: Bengals playing the Dolphins. Man, oh, man. I think the Bengals are probably kicking themselves in their you-know-what for what happened last week against Jacksonville and having opportunities to win that football game where they didn't. I think they have to rebound in Miami against a really lousy football team. I'm going to take the Bengals today, and I have a weird feeling Joey Big Game has a big game, and the Bengals will look pretty good today.
7: Yeah, I think the Bengals – look, I think you and I could look good against my Dolphins, Andy, but I think I agree with you, Joe Burrow, Joey Big Game. I think he's going to come out with vengeance, and the Bengals win going away.
6: Let me ask you this real quick, because we see the Jags going for it again here on fourth down and goal. Like, if they would have kicked the one at the beginning of the end of the second half, right, they would have, again, we just saw it. It's a disaster. They blew it. If they would have kicked the one at the end of the half, it would have been 14-10 going into half, right? You kick that one right now, it would have been 14-13, and there's still 6.5 minutes to play in this football game.
7: Right.
6: Like, what the hell is freaking going on, man? Like, has everybody lost their damn mind when it comes to chasing points every single time you get close to the end zone in the NFL? I am so sick and tired of freaking analytics, bro. Why in the world should analytics make it so that people's jobs are saved? Like, this is absolutely becoming ridiculous, bro.
7: Look, the nerds have taken over. You talk about analytics, and look, I go back and forth with analytics. I'm a big, what do I see on tape? I'm a big, what do my eyes see, right? Eye test guy. Analytics has its place, but right now, in both the college level game and the pro game, it is making for coaches, and it's making coaches look like they're overthinking it. Points in the NFL are at a premium. Yeah. You take the points when you can get them, and you tell your defense, go out there and make a leap and stop, and so we can get the ball back and get some more points on the board. So I just think analytics really has overtaken the game to a point where coaches have lost their common sense.
6: I'm actually probably wrong about what I said and how the score would be. I think the score would actually be 16-14 Jaguars right now had they been smart enough to take points when they could take points. So they'd actually be winning this damn football game, and they're potentially going to lose it, which is absolutely crazy in my mind when Jalen Hurts is playing without so many damn receivers right now. Okay, let's keep it rolling. Raiders and Patriots, man, we talked about this. Like, this is a big game. And, you know, Kirk Cousins has been pretty good. Like, I got to give a dude credit.
7: Right.
6: 38-year-old Kirk Cousins making it so that Mendoza just holds on to that clipboard. I mean, you got to love that this guy is out there playing the way that he's playing. Patriots found a little bit last week. You know, I think they build on that momentum from last week. And, you know, we might start seeing, as the schedule gets a little more daunting for the Raiders, that maybe they start coming back to earth a little bit. So we shall see what winds up happening with this game. But I do like the Patriots to pull it out at home.
7: Yeah, I like the Patriots as well, but it Andy, I mean, I don't know about you, but this also feels like, look, it's It wouldn't surprise me if the Raiders pull something off in New England today. It just wouldn't. It has that feel of a game where the stability that the new coach and Kirk Cousins, like you said, he deserves credit, deserves a lot of credit. So it wouldn't surprise me if the Raiders won, but I think the Patriots pull it off in the end.
6: Vikings and Saints, you know, the Vikings have been one of those surprise teams. That defense is absolutely legit. It's really freaking good. The offense has been very lackluster. Like, let's keep it real. They're going to have to figure out how to score some points against the Saints, right? Because the Saints can put them up. So I'm going to take the Vikings, but this one, I think it's pretty close. And the line even suggests that, because I'm looking at it right now. Vikings minus 2.5.
7: Right.
6: This is going to be a close game, but because of that defense, I'm going to go with the Vikes. What say you?
7: You know what? I'm going to take the Saints with this. They've played some good football. They've been a little up and down in terms of consistency in terms of play, but they're at home, and it just smells like the Saints can pull this off, and they will pull this off this afternoon.
6: Browns and the Jets. You know, like I said, we've talked about Deshaun Watson and how he's figured things out the last couple few weeks. I've been relatively impressed with what he's done on the football field, and the Jets are starting to be the Jets a little bit. I think the Browns keep it rolling. I think they get a win at MetLife Stadium in East Rutherford, New Jersey, man. I'm going to take the Browns to win on the road.
7: Yeah, I'm with you on this one. I'm going to take the Browns to win on the road. They've been, you know, like you said earlier in the show, you may not like them because of A, B, and C, but Deshaun Watson's playing good football. And when you get good football from the quarterback position, good things tend to happen. I think good things are going to happen today for the Browns, and they'll end up going 4-1.
6: Colts playing the Steelers. Steelers are always, like, really hard to read. The Colts,
7: okay.
6: they're the same, you know. I mean, you know, you have Aaron and Mike using some not so nice language when they're talking to each other. There's a little bit more going on, I think, than we all know behind the scenes to a certain degree. And I think, you know, Aaron Rodgers, with this being his last year, he absolutely wants to, you know, have a solid season to go out. But I think that's pretty tough, man. I like the Colts. I think they got a running game. I think they'll figure it out. They'll be able to distribute the rock enough. I'm going to take the Colts to win on the road and keep going with the momentum that they've built the last couple weeks.
7: You know, despite all the what we think there is going on behind the scenes, I'm going to take the Steelers, and they got vet guys on that team that can compartmentalize things and get out there and realize the job that they have to do. I think they're going to do that at home today, and I got the Steelers winning by a field goal.
6: This is just unbelievable watching this game. I'm sorry, but now 4th-and-5 again for the Jaguars, and we know they're going for it. Like, it's absolutely, they're going for it. Like, a little bit over 3 minutes left, but dude, take points. You wouldn't even be in this position. It's absolutely crazy. Okay. Giants and the Commanders. You know, I think this could be an ugly football game to a certain degree. The Giants are, I don't know what to think of them, you know. Obviously, with Jameis and running things, it's tough to say, like, hey, he's going to make a play. Oh, my goodness. The Jaguars deliver, my friend. That was insane-o. Parker Washington, a 27-yard TD reception from Trevor Lawrence. They now have the lead with 3 minutes and 20 seconds to go. So, again, we'll keep you posted on what's going on. But 4th-and-5, they had to have it. They got it. Giants, Washington today. This is a tough one for me. I think I'm going to take the Giants, because at the end of the day, Jaden Daniels coming back, I think, you know, it might take him a little time to feel his way, and I'm not even sure if I would have brought him back. So I'm going to go with the Giants. What say you?
8: Right.
7: as soon as you mentioned Jaden Daniels, I'd be like, I'd be sitting him still. Like, I would not bring him back. That elbow can be a kind of a unique injury to kind of deal with. So I got the Giants today for the same reasons as you.
6: Broncos, Chargers going at it. It's a do-or-die situation for the Chargers. However, I just think the Broncos are probably the better team. I'm going to take the Broncos to win on the road against the Chargers. And then, like you had said earlier, questions about who is going to be there, who's not going to be there. And guess what, my friend? If it wasn't bad enough for the Jaguars, okay, like they haven't been taking points when they should have, they missed the extra points.
7: Right.
6: So they're only up 16-14, and now just a field goal will win the game for the Philadelphia Eagles. So, again, we'll keep you posted.
7: Oh,
6: I'm going to take the Broncos, man. Who you got?
7: Excuse me. I got the Broncos as well. I think the Chargers are just, right now, they're in a free fall, and I got Bo Nix winning the game on the road in Inglewood today.
6: Lydowns playing the Cardinals. I think there's a lot of things going on behind the scenes here with the Cardinals. I think this is a get-it-right game for the Detroit Lions. I'm going to take Detroit today.
7: Yeah, I got Detroit as well. And Andy, I don't know, why are the Cardinals, or I don't know, the league keeping the trade of Harrison like a secret, like where it's going?
6: Know.
7: I mean, I know there's speculation. I don't get that. So, yeah.
6: Hey, real quickly, 49ers or Seahawks? I got the Seahawks.
7: I'm going to go 49ers today.
6: Ravens or Falcons? I'm going to take the Falcons.
7: Atlanta all day, baby.
6: Bills or Rams on Monday night? I'm going to take the Rams.
7: I'm going the Rams at home as well.
6: All right, we got through it. We're going to take a pause for the cause. We'll do what we do. It's called Parting Shots. When we return, it is the Dorf on Sports Weekend Edition. We'll be back.
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0: Alrighty, welcome back. Final time here today on the Dorf on Sports Weekend Edition with Mike Wilson. I would be Andy Dorf. Got to thank Robert back in San Francisco putting us out here on the air. We appreciate you. And obviously, we thank John Poulter for joining us in hour number one. It's parting shot time, my friend. You are up.
1: Hey, my parting shot, Andy, goes out to you. I know what you're dealing with. And it's not fun. I've been there in the same spot as you. But just know, you can give me a phone call anytime you want. Talk about anything you need. We've been friends for 10 years. So, you know, I'm here, buddy.
0: I appreciate you more than you know. Look, man, my parting shot is this. It's going to be an emotional day in Green Bay. It's going to be an emotional day in Milwaukee. You know, good things usually happen when one team wins. Maybe it triggers the same thing as we had last week where all of the teams from Wisconsin won. Wisconsin Badgers, the Packers, the Brew Crew. I just feel it's just got to happen, man. You just got to figure out a way to get it done against the mighty, mighty Dodgers. And I think a really good way to do that, Mike, would be to get game one. You set the tone with Jacob Mizorowski. That dude has got to figure out a way to go out there and pitch a little bit softer, slower, whatever you want to say. He can't throw it 105 miles every single time. I know the adrenaline will be pumping. I get it. I understand it, but somebody get in his ear. And you know what? Let's go, Brewers. Let's take down the mighty, mighty Dodgers. For Mike Wilson, I'm the Dorf Man saying peace. We'll catch you next week right here on the Dorf on Sports Weekend.
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0: Breaking news this hour at Town Hall. I'm Bob Agnew in Washington. Is Russia hiding the truth about a possible case of the plague in Siberia? It's not confirmed, but Moscow has informed the WHO of the death of a researcher at a plague research facility in Siberia. But the WHO says no case of the plague has been registered by Moscow. But under WHO regulations, countries are expected to inform the world body of any events that may constitute a public health emergency to the international community. That includes unusual disease outbreaks. It's garnering the attention of many onlookers. Some security analysts warn that tensions over Britain's approach to Iran and Islamist groups could strain its alliance with the U.S.
1: In a recent Wall Street Journal piece, Dominic Green argues that alleged activity by Iran-linked and Hamas figures in Britain, alongside concerns about the Muslim Brotherhood, raises questions about security cooperation. It also points to reports of U.S. B-1 bombers being relocated from a British base as a sign of growing unease.
0: That is Ron Taylor reporting. President Trump has been calling for new leadership in Kiev as he seeks an end to the war between Russia and Ukraine. Lisa Curtin has more.
2: Speaking to reporters Saturday, Trump reacted to Zelensky's criticism it would only prolong the war in Ukraine.
3: I suggest they get a new leader who can make a deal, because he could have made many deals and for some reason he never does. And let me go a step further. If I were president, you wouldn't have ever had that war. That war would have never started.
2: Trump made the comment as he was departing the White House Saturday for a GOP rally in Tennessee. On Friday, Trump said Russia will immediately supply over 300,000 tons of diesel fuel to the American and global marketplace after he concluded what he called a highly successful discussion with Russian President Vladimir Putin. Trump called it a great announcement for diesel prices for Americans. I'm Lisa Carton.
0: More on these stories at townhall.com.
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0: The stage is set for the Major League Baseball Championship Series. The National League Series starts today when the Los Angeles Dodgers pay a visit to the Milwaukee Brewers. Milwaukee will host the first two games of their best-of-seven series. In the American League, the Cleveland Guardians defeated the Chicago White Sox on Saturday to advance. White Sox second baseman Chase Bydraw talked about why they struggled as a lineup.
5: You know, there was a good at-bat and just kind of, you know, couldn't get that big hit. Today, kind of couldn't get anything going. That was probably the best I've seen, you know, Gavin pitch.
0: Guardians reliever Kate Smith says it feels great to celebrate with the team.
6: It's so much fun just to celebrate with not only the guys who are on the field in uniform, but not only the guys who are in the dugout, but all the staff behind the scene. There's a lot of people who make this possible.
0: And the Guardians move on to play the Tampa Bay Rays in the L.A. Championship Series. The winners of each championship series will meet up in the World Series. Breaking news and analysis at townhall.com. President Trump this past week honored tech leaders and scientists at the Golden Age of Innovation Summit in Washington. He said the honorees helped to keep American innovation ahead of the pack.
7: We live in an age of American wonders and technological marvels. And with the help of the brilliant men and women here today, we will always be on top. There's nobody that can compete with us. Nobody.
0: The president awarded Elon Musk and other American innovators the nation's highest honors for scientific and technological achievement. A man is dead after being attacked by a tiger at a British wildlife park. South Yorkshire police say the man entered a Siberian tiger enclosure at the Yorkshire Wildlife Park on Saturday afternoon. He suffered serious injuries and was pronounced dead at the scene. Despite medical efforts, officials say the tiger was unharmed. More on these stories at townhall.com.
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11: Hello, friends. We'll see about that. The Ron Say Show. I am your loyal co-host, Mr. Mike Gary. Ron Say out on assignment, actually doing some work in the community today. Visiting a high school, giving some high school athletes some valuable advice on how to be successful both on and off the field, inside the classroom, and on the diamond. Shout out to him. So we're going to dip into our archives. We're going to talk to Mr. Dusty Baker, Hall of Famer, or should be a Hall of Famer. I believe he's a Hall of Famer. I don't fact check. Former manager of the San Francisco Giants and many other ball clubs. Speaking of ball clubs, the brooms are out, folks. My beloved Yankees have swept the hated and vile Red Sox. Cody Bellinger knocking 3-run dingers to break things open. That was a fantastic. I enjoyed both those games. I believe the first game was 9-0. The second game was 8-1. Good times on that. Also, the White Sox continue to believe. Get first playoff series win since 2005. Interesting, the Southsiders now are going to move on to the next round. I love playoff baseball. I don't know. I mean, I personally really liked the one game wild card winner take all games. Those were great. The drama. I do understand that the league wants to increase television revenue by having these best of three series for the wild card. So, you know, it's fun. I enjoy the fact that they play, you know, back-to-back games. They're not trying to spread it out. Just getting right to the divisional series. I like that. So the games are fun. One thing I don't like, though, is that you got to kind of like go on the internet or check your TV guide, even if that's still in print. I doubt it is. Because they're everywhere. Like some games are on Peacock. Some games are on an NBC proper. Some games are on Netflix, some games are on HBO Max or the streaming services. It seems like we were better off when we just had cable. I mean, nowadays, you gotta have Peacock, you gotta have Netflix, you gotta have HBO Max, you gotta have Paramount Plus to watch all the, you know, we're not even talking about the NFL. You gotta have Amazon Prime for that. And by the time you're done with it, you're back to where you were, $140, all the streaming services. That's the same price it costs for cable. So in order to watch everything you wanna watch, you gotta have cable. You got to have Netflix. You got to have Peacock. You got to have Amazon Prime. You got to have all of them. I mean, that's like a car payment right there. I mean, that's like, I mean, that's a BMW right there. That's a 3 Series. That's like $600 a month. Unbelievable. Maybe Dusty Baker will have something to say about that. All right, guys, stick around. We're going to dip right back into our archives. Ron Say Show with Mr. Dusty Baker. Stay with us.
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12: Okay, we have returned to We'll See About That. Ron Say here with Mike Carey and my special guest, Dusty Baker. Dusty will be receiving a beautiful gift basket courtesy of our friends at Melissa's Produce. Melissa's is the proud partner of We'll See About That. Be sure to use my VIP code, Ron Say, when checking out at Melissa's. It gives me great pleasure to bring on the show today a guy that has pretty much had a career, a double career in baseball as a player, a manager, a world champion in both. Dusty, you welcome to the show. You've had such a marvelous career. You have had one of those unique things where you can go back and talk about times that you started playing in Major League Baseball with the likes of Henry Aaron right up to Shohei Ohtani. What an incredible experience you've had.
19: Well, yeah, I mean, it's been great. And, you know, I don't think about it much until, you know, I'm on a show, you know, such as this, and you stimulate my brain to start thinking about things that, you know, that I've been through and who I've been the company of and experience, you know, what they've experienced and been part of history. You don't think of being part of, you know, history when you're a part of it. But, the years have gone very, very quickly, Penguin, since you and I were, you know, were teammates.
12: Oh,
19: it seems just
12: they?
19: Like yesterday.
12: Oh my God.
19: They've gone so quickly. But before I say anything else, I'm going to tell my wife. My wife's name is Melissa. And so,
12: you can get
19: basket from
12: Melissa. Yeah, okay. So, well, hey, that's a double bonus. That's right.
19: That's pretty good.
12: Yeah, that is cool. Yeah. I want to get into your career, but I also want to talk about, you know, what you're doing today. What's making your day? What are you doing?
19: Well, you know, I'm a senior advisor to Bob Melvin, Farhan, and the Giants organization. You know, this is my third stint here. It's been great being here. I'm at my place that I had when I managed here. I stopped by my place here in San Bruno, and you think back about all the things that have transpired, you know, in your life. And I also, you know, I'm a wine, you know, we have a wine called Baker Family Wine, that I have a, you know, Baker Energy team, which is concentrating on alternative energy. So I'm busy. And at the same time, my daughter lives here in Berkeley, and I can see my grand My grandsons, 1, 2, and 1, 4, and spend a lot of time now in the yard. And hopefully this summer I get to go watch my son play. I mean, you've been there before, but I've never seen him play pro ball except in spring training.
12: Well, yeah, now you get to enjoy maybe for the first time the other side of life without baseball, which I can tell you will be gratifying. My experience now goes out 30-some years of being out of baseball, and there is life after baseball.
19: Yes,
12: growing up in Riverside, California, you know, you were a star in football and baseball, and where in time did you realize it was about baseball? Who were some of the players that you grew up with that inspired you, and did you have a favorite player when you were a young kid?
19: Well, that's a good question. Actually, baseball was actually, you know, the weakest one. And everybody was surprised when I signed pro baseball. You know, I really fancied football, basketball, and I ran track. And Bobby Bonds was the local hero in our town of Riverside. Everybody wanted to be like Bobby Bonds. And Bobby Bonds played all four sports. And so he was on my dad's Little League team, you know, when I was a kid. And Bobby's 4 or 5 years older than me. And so, like I said, everybody wanted to be Bobby Bonds. And I always had heroes. And they're all athletes. You know, I loved Tommy Davis. He wore it. That's why I wear number 12 with the Dodgers. I love Lenny Moore at that time, and then fell in love with Gale Sayers and Elgin Baylor.
12: Oh man, you know, you're hitting
19: yo-yo at the top of the key, listening to Chick Hearn. We had a great childhood. Stars.
12: I hated to jump in there when you started talking about those guys. You know.
19: That's okay.
12: Elgin Baylor, you know, played at Seattle University. So I had a front big window to see him at. They used to broadcast those games back when he was playing. And he took the Seattle University Chieftains at the time. He took them to the national championship game against Kentucky years ago. So I loved Elgin Baylor. And then I loved it when he went to the
19: Lakers. So you saw them in...
12: When I was a kid. He scored 60 points it was yesterday. It was so much fun to watch these guys play. That's you talk about the other guys, man. I mean, Willie Mays ends up being my favorite player. The Tacoma Giants were playing an exhibition game with the current club in Tacoma, and they brought the big club. And Willie, I'm seeing him for the first time when I'm like 12 years old. And I'm out of my head, you know. I mean, here's my man out there, and he hits a ball off that big old green monster in center field, if you remember. And I was thrilled just to be there.
19: No, I've never seen that.
12: You haven't been there? Okay, well, it's like the green monster in Boston, except it's in center field. And it's like those big old backgrounds they have in Arizona, you know, the big screen backgrounds.
19: Yeah, I got you, dude.
12: So anyway, it was a lot of fun doing that. But, man, you warmed my heart talking about those guys. Oscar Robertson, I loved Oscar Robertson. You know,
19: Hey, man. And we had some great basketball in L.A. when I lived down there in Riverside. And then we had some great basketball when I moved up here. And, you know, I had the Warriors. And Nate Thurman and I went to Fort Valley Warriors basketball camp when I was like 16 when my dad's job got transferred up here, and he scraped up some money, and I went to the Squaw Valley Warriors basketball camp. That's where I met Al Attles and Rick Berry. I was fortunate enough to get the MP of the camp.
12: Good for you, man.
19: That kind of set me on my way, you know.
12: You know, I always looked at Nate Thurman as kind of like the enforcer, you know. He was he was a big, mean guy. And I would imagine he and Wilt got into it maybe a few times. Anyway, that was so great.
19: One of the greatest lunches that I went to when I was managing the Giants was Collins, Al Attles, and Nate Thurman at Nate's Barbecue. And I was like a little kid just sitting there listening to those guys talk. Because, you know, basketball, my favorite. Just trying to imagine, you know, those guys talking stuff. And the enforcer actually was was Al Addles on that team, you know, which he had a big effect on my managing, career. Because whenever I was in a turmoil or if I didn't know what to do, with the player, I knew I could call Al and get the straight scoop between he and, Bill Walsh. Those guys were, they really, really influenced my managerial career. And it was a blessing to come up here and be around those guys every day.
12: Wow, that's outstanding. That's a great story that you have to tell about something as important to that, where you can lean on some people who've got some experience that you trust, so you can make good decisions as well. That's a huge asset. You know, you managed four clubs, and you were manager of the year a few times. We're going to be counting down here in about a minute or so. But I want you to think about the times, you got your first start with the Giants and you ended with the Astros. I'd kind of like to know, when we come back, what is in the life of a manager in today's game because of all the different rules and the metrics and, the babysitting and the way the game has changed and, to a point where, the umpires are, running havoc everywhere. Everybody's bitching and moaning. Maybe we should call Bill Russell and see what his latest report is on the Umpires Association. But I have a lot of things that I want to discuss with you on that. And we've got plenty more of all of this with Dusty Baker when we return right after this message.

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8: Hello, Ron Sabe.
9: Okay, we have returned. We'll see about that with our special guest, Dusty Baker. And Dusty, I want to kind of set up this this question by first asking you, you know, you broke into the San Francisco Giants. You got your first managerial start there. You were the first African-American manager in Giants history. You came in as looked at today as old school. And you just recently retired from the game and managed the Houston Astros, which is in the new world of baseball, the metrics. Give us a little of an understanding of how it was back then and how it is today.
10: Well, you know, back then I got hired by Al Rosen because he said he had liked me across the field when he was with the Astros. I didn't even really know Al Rosen, and I was hoping that the Dodgers, you know, would offer me something. But at the time, I was kind of ready to come back to Northern Cal. You know, myself and, you know, my wife, Harriet, whom you knew.
9: Right.
10: You know, we were separated at that time. And so I wanted to come back up north. And, you know, the opportunity was right for Al Rosen. He said, Dusty, you know, I think you'd be a fine field manager someday. He said it would take 5 or 6 years to get the ball player out of you. And so it was almost 5 years in a day when I was named the manager, you know, of the Giants. But, I mean, it was different then than it is now, basically because you had some, you know, more input on personnel decisions. And, you know, you've been through that with Tom Lasorda, you know, where Tommy would take guys here, put them here, and as long as they performed, it was his butt, so to speak, if they didn't perform. But nowadays, it's different. I remember asking Jim Gilliam at that time, I said, how come you're not a manager, because I thought he'd been an excellent manager, and he told me that he didn't speak the King James Version of the English language well enough, and that the new manager of the day was going to have to be able to talk in front of the camera. And, you know, he was exactly right. And it's different now, to the point where your experience doesn't mean as much as it used to mean. And the manager in today's world has to find a way to get to the players, still be in charge, you know, be fair about things, but also be in a cohesive manner with the sabermetrics and the people upstairs, which is a very, very difficult thing to do sometimes, especially if your experience tells you one thing and the numbers tell them something else. And so that's the thing that the manager has to do now. He has to find a way, to be, like I said, to be, cohesive with these guys, but maintain the discipline order in his own camp downstairs, because, downstairs, I look at it as sort of like being in the shop, and I'm the shop foreman, because the shops in every organization is almost in the basement, and that's where we are, And I look at it as I was like a gunnery sergeant, a sergeant that was in between an enlisted man and an officer, where you don't have the power. Well, you got power, but you don't have the authority that, you wish you had to make, personnel moves, but you have to answer for them, to the public.
9: It's interesting what you had to say about Junior. He did have a way with words. I think he came up with Ebonics before Ebonics even emerged. We used to kid him about that all the time.
10: Yeah, but you understood what he was saying.
9: Oh, of course.
10: But you understood what he was,
9: absolutely.
10: What he was saying.
9: No, it was a gas. No, it was. We used to laugh so much. Where did he come up with
10: that one?
9: Then
10: you think about it, and you're like, he's right.
9: Yeah. Well, I don't know if you saw this Yogi Berra tribute, maybe it's on Netflix still, but, Yogi always gets thrown around with the Yogi-isms. Problem with it is that Yogi was right, and the people that were around him knew he was right, and it's like the one where he's answering, he says, how do you get to your house? He says, oh, when you get to the fork in the road, take it. And the guy says, come on, give me a better answer than that. He says, no, literally, when you take the fork in the road,
10: that's what I do.
9: Regardless of which way it goes, you're going to end up at his house. And so it was hysterical.
10: Right, right. See, and I watched that. Hey, Pink, I watched that on the plane. That was one of the best ones that I watched, that and the Willie Mays one on the plane.
9: I love
10: going to Hawaii and coming back. I love those,
9: That was a lot of fun, lot of fun. Yeah, for sure.
10: Yes, yes.
9: You had a stint with the Chicago Cubs. You had that little deal where you're in the playoffs, and I think you had that Bartman thing, that happened. The Chicago curse,
10: Yes.
9: Did you believe in it? Did you have a great time in Chicago? How would you assess that time there?
10: Well, I had a great time in the beginning, the first couple of years. When you're winning in Chicago, they love you.
9: Yeah.
10: But it turned a little violent at the end, the last couple of years, and they were calling for my head, and the Tribune was about to be sold. And so, the team wasn't putting any money back into personnel and personnel decisions. And, something, I want to dispel that curse. I wanted that more than anything. And I had a chance to go to the World Series after losing in San Francisco. Then I left, and then the next year, that following year, we were one out away from going back to the World Series.
9: Right.
10: But I didn't believe in the curse, but, I think the town believed in the curse. And I think the organization believed in the curse, because I remember I was sitting in the dugout before one of the games in the playoffs, and had this, I looked out there at that sliding steel wall and right field thingy, you can see it, and there was a beautiful camel hair looking goat coming in the stadium on the field. And so I'm like, what is that goat doing here on the field? So I called upstairs, and Andy said, Dusty, we had to do it. Andy McPhail says, man, we had to do it, because if we don't let the goat in and you lose, then they're going to blame the goat, not letting the goat in.
9: Oh,
10: so we let
9: God.
10: The goat in.
9: Oh, God. Yeah. Yeah, I can see where that's going.
10: And we lost anyway.
9: Yeah, that's, you know, Sarge, when I had my my stint in Chicago, I was fortunate to be around some really good guys. Sarge, Bobby Dernier, Zonk, Bonesy, meaning Larry Boa, Sandberg, Leon Durham, you know, we, Lee Smith, Sutcliffe, Eckersley, Trout, Ruthven, Sanderson, you name it. We had a really good club, really a bunch of good guys who really had a great time with that one year when we won in 84. But we used to kid about, you know, now the Chicago Cub fans are coming actually looking for a chance for the Cubs to win rather than just coming and having a beer in the pavilion. And we had such a great time with the fans. They couldn't believe we were winning. And then when we did, it was a series we should have won. And that was so bad to have lost to San Diego in that best of five series. But we brought them back to the ballpark for a different reason, and at least we got something started there.
10: But, you know, Pinky, I went to that game down in San Diego. And I went down to the game, I think, with Lee Lacy.
9: Uh-huh.
10: Because, I wanted to see you guys. I wanted to see you guys play. And, you know, me and Sarge are tight, and that's one of my main men. And also, Garv was on San Diego, and you were on Chicago, right?
9: Yeah, it was a tough loss. Let's put it that way.
10: Yes. Oh, I know it was a tough loss because I was like, man, I didn't know. I was rooting for you guys, but I wasn't rooting against Sarge. Garv in San Diego, but. I wanted to see you guys win because you deserved it after all those years.
9: Well, you know,
10: losses
9: was,
10: are tough.
9: Yeah, we had gotten so close, and you know, it was such a disappointment. But anyway, I want to talk about you took on a position, and at the time, there was a lot going on with the Houston Astros, and I thought that you were probably the best guy that they could have chosen to handle that situation. How did you approach that? Because the Astros had been pretty much convicted of cheating, you know, and yet they win the World Series and they get to keep the ring and they get a pedestrian fine from the organization, $5 million. They were the bad boys. How did you decide to take that on?
10: Well, number one, I think they're the bad boys that got caught and were used as an example.
9: Yeah.
10: You know, I'm just serious. I mean, that's
9: Number two,
10: you know, I was in a good position because I wasn't there.
9: Exactly.
10: And so, no matter what you said to me, it didn't matter because I wasn't there. And by the time I got there, I think there were only three or four guys that were there left from before. You know, one of them was Altuve, who they said didn't do it. Didn't do anything, but he took all the brunt for it. The other one was Bregman, and as a rookie, you do what the veterans say. You know, it's how it's been since we came in the game thing. Also, I think what really kind of helped, was the fact that we had a COVID year right away, and there weren't many. There weren't any fans in the stands, you know,
9: exactly.
10: Which made it, COVID was horrible, but it made it easier on us, I'll tell you the truth. I mean, and then the next year, some of the emotions and feelings have subsided, other than probably L.A., Anaheim, New York, you know, teams that were vying for that championship and felt that it was taken away from them. But, you know, it was another opportunity for me, which a lot of times you got to turn a negative into a positive. You know, just like I got divorced and then come up north with the Giants, which started my career, Houston was prosecuted as, you know, for cheating. And so there's an opportunity, you know, for me, because I wouldn't have gotten another opportunity. I wouldn't have gotten an opportunity to have a good club, because usually, Pinky, when you get a job, you get in a second division team. You're not going to get a kind of a team that was great already. And so, and plus it was an opportunity, you know, to put some more cash in the bank at the end.
9: At
10: 7 years old, how many people get a chance?
9: That's for sure.
10: You know, and I wanted the championship, and everything pointed.

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7: And welcome back. We'll see about that. This week in Dodger history presented by BFF Financial, 1978. And I want to know if you remember this, Ron. In the contest best remembered for Tommy Lasorda's postgame rant, Dave Kingman hits three home runs, accounting for eight RBIs against the Dodgers in the Cubs' 10-7 victory at Chavez Ravine. Mr. Lasorda took exception to radio reporter Paul Olden asking his opinion about the Chicago Sluggers' performance, and Mr. Lasorda then responded with an obscenity-laced tirade that has become legendary. You can actually watch it on YouTube. I recommend you do not watch it around any young kids because it is something else.
8: Well, it yes, I do, rather vividly. It kind of jump-started Paul Olden's career. He came out of just doing an interview with a microphone, and now he's an overnight star trying to tell us about the night, the day that he spent with Lasorda talking about Kingman. Yeah, Tommy has a lot of those stories, as a matter of fact, that we don't tell too many. I'm sure Dusty remembers that as well. You want your thoughts on that?
9: I do.
8: Oh, yeah, we, you know, Tommy was a great motivator. He was a hands-on guy. I played with another guy for Walter Alston who was very shy. They both did a great job of you know, managing the players. I had a great time with both of them. Bake, when you came over in 1976 in a trade, you know, you'd already spent some time in Atlanta with Henry Aaron. You were part of that big day that we all got to share, and Henry breaking Babe Ruth's all-time home record in Atlanta. You were on the on-deck circle, and I was at third base as he came by. The most historical game I ever played in.
9: Yeah, well, me too. I mean, I just came from, it's been 50 years since he hit the home run.
8: Yeah.
9: And, you know, we were very young players at the time, almost kids. And like I said earlier, man, you know, where's the time gone? Because it's, I mean, the moment is so vivid in my mind. And I was there with Tom House and you know, some of the other players on the team, Marty Perez and you know, Ron Reed, I mean, Jeff Capra. And when you think about it, you know, the pressures that they, you know, that the Hammer was under,
8: yeah.
9: You know, but he never succumbed to it. He never complained about anything. And, you know, guys of that generation, Ron, you know, they didn't complain, you know, I mean, you know, if they were hurt, played hurt, you know, they taught us how to play hurt.
8: Yes, sir.
9: And, you know, that first summer that I went, you know, I graded to the Dodgers. I hurt my knee playing basketball after that trade. And, you know, I didn't go on the DL because of Henry Aaron and how he always told us to try to find a way to play and stay off the DL.
8: Yeah.
9: And they asked me what I'm most proudest of in my career. I mean, going on the DL. Now, I might have been a fool a few times for not going on there, but, you know, I learned from, you know, from Hank Aaron to try to find a way to play.
8: Yeah. Well, were you surprised, disappointed when you got traded? What were your, you know, what were your expectations when you got to the
9: No, Rangers? I wanted to get traded. I mean, because they had just sent Henry Aaron back to Milwaukee.
8: Right.
9: And, you know, our leader was gone.
8: Mm-hmm.
9: And, you know, I was lost. Ralph Garr was lost. Carl Morton, Marty Perez, Darrell Evans. I mean, if we had any problems on the team, we would take it to Hammer, and Hammer, you know, would be our lawyer and fight
8: yeah.
9: for us. And
8: yeah.
9: you know, if he thought that we were right, and so like I couldn't at that time. I'd had enough of losing, you know. And then I remember Lasorda used to try to tamper with me when he's the third base coach. He's like, man, you should be on the Dodgers. And I was like, you damn right I should be on the Dodgers. But I couldn't say it too loud. And then next thing I know, yeah. I went in the office and I said, hey, man, I'm, please trade me. I'm out of here, you know, to Eddie Robinson. And he asked me about he told me three or four times, had I ever been to Cleveland? So I asked Hank Aaron, I said, man, how come every time I ask to be traded, they say, you ever been to Cleveland, which I hadn't, because they were in the American League, but that's where that was Siberian Front at that time, where
8: God.
9: They sent, you know, the bad actors.
8: Yeah, so, that's the first thing I thought about. Is this Siberia? I mean, you know, it's like everybody mentioned this thing.
9: I mean, Cleveland was a great town. I mean,
8: yeah.
9: great town, but
8: yeah.
9: imagine playing baseball in that War Memorial Stadium back then.
8: Yeah.
9: You know what I mean?
8: Yeah.
9: I mean, it's a lot different now. I think that's one of the most improved towns in you know, in America. But, boy, and then I was coming back, and I packed up my little Porsche 914, and you know, me and my bride, I was been married a couple years. I was in Carlsbad, New Mexico, and I was watching TV with the sound off, and all of a sudden I see all these guys that are traded, blockbuster trade, that I saw my face on the TV, and at that time you didn't have any cell phones. I called my dad,
8: right. yeah.
9: and he's like, boy, they've been looking for you all day. And, you know, that was one of the best days of my life when they traded me, you know, to the Dodgers. I didn't have any clue that next year was going to be the worst year of my life in 76 after right. I had hurt my knee, but yeah. then the next year was right back to the best year.
8: Yeah, well, you certainly turned that around in a hurry. You become
9: well,
8: you know, the member of
9: but
8: the...
9: But, Peggy, you know, I got to thank Tommy, which I use to this day, two things. I use Tom Lasorda in food to try to get close to guys, and secondly, you know, you stick your neck out for a guy if you believe in the guy. Because Tommy, you know, believed in me that I was center fielder. And then after they got Mundy, then they got Reggie Smith. There was nowhere else to play but left field. That's why I was playing left. I played my last 10 years, you know, on a bad leg. And that's when they traded Billy Buckner to Chicago because I heard Chicago didn't want me. So, you know, that was the best thing that had happened to me in that time of my career other than being with Henry Aaron.
8: Well, yeah, I mean, you come over and right away you fall into being a part of the first 30 home run foursome in Major League history in 1977, and we're in the playoffs, and I think you hit a grand slam home run that year, right, in game two, and I hit one in game one, so we were back-to-back. And then in 78, we're back in the World Series again. And, you know, you made your contributions, you know, felt right way, and you earned the respect of the left field bullpen, you know, because you had Bakersfield out there, right?
9: You know, in 78, you know, I thought we were going to win in 77.
0: Yeah, I know.
9: But in 78, I knew we were going to win because, you know, Jim Gilliam had died,
8: yeah.
9: I think, in August, and we were playing for him. Had a patch on our sleeves.
8: Yes, we did.
9: And you know, I have a brain aneurysm, and then, you know, we're up 2-0 on the Yankees. And, you know, the Yankees had always been my nemesis since I was a kid as a Dodger fan. And then they beat us in 77, and then they came back and beat us 4 in a row. I don't know if you remember, but that was the longest flight. That was like a Twilight Zone flight after we had to go all the way back to New York to, you know, to lose one game and then get back on the plane and come home. And, boy, that one... That was the
8: biggest loss, yeah. And of course, you know, I keep when I see Reggie every once in a while, I ask him if his right hip hurts still today with all the arthritis that he's got in it, you know, from that huge impact from that thrown ball. Yeah, those were great times. You know, you had a good time out in left field because. I've always said this. I said I did not play with a left fielder that had a better arm than you did. You know, your ball carried. There was one time in infield practice, and I realized it after the fact that I cut off this perfect throw that you were making.
9: And you remember that thing?
8: Yeah, I do. And I started, and you started. You said, "Don't." You said, "Let that thing go. Let that thing go through." And as soon as you said it, I said, oh, my God, I know what he's looking for. He wants to see the bounce. He wants to see the final throw, the way to go fall. So I stopped doing that, you know.
9: Yes.
8: And,
9: man, I remember that. I remember that. It was yesterday.
8: But, yeah, I mean, you learned.
9: I think you said it a lot more politely than I said.
8: Oh, well, but, I mean, look, it was a matter of, you know, hey, if you hadn't said anything at that point, you know, I probably wouldn't have recognized that, you know, hey, he wants to see. It's like when I used to go out and want to take batting practice, I used to like to take it on the field with no shaggers.
9: Right.
8: And I wanted to see the ball fall through, you know, go through the hole or go through into the alley or go over something. And so it was all positive. But once, you know, these guys in batting practice, the pitchers, they like to go shag. And they'll run into left center field and pull down a line drive, and you're saying, let that thing go, will you? Let it go. But, yeah, that was a lesson I learned, and it was well taken. But we had a really great way of policing ourselves, too.
9: Yes,
8: you know,
9: we did.
8: That was the one thing that I really felt that this is where our strength is. You know, you can't rely on the manager. You can't rely on the coaching staff to always take care of your business. You know,
9: Pinky, check this out. I was told when I first took this job that by a couple, one was the manager, one was the coach. One of them told me if there's a left-hander in the bullpen and he doesn't get left-handers out, but the left-hander's at the plate, bring him in anyway, and you won't get second-guessed by the press. And I was like, man, that's terrible advice. You know, you got to go with what you think is the best way, you know, to win. And and then a manager told me, you know, later on, you know, he says about playing a guy. And you got to play this guy over this guy, even if you believe in this other guy here. And I was like, man, that's terrible advice. And he says, do not let the team have their own meeting without you because that's the sign that you lost the club. Mm. And I was like, man, you know how many meetings we had and told Tommy to leave, right, Pinger?
8: Absolutely.
9: Yeah, and I was like, man, that's terrible advice because I have lived when we asked Tommy to please get out so we could say what we wanted to say to each other, and you may not like it, but somebody was going to tell you about yourself and tell you the truth, and then when you're home that night, looking in the mirror, brushing your teeth, you're going to say, hey, man, that my teammate was right. And then, like you said, we had a great way of policing ourselves, and we certainly did.
8: Yeah, and you're right. I think that is bad advice because there are times in there that it's got to be an all-players meeting. And and we did that, and they were comfortable with it, which I think really helped us get our work done. We're coming
9: and
8: to
9: see, Pinky, I did that in Houston a couple of times.
8: I'm sure you know, probably had.
9: I'm serious. Maldonado, Michael Brown, they asked me, say, hey, man, can I call a meeting? I said, sure, go ahead. Yeah. I trust the guys that are conducting the meeting.
8: Agreed.
9: You know what I mean?
8: Agreed.
9: Go ahead.
8: All right. So anyway, we're winding down on this segment. I just want to thank you so much for taking your time. I really do believe that your career is now headed to the Hall of Fame. I really do. I think that what you capped it off with your managing skills and success, the way you've dealt with this this whole period of time, the respect that you have in the game today, I think you're going to get into the Hall of Fame. So I just wanted to say that in closing. It's nice to be able to speak with you again. I wish you nothing but success. And once again, thanks for joining us. I hope you have a great rest of your life.
9: Thank you. Hey, man, Piggy.
8: Yeah.
9: I'm proud of you, man. You're pretty good at this podcast. So, you know, a lot of guys heard.
8: I'm still trying, man. I'm still trying. Yeah, I got it.
9: Yeah, that don't shock me. That don't shock me, though. Okay. You know what I mean? So, good luck to you, man.
8: Yeah, thanks so much for being on the show. We'll talk again.
9: All right.
8: Okay, there you have, ladies and gentlemen, Dusty Baker, the incomparable Dusty Baker. We'll be right back after this.

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4: Hey, Ron, how you doing?
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6: One game at a time. Okay, we are back. Thank you so much for sticking with us. Really appreciate that. A fantastic interview Ron did with Dusty Baker. Love the chemistry between those two. As I've always said before, I just love to listen to two baseball legends talk about the game. Very interesting. Make sure to follow Ron on Instagram, The Real Ron Say. Also, The Official Ron Say on Facebook as well. He's also available for cameo, special requests. Also, make sure to check out his website, theronsayshow.com, for our complete archives and also access to his tremendous book, Penguin Power. Great book. Check that out. You know, Christmas is coming. Makes a great Christmas gift stocking stuffer. Okay, folks, we're getting ready for the NBA season upcoming. We saw NBA Media Day. We saw LeBron James, first time in his Philadelphia uniform. Looked very weird. And also, we're seeing the sources are saying that the NBA is reviewing finalists' bids for its new next expansion franchise in Las Vegas. And they're looking for a $12 to $13 billion price tag for that. I don't know if that just includes, like, the team itself, plus, like, the rights, and if any of that money goes to the other teams. Because, I mean, you know, Lakers sold for $15 billion. But this is a brand new franchise in Las Vegas, which is not even in a top 25 media market. I don't know how the economics work on that. Also, I'm not sure they got to add another team. You can't have 31 teams. You got to have 32. Hopefully, maybe Seattle. Hopefully. Fingers crossed. Maybe San Diego. But it's got to be probably on the east, though, you would think, unless they're going to move somebody else from the west to the east. Also, the more scuttlebutt around the league meetings, the NBA officials plan to crack down on push-offs as part of their new 26 to 27 official guidelines. Now, we've seen this before where they want to crack down on certain. They always say, we're going to crack down on this. We're going to crack down on the stutter step. We're going to crack down on the flopping. We're going to crack down on jawing with the refs. And, you know, maybe that stands pat for the first couple of months, but then does it really stick? No. We've seen more John at the officials than ever. We've seen more flopping than ever. I mean, when was the last time you've seen a technical for flopping? I mean, that's what the fans want. The fans want to get rid of flopping. The fans want to get rid of the jawing with the officials so because the other team's running back and on a 5-on-4. So I just hope the league, I mean, honestly, the NBA.
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6: Product vis-a-vis the officials that they actually do something about it. But I'm looking forward to the season. Not necessarily looking forward to the Lakers. I don't know. We'll see. I don't know if Luka Doncic and Austin Reeves can carry this team. We'll see. Should be fun. All right, you guys. Thanks so much. Talk to you soon.
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9: Breaking news this hour at Town Hall. I'm Bob Agnew in Washington. Southern California is preparing for more coastal flooding as Tropical Storm Rachel threatens the Southwest. The National Weather Service has issued a coastal flood warning through this afternoon and a high surf advisory with waves of up to 7 feet. 8 structures along the coast in Long Beach have been deemed unsafe because of the high surf. Meanwhile, many people in Florida in need of a hot meal and other help after Hurricane Isaias made landfall this weekend. Gary LeBlanc is with Mercy Chefs and says they're setting up operations in Panama City and Live Oak.
10: And we will do anything that it takes to get to where we're needed.
9: Mercy Chef says they'll be serving up hot meals.
10: We make arrangements with food purveyors ahead of time. Many of them have the same call to serve that we do. And so they've loaded through the night, and they have drivers on the road now, and they will get to us with those deliveries so we can begin feeding.
9: More than 400,000 customers in Florida alone still without power after Isaias was downgraded to a post-tropical cyclone overnight. A dietary supplement for babies has been voluntarily recalled due to its alcohol content. Pacific Health Sciences announced this week the company is voluntarily recalling one of the lots of its Baby's Magic Tea brand Baby Sleep Gripe Water after FDA testing revealed the alcohol inside. The NYPD has a man in custody allegedly who slashed 2 people while barricading himself inside a Queens apartment.
11: One cop responding to the scene just before midnight fired off a round as officers tried to get into the Edgemere apartment. No one was injured. Once inside, police found a 53-year-old man slashed on his hand and arms and a 57-year-old woman with wounds to her hand and feet. The alleged slasher, age 52, was taken into custody. The 2 victims were taken to Jamaica Hospital in stable condition. I'm Larry Kofsky.
9: More at townhall.com.
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9: The stage is set for the Major League Baseball Championship Series. The National League Series gets underway today when the Los Angeles Dodgers pay a visit to the Milwaukee Brewers. Milwaukee will be hosting the first 2 games of their best-of-7 series. In the American League, the Cleveland Guardians defeated the Chicago White Sox on Saturday to advance. White Sox second baseman Chase Medroth talks about why they struggled as a lineup.
13: You know, there was a good at-bat and just kind of, you know, couldn't get that big hit. Today, kind of couldn't get anything going. That was probably the best I've seen, you know, Gavin pitch.
9: Guardians reliever Kate Smith says it feels great to celebrate with the team.
14: It's so much fun just to celebrate with not only the guys who are on the field in uniform, but not only the guys who are in the dugout, but all the staff behind the scene. There's a lot of people who make this possible.
9: The Guardians will play the Tampa Bay Rays. The winners of each of the championship series will then meet in the World Series. Breaking news and analysis at townhall.com. President Trump on Thursday honored tech leaders and scientists at the Golden Age of Innovation Summit here in Washington.
15: So I just want to thank everybody for being here. It's such a big day in the world of science and the world of technology. This is the biggest day there is. This is the whole ball game. If you happen to be doing what you do, this is it. This is where you want to be. And I want to congratulate our winners.
9: The president awarded Elon Musk and other American innovators the nation's highest honors for scientific and technological achievement at the Donald J. Trump Institute of Peace. The president said he marveled at what seems to be on the horizon, including further exploration of space and on the moon, as well as advanced nuclear power technology. Other honorees at that event included Google's co-founder, Sergey Brin, along with NVIDIA CEO, Jensen Huang. You'll find breaking news and analysis at townhall.com.
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18: 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We have, we're looking forward to the seasons with Carol Conair, editor-in-chief of the Old Farmer's Almanac. 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An interesting story indeed. I think she has one about Abraham Lincoln, and I'm hoping she tells it. Then we are hitting the road with travel expert Chris Carley from theeyeoftheflyer.com. He is bringing us the latest travel news. As always, he's bringing us some trends, information you need to know about your next trip. 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It is National Cheeseburger Day, offering Americans a chance to enjoy free or discounted cheeseburgers, which we need more of. Honestly, I don't think we eat enough cheeseburgers in this country. It's an iconic food. We got our melted cheese on top of a juicy patty. It's beloved. It is a beloved food. The day is also a time for creative recipes from chefs and food bloggers. The cheeseburger was invented by 16-year-old Lionel Sternberger in 1926 at his father's sandwich shop in Pasadena, California. What? That is so close to me. History was made there. The origin story actually does vary, but either out of curiosity or a suggestion from a passerby, Lionel added cheese to a hamburger, creating the now classic cheeseburger. And today, we are going to indulge. All right? Side of fries. I need to know what your favorite cheeseburger is. Mine is In-N-Out. We also have the Rice Krispie Treat being celebrated today. Today, Rice Krispie Treat Day honors the popular no-bake sweet treat. It is a staple in U.S. households due to its simplicity and delicious taste. And you know what? It makes me feel like I'm in the 1950s. Like I'm in the 1950s. It just feels like a classic dessert, and it is. Originally introduced in 1938 by Lucy Maltby in a dessert book, the recipe has definitely evolved over the years. The Campfire Girls, led by Mildred Day, added marshmallows to the mix in 1939, spicing it up a little bit. Well, I guess not spicy, but sweetening it up even more, and it boosted the treat's popularity. And then Kellogg's later adapted this version and added it back to the Rice Krispies cereal boxes in 1941. And now it's beloved by both kids and adults. It's International Eat an Apple Day. Yeah, this is promoting the enjoyment of apples, which I used to hate apples. I stand by my opinion that the classic red apple is abhorrent. It is disgusting. But the pink lady apples, the green apples, those I'm on board with. This day encourages people to eat one apple every day to benefit from all the health perks that they have to offer. Apples do have a rich history originating in Central Asia, which I did not know. Apples have appeared, obviously, in literature, art, mythology, hence the Twilight book cover. That's where they're featured. You know, apples are an important part of American culture. It's also National Multivitamin Day, highlighting the importance of multivitamins in supporting health and filling dietary gaps. With 75% of the U.S. population not meeting healthy diet guidelines, this day is focusing on how multivitamins can enhance immune function and overall well-being. Of course, talk to your doctor before you take any advice and before you start taking anything new. But yeah, we have a great show coming up for you. We're very excited, so thanks for joining us on What's Cooking Today. We're going to be back with more.
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0: 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So you can go to eyeoftheflyer.com. Now, you've got another great travel news roundup this week, so let's get into some of your big stories. I'm hearing something about a Tesla cyber cab. Tell me about that.
1: My co-writer, Rene DeLambert, he has a Tesla, and he loves Tesla, and he found this post. It's really interesting. You know, the thing is with these Tesla cyber cabs is that they don't have a steering wheel.
0: Oh, my gosh. Whereas
1: I believe the Waymos do. Waymos are another robo-taxi. I see them a lot, you know, in Santa Monica out here in L.A. and downtown L.A. and Hollywood. The thing is, the problem with the cyber cabs, firefighters need a way to be able to move a vehicle if it's disabled somehow. And the way that you, I guess, navigate a cyber cab is by using touchscreen controls. And Tesla provided training for the Austin Fire Department. This is where this story came from. And Minneapolis is talking about outlawing these cyber cabs. New Jersey is talking about outlawing them altogether.
0: Yeah, I understand. I mean, and here I'm reading that Minneapolis is considering requiring a human driver in every driverless vehicle. So isn't that kind of defeating the whole purpose of a driverless vehicle?
1: It is. It's like having a chaperone. You know, I mean, hey, good work if you can get it.
0: Yeah, I mean, the car does all the work. You sit there, yeah.
1: Watch TV, I don't know. But, you know, it kind of does defeat the purpose.
0: Yeah.
1: But, hey,
0: so
1: it still keeps jobs around it, which is good.
0: Yes, we love jobs. We love, you know, we don't want to take jobs away, but we also, you know, it's weird because it feels like tech companies have just been allowed to sort of start doing this. And I almost feel, you know, my husband has also said, I feel like there should have at least been like a vote, like a vote as to whether we want to start implementing these technologies, because it's a big deal. I mean, a lot of people are probably really uncomfortable by the idea of a driverless vehicle. But who knows? Maybe in 10 years, we'll be the old farts that can't get on board with the new tech.
1: Yeah.
0: So,
1: yep.
0: So JetBlue.
1: But, you know, on the same token, we take monorails. We take, you know, a lot of different modes of transportation. Again, those are on rail.
0: Right,
1: but,
0: exactly.
1: You know, some of these automated people movers, there's no one driving them.
0: Right. So JetBlue is also introducing domestic first class after 26 years. So what do we know about this new premium cabin? And do you think travelers are going to see it as a meaningful upgrade?
1: You know, the seats look comfortable. They look like most upgraded or updated domestic first class seats. You know, they have the nice 13-inch touch screens. I remember when I was a kid, a 13-inch television would have been amazing. And, you know, and now they have them in the back of airplane seats, which is great.
0: Right, exactly.
1: Something that's really interesting, and I'm sure the flight attendants are just going to hate this, I don't blame them. You can order drinks from your touchscreen, which is anything new. I was doing that when I flew Virgin America 20 something years ago, but you can customize your own cocktail. It's called the Digital Mixologist.
0: That's pretty cool.
1: Yeah, I'm not sure if there's a combination, if there's a limit, like if you can make yourself a Long Island iced tea, you know, or something like that.
0: Yeah, we don't want people getting any more sloppy on airplanes than they already are.
1: Right, right. There will be a picture of my face on a JetBlue plane when I walk in and they see the Digital Mixologist. Or if it would be like kids when we went to 7-Eleven.
0: Yeah.
1: And took, you know, a soda cup and did, like, I think we call them suicides, where you took, like, orange, Coke, Diet Coke, Mellow Yellow, and, you know, yeah. Who knows, there's going to be people making those soda combinations as well.
0: Just absolutely making your own potion.
1: Yep.
0: Yeah, I mean, that's so interesting that after this long it's taken them to introduce domestic first class. I mean, it's taken them 26 years. But, you know, another interesting thing is AI-generated travel reviews are becoming an issue. And what advice can you give to our listeners and to travelers to spot a fake hotel or travel review before they're spending their money?
1: Well, just a quick wrap-up on the JetBlue thing. To their credit, they do have something called Mint, which is a nice business class product. And the thing is, in the U.S., when we think first class, we think, you know, the cushier seats. First class is really a first-class experience. Internationally, first class means a lie-flat bed, which is the JetBlue Mint, which is more of a business class thing. We can get into semantics later. But JetBlue's Mint is really great. My mother-in-law flew it from Newark, New Jersey, back to Los Angeles a few weeks ago, and she loved it.
0: So JetBlue
1: has had that for several years.
0: And that's for international, the JetBlue Mint?
1: No. That's for long hauls in the U.S. The domestic first class is for shorter hauls, like, you know, 4 hours or so.
0: Right. Okay, cool. Yeah.
1: Going back to AI, yes.
0: Yeah, tell us about AI.
1: Well, AI-generated travel reviews are kind of becoming a little issue. But if you studied AI writing, it's really over the top, in this thing we linked to on iotaflyer.com. It talked about generic praise, like exceptionally attentive, but with no specific staff names. A lot of people, a lot of travelers who post, when they experience really great staff, they'll go out of their way to mention, you know, hey, Madison at the front desk was great. Courtney, in housekeeping,
0: right,
1: fantastic. Because it gives the staff members some recognition. People hope that the chains or the managers will read the reviews and give a raise, to those employees.
0: Right.
1: But a lot of these AI reviews don't include that, because they don't know who the employees are.
0: Right, they can't tell you the specifics of what happened during their stay. We want to hear more about this, so we are going to keep talking. We're going to hold Chris over, Chris Carley from eyeoftheflyer.com. We are going to be back with more on What's Cooking Tonight.

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7: Welcome back to What's Cooking Today. We are talking with Chris Carley from eyeoftheflyer.com. Chris, he's our travel expert. We're getting all of our travel news roundup. And before the break, we were talking about AI-generated reviews and how a lot of, you know, not even a lot, I would say all of these AI-generated reviews can't give specifics. They can't give specific names. They can't tell you specific things that happened while they were, quote-unquote, enjoying the space that they were, you know, in, like a hotel or a restaurant. And are there any other things that we can look for when spotting fake AI-generated reviews?
8: If the writing is flawless but really grand, that's probably AI, and it's probably either going to be a 5-star review or a 1-star review. It could be a 5-star review written by the hotel property or the cruise line, or a 1-star review written by a competitor.
7: Wow. Okay. And we do know that AI can be quite sycophantic too. Like if you tell it to rave about a hotel, it's going to go above and beyond, and it's probably going to use language that's not necessarily like colloquial that you and I would use, Chris. Now, I wanted to ask, because Starlink is showing up on more and more airplanes, so how much better is the in-flight Wi-Fi experience when an airline uses Starlink?
8: Okay, now full disclosure, I'm a SpaceX stockholder because I believe in the product. It has nothing to do with Elon Musk. Delta, the airline I fly more often than not, they have, it's Viasat for their fast free internet. When Delta's fast free internet is always free, it's rarely fast. They made a mistake by not going to Starlink. Starlink's internet is much faster and much better for commercial aircraft. One of my friends, Rene DeLambert, my co-writer, he used Starlink in the middle of the ocean on a cruise.
7: Wow.
8: And said it was great.
7: Yeah, and cruise lines, they'll really squeeze you for all you're worth. We went on a cruise this year with my family, and the Wi-Fi package was out of control. So if you own a Starlink, you know, lucky you. So we also had a Delta flight that recently, it rapidly descended 27,000 feet after a cabin pressurization problem. What is your advice to travelers about being prepared for something like that? 27,000 feet, is that correct? That's almost crashing.
8: Okay, first of all, this was a plane, I think it was a 737, a Boeing 737.
7: Okay.
8: It departed L.A. for Salt Lake City when I experienced a depressurization issue. It's not like this plane plunged 27,000 feet in 30 seconds.
7: Okay, that's what I'm picturing.
8: No.
7: Okay, thank God.
8: It's a fun, scary headline designed for people to click.
7: Okay.
8: It descended 27,000 feet over the course of about 10 minutes. So that's an average of 2,700 feet a minute, which isn't unheard of. I mean, the average rate of descent on a standard flight is between 1,500 to 3,000 feet per minute. Apparently, there was some kind of depressurization malfunction, so the oxygen masks dropped, which I'm sure is terrifying.
7: Yeah, 100%.
8: Thousands of flights I've taken, that's never happened to me. But the best thing you can do is stay as calm as possible and listen to the cabin crew. Keep your seatbelt fastened.
7: Yeah, I mean, at that point, it really is like a Jesus take the wheel moment. So, it is good to hear that they did not rapidly descend, as in plunge 27,000 feet, because that is a catchy headline, but that is quite terrifying to read. And tell us about concerns with Russian airspace. Are travelers, if they're considering booking an itinerary in Russia, could they potentially fly through some geopolitical conflict?
8: Yes and no. I'd stay away from Russia, actually. That's just me. Here's kind of this is a great guideline that my dad taught me when I was young. And he learned it after sitting next to an airline pilot who was commuting home after working for a few days. The pilots flying on your plane have friends and families, okay? They want to return home to them, probably. If they thought for a second there was a remote possibility that something might endanger that flight, they're not going to operate that flight. If there's anyone on the plane who wants the flight to go flawlessly, it's your pilots. So if they think they're safe, you can pretty much, you know, safely order your cocktails from the digital mixologist and complain about the slow Delta Wi-Fi. if they're on board, you should be on board too and leave the flying to them.
7: That's a great tip, and I think it's great for nervous flyers to hear that as well. So, Chris, before we let you go, tell us where can people go to follow you and get more of your travel news and tips and stuff like that?
8: All these socials, we are at Eye of the Flyer, and our website is eyeoftheflyer.com, and my email address is Chris, C-H-R-I-S, at eyeoftheflyer.com.
7: All righty. We have eyeoftheflyer.com, or you can find them on socials with the handle at Eye of the Flyer. Thank you so much to Chris Carley, our travel expert, for joining us. It's been great to have him on the show, and we can't wait to have you back. And I love talking travel, so let's connect again soon, okay?
8: I love it. Thank you so much for having me.
7: Wonderful, and we'll be back with more on What's Going On Today.
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7: Welcome back to What's Cooking Today. I'm your co-host, Madison Hernandez, and today we are joined by Carol Conair, editor-in-chief of the Old Farmer's Almanac. You are only the 14th editor and, go women, second female since the founding of the Old Farmer's Almanac in 1792. Welcome, Carol, to the show.
14: Oh, it's great to be here. Thanks for having me.
7: Yeah, congratulations on being editor-in-chief. So what are some of the historical claims to fame for the Old Farmer's Almanac?
14: Well, as you mentioned, we're the oldest continuously published periodical, actually, in North America. So that's our main claim to fame. We came out. Our Robert B. Thomas was our founder, and he wanted to make the best almanac he could, and he did so because we're like the only one left, basically. And so, yeah, his idea was that we needed to be useful with a pleasant degree of humor. And Robert B. Thomas was the editor for over 50 years, which kind of skews the timeline for the rest of the editors to come after that. But we do have some claims to fame. One that is one of my favorites is that Abraham Lincoln, when he was just a young lawyer, he got off one of his clients, a defendant, by proving that the defendant couldn't be seen that night. Someone had identified him visually, but certainly there wasn't as many lights back then, but the idea was that it was a new moon, so there was no light in the sky for this person to be identified. So his client got off on the charges.
7: Wow.
14: So that's a fun one, right?
7: Yeah, that's incredible.
14: It is incredible. And then in the 1940s, when the war was brewing, there was a German spy that was found with an almanac in their pocket, and it was like off the coast of New York. And so the government got kind of afraid, right, because they were thinking like this information might be used against us. And so we were at the time contacted by the government to not provide those weather forecasts. But we got around that by calling them weather indications, so we were able to publish and also put, you know, weather prognostications, if you will, but had to change the wording a little bit because we didn't want that information used against us in,
7: wow,
14: in a conflict.
7: That also speaks to how iconic the Old Farmer's Almanac is. If you're looking for trusted information, that's where you're going to go. And I think that having that established history really makes it something that's almost comforting to go back to because you know you can rely on it. It sounds like you guys are covering like a wide array of topics, and people might think, oh, I want to check the weather and I want a reliable source. That's great. And they want to go to the Old Farmer's Almanac for help. But maybe some people don't know that you guys have a lot more to offer as well.
14: We sure do. We have a story on, which I find incredibly fascinating. You know, the iPhone turns 20 in 2027. And, you know, over the last 20 years, phones have really become dominant in our lives. They are computers in our pocket. And in fact, one of the last things we do with phones is talk to each other anymore. And also, we find that there's a lot of parents who would like to hold off. You know, I think it was Europe just banned phones or use, you know, for kids, and there's a lot of guards, you know, and we're considering them here in our country as well. But parents are wanting to reinstall landlines in their
7: home. That's what I
14: want to
7: do. I want to install a landline in my home.
14: Exactly, and it's happening, and more companies are

0: one more memory that has been recent, you know, breaks my heart, but in a recent, you know, in an interview, Dolly Parton would say that she had the Bible and the almanac in her house, you know.
1: Oh, I love that.
0: Lots of people have learned to read, but again, you know, she came from a, an agrarian, you know, family. You know, they lived in the countryside. And to your point, yes, tried and true information. You know, everything is refreshed every year, and we use some really expert contributors as for our astronomy, for instance, and our weather. We have our own weather team, and they use our formula. But I think what makes us even rarer today is that we fact-check every single word in this book every year, you know, whether it's a, like an old wisdom or a newfangled knowledge item. You know, we're really intent on, as you said, making it trustworthy. We know that our readers trust us. They trust us also to stick to our knitting. We're delightfully apolitical, you know, and it's just this idea that if I, yes, if I want some knowledge, both the book and almanac.com are just incredible resources for people who want to be connected to the earth, who grow things, who watch the sky, who love nature, you know, who want to just be in touch with those real things, you know, in our lives. And that's something we've always done. So that part doesn't change. And as you said, it's what can you get for less than $10 that's good every day of the year, that makes you feel good, that gives you something useful, and, you know, in this day and age, saving a buck or two here and there.
1: Absolutely. And would you even say that this would be, because I'm always looking for good coffee table books, and so would you say this would be like a good book to even have on your coffee table, and people can flip through it when they come over and you know, learn something?
0: Well, that is very kind of you, because most people tell us that we find that we're found in their bathroom. So I think coffee table is a real upgrade, and we'll take it. But I certainly always have mine out for people to see. It is part reference, but, you know, part delight. You know, our feature stories this year range from, you know, how we would get to Mars, to medicinal plants you can grow, old-fashioned roses, root vegetables, you know, dogs that work, have jobs. So it's always a real mix. And we just think about, we're just regular folks who are the editors, and we follow our curiosity. But the thing that I feel like we're the luckiest thing is that we hear from our readers all the time. We get emails, we get letters, we get phone calls. We get lots of feedback through almanac.com or even product reviews where we're sold. And those things are so helpful to us to make sure that we're providing readers what it is they're looking for.
1: Yeah, absolutely. I've heard a lot about how there's different cold and warm fronts that could be switching this year, and there's just some weird things going on with the weather. We want to hear more. Specifically, I'm curious what's going on with the weather in California and Hawaii with the hurricane and everything that was going on there. So we are talking with Carol Conair, editor-in-chief of the Old Farmer's Almanac. And stick around. We have a lot more information for you, and we will be back with more on What's Cooking Today.
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0: welcome back to What's Cooking Today. I'm your co-host, Madison Hernandez, and we're having a lovely conversation with Carol Conair. The 2027 Old Farmer's Almanac and winter forecasts are coming out, and Carol Conair is the editor-in-chief. We're so lucky to have her on the show. I was just telling her that I just started gardening again, so this is specifically very exciting for me. And we were talking about the warming temperatures and the different kind of weather that's been happening around the world. So can you tell us, how could warming temperatures in the Indian Ocean impact storm activity this year?
1: Well, the Indian Ocean, I'm less familiar with than what the Pacific is doing, which is there's a super El Nino brewing. But things are interacting, like you're saying, and so, but there's some counteractivity, right? So it's like, you know, people might remember the winter of 1997 and 1998 was also a super El Nino winter, and for California, that was very destructive. There was a lot of water. There was mudslides. There was a lot of loss, you know, financial loss, and so, you know, is it going to be that bad is what people are wondering. But like you said, there's some other factors happening around the globe. And also, we're in a different world, though it's a warming world. You know, the hardiness zones for the USDA were all recalibrated a few years ago. Almost everywhere in North America ticked up half a zone or more. And so when you have that, there's even more moisture in the atmosphere. And also, it depends on what is the jet stream doing, what is the polar vortex doing. So we're calling for a winter where you are that will be very wet and very warm, though, you know, you've traveled a little bit further east and it will be dry. So it's really the kind of upper half and the western half of or third of the U.S. that is really going to see a lot of precipitation. The middle part's going to be dry, and then the east coast is really a mixed bag. But just like we saw the horrible heat waves in Europe this summer, you know, there are just some interesting things that are happening globally. And we are always just looking at North America in terms of forecasting, because it's crazy to do long-range weather forecasting for 18 regions in the U.S. and, you know, daily forecasts, never mind other places. But we're really looking at the effects of those warm ocean waters and what's going to happen.
0: Speaking of strange things, let's talk about Mars. This new edition explores the realities of trying to colonize Mars. So what are some of the pros and cons?
1: Well, I think people, you know that it would be nice to have like a plan B, you know, depending on how weird, wacky our weather is. Though I don't think we're there yet. And also, getting to Mars is not, you know, a weekend road trip. It's a two-year proposition at the very least. And the problems, you know, beyond the ones of the sort of the finances and how do you survive once you get there and all of that are logistical, and our wonderful, you know, NASA and other space scientists around the world are thinking about these very problems and challenges. But the one that really struck me about that story is the amount of radiation that our astronauts would pick up on the way there. It's really a lot. And so we have to consider those things. And then the other thing is the isolation. You know, we've had people stay on the International Space Station for over a year, but this is a bit different. You know, once you get to Mars, you're not walking around outside. You aren't looking at plants. You just said you're getting back into gardening. You know, it's such a well-being thing to be involved with plants in any way, whether it's houseplants or, you know, a back 40 of potatoes. But, you know, none of that's really available. So it's that sensory deprivation as well as the communication lag. You know, we had that wonderful connection with Artemis while they were circling the backside of the moon earlier this year, and a little bit of a lag, but they were able to speak to their families in real time, and that's not going to be possible on a trip to Mars. So those are some of the challenges that need to be overcome if we are going to get there.
0: Yeah, absolutely. I mean, it reminds me of the movie The Martian, which is one of my and my dad's favorite movies. But again, it's like, that's Hollywood. We're talking about the reality of going there and the amount of time that it would take, the lack of, like you said, communication with loved ones, and even just like the scientific experts on the ground that we, you know, that they would, the astronauts would need help from. And then the idea of, you know, making Mars a plan B and then having an actual life there, you know, it's like, I mean, we should never, ever stop exploring, whether it's in our own gardens or space. You know, we should never stop exploring. But it does bring to mind, like, wow, space is incredible and so vast and terrifying, and we need to have due respect for it. But yeah, it really puts it into perspective, like, when you talk about all the pros and cons. And I'm glad that you guys are exploring that and you're talking about it in the Old Farmer's Almanac. So is there a specific launch day for this or for the 2027 edition?
1: It's right now. We just hit stores pretty much everywhere we distribute to in North America. Would have had their issues September 1st, so we're just about a week in. It's exciting. You know, we sell a lot of copies this time of year, especially leading up to the holidays.
0: Yeah, so I would guess that you can find the physical copies anywhere books are sold, right?
1: Exactly. And also, you know, we always want to promote local sales. We deal with many mom-and-pop stores. So if you go to almanac.com/where-to-buy and put your zip code in, any store near you will come up that has the almanac, and you can patronize your favorite store. You're, you know, hopefully right around the corner. We're also in big box stores and on Amazon, but it's always nice if you can buy locally and support those stores.
0: Yeah, absolutely. I love shopping locally. And we just want to thank Carol Conair for joining us. She's the editor-in-chief of the Old Farmer's Almanac. She is only the 14th editor in all of this time since its founding in 1792. And she is the second female to hold this position. And we're just so grateful for you coming on and talking to us about all of these super interesting topics. We will be back with more on What's Cooking Today.
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Welcome back to What's Cooking Today. I'm your co-host, Madison Hernandez. We are the nation's food, wine, travel, health, wealth, and entertainment show. Now, before we wrap things up today, it's time for our fact of the day, a quick little story, some trivia, something interesting for you you to take with you into your life and share with your friends. So today we're talking about something that seems to be everywhere these days, tipping. Ugh, my gosh. I don't mind tipping, especially when it's like your hairstylist or your nail tech or, you know, I don't know, someone who gives you really great service at a restaurant. Okay, you know, you go to dinner, you tip. You grab a cup of coffee, though. There's a tip screen. You pick up some takeout. There's a tip screen. And you always have to do it right in front of the person. Like, the screen is right there, and they can see you click no tip. It is the most... What happened to just regular tip jars? This is egregious to me. Okay, you buy something at a counter, and suddenly you have a tablet that's asking you if you want to leave 20, 25, or even 30%. You don't even give 30% to somebody who gives you excellent service at a restaurant most of the time. Like, most people are tipping 15 to 20%. A lot of times 20% is like what's customary now. But I feel like when I was a kid, it was like 10%. So what's going on here? I mean, there's actually a name for this phenomenon. It's called tipflation. It's a term that's been used to describe the expansion of tipping into more situations along with higher suggested tip amounts. And Americans are feeling the push on this. A Pew Research Center survey found that 72% of Americans said tipping is expected in more places today than it was 5 years earlier. Only 5% said it's expected in fewer places. And one big reason for this, as we all know, is technology. Those checkout tablets and digital payment screens have made it so easy for businesses to present a tip option. I mean, before, when we were all analog, if somebody stood in front of you and they took your coffee order and then they stuck their hand out in front of you and said nothing and raised their eyebrows and wink, wink, nudge, nudge, can I, you know, I pressed a few buttons, can I get a $3 tip for your $8 latte? We would think that was rude and weird. But now that it's on a screen, it's a little more subtle, just ever so slightly more subtle than sticking your hand out and raising your eyebrows at somebody. So those checkout tablets and digital payment screens have had a big impact on this. Instead of quietly deciding on whether to leave a few dollars, now you're suddenly staring at the screen that's telling you to leave a custom tip. And that creates something else, this social pressure. You know, you don't necessarily have to leave a tip for anyone, but the screen is sitting right in front of you and the employee is standing there watching. It can feel really awkward. So, you know, and tipping wasn't always such a deeply American tradition. This was, you know, established in the 1800s and widely accepted by the 1920s. But it's not like this is something that happens all over the world. In much of Europe, tipping is generally less common and less expected than in the U.S. Maybe we should all just move to Europe. The big difference is that in many countries, the price of service is more directly built into the cost overall, and tipping is treated as an optional extra rather than an expected part of the actual transaction. So that doesn't mean you never tip overseas. In some countries, rounding up or leaving a small amount of exceptional service is perfectly normal. So the next time that a tablet spins around and asks you for a 25% tip on a $6 coffee, just remember, you don't have to. You don't have to tip. You can click no tip. And you know what? My best guess is that the person behind the register is also feeling like they're not making enough money. And when they go out to get coffee, they probably feel like they don't want to tip either. So it's happening to all of us. You're not alone. That's your fact of the day. For more great food, wine, travel, health, wealth, and entertainment news, you can visit whatscookingtoday.com. You can download our cell phone app by dialing #250. It's a phone call. Then just say CRN, and it's downloaded right to your device. Thank you so much for listening. We love having you, and we love sharing our news with you and our great guests. So have a great day. We'll see you next time. And until then, eat well, everybody.

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1: Kindness and connection that turns real characters into ordinary angels. It's rated PG, 3.5 stars for Ordinary Angels, where there's nothing ordinary about this ambitious project.
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1: An army brat stationed with her family in Germany during the 1950s gets to meet the most famous
6: News this hour from Town Hall, I'm Mary Rose. The U.S. is calling for more transparency from Russia after a lab worker died at a plague research facility in Siberia. Bob Agnew reports.
7: There is no global law requiring governments to publish every laboratory mishap, but there is a patchwork of treaties, regulations, and international expectations. Under regulations adopted by the WHO's World Health Assembly in 2005, countries are expected to promptly notify the WHO of events that may pose an international public health threat. The very thing critics say China did not do in 2019 when they delayed reporting on a potential lab leak that led to a global COVID-19 pandemic. Bob Agnew reporting.
6: President Trump is urging his supporters in Tennessee to get out and vote in the midterms, speaking at a rally in Clarksville Saturday. The president said Democrats want to burn down all that his administration has accomplished in his second term.
8: Take a look at your 401k and decide to vote, because under Biden, they were down 25%. Under Trump, they're up about 65%.
6: The president was joined by U.S. Senator Marsha Blackburn, the Republican nominee for governor. The visit to Clarksville is the latest stop in the president's midterm blitz. A dietary supplement for babies has been voluntarily recalled due to its alcohol content. Pacific Health Sciences announced this week that the company is voluntarily recalling one lot of its baby's magic tea brand, Baby Sleep Gripe Water, after FDA testing identified undeclared alcohols in the product. The recalled product was packaged in flour fluid ounce amber bottles inside blue cardboard boxes and came with an oral syringe. More on these stories at townhall.com.
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6: Now that Isaias has moved on, Florida Attorney General James Uthemeyer has a word of warning for anyone who might try to scam storm victims.
10: While citizens are vulnerable and in need of fuel, groceries, other preparatory materials, if somebody's gouging on price, again, please go to myfloridalegal.com. Let us know, and we'll go shut it down quickly.
6: ICIS has been downgraded to a post-tropical cyclone after making landfall yesterday evening near Destin, Florida, as a Category 2 hurricane. OpenAI says an influence campaign operated by ChatGPT users in Iran placed about 100 phony articles in about 20 new outlets. OpenAI said the operation used its chatbot to generate articles using AI, many criticizing the impact of U.S. military action against Iran. Breaking news, townhall.com. One person is dead. Four others are injured in a wrong-way crash early Saturday on Staten Island.
11: The NYPD says it happened at around 5:30 in the morning near Exit 8 on the West Shore Expressway. A 66-year-old woman driving a Kia Seltos headed south collided with a Range Rover that was going north in the southbound lanes. At that point, a third vehicle, a Jeep, which was also headed south, crashed into both cars. The driver of the Kia was dead at the scene. The other two drivers and a passenger in the Jeep were taken to Richmond University Medical Center in stable condition. I'm Larry Kofsky.
6: A drone attack has reportedly destroyed a third major data center near Moscow. A Russian spokesperson posted on Telegram the building operated by Yandex is now shut down following the weekend attack. Yandex is considered the Google of Russia. More on these stories at townhall.com.
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16: Welcome back to The Lounge. I'm your co-host, Madison Hernandez, and this is the weekend edition of The Lounge. We are welcoming on Chris Carley from eyeoftheflyer.com, giving us our travel news roundup. Then we are going to talk to Nick Miles, a little bit more travel news, because nearly half of the U.S. adults that are out there today are going to take a road trip this fall, and he is going to tell us how to bring our pets along for the ride, and then we're going to finish up with some news. And if you are having a birthday this weekend, you're in good news with good news. You're in good company with John Lennon, born October 9th, 1940, one of the most influential songwriters in history. And after co-founding the Beatles with Paul McCartney and George Harrison, he also, you know, was a symbol of counterculture, promoting peace, activism, freedom of speech. And after his time with the Beatles, he had success as a solo artist with the albums Plastic Ono Band and Imagine. Now, Sharon Osbourne, born October 9th, 1952, wife of rocker Ozzy Osbourne, who starred in MTV's The Osbournes. She appeared as a judge on The X Factor and America's America's Got Talent and was the 25th richest woman in Britain, according to the Sunday Times Rich List in 2009. A lot has changed since 2009, so maybe this website needs to be updated. Jodie Benson, born October 10th, 1961. You share a birthday with her if you're born October 10th. American voice actress and singer who became known for voicing Ariel in the Little Mermaid films. Her discography includes the soundtracks for The Little Mermaid and Thumbelina. Joan Cusack, born October 11th, 1962. She is the actress who provided the voice of cowgirl Jessie in Toy Story 2, 3, 4, and 5. She also became known for her recurring role as the wacky Sheila on Showtime's hit series Shameless. This weekend in history, on October 9th, 1984, Thomas the Tank Engine premiered, a classic. The beloved children's series made its TV debut in the UK. It was one of the first movies my parents took me to see when I was a kid, and they told me it was mind-numbingly boring, and they just had to sit through it. And they did that. That's what parents do for their kids. They watch Thomas the Tank Engine in theaters. October 9th, 1986, The Phantom of the Opera opened in London. Andrew Lloyd Webber's musical debuted at Her Majesty's Theatre and went on to become one of the world's most famous stage productions and a pretty great movie as well. A little long, in my opinion. October 10th, 1957, the original Zorro TV series premiered on Disney's ABC. And October 11th, 1975, Saturday Night Live premiered. Now, if you stick around on the lounge, we are going to have some great interviews with Chris Carley, Nick Miles, give you some news. Just to give you a taste of what is going to come up in the show, there was a big box office bomb. Digger majorly bombed with only, I won't spoil how much it made in the opening weekend, but it was not good. That story comes to us from Variety by Rebecca Rubin. We're getting an update on Caroline Levitt's next career move. Lover or not love her, she is in the news because she has moved on from President Trump. And Krista Pike is alive after receiving two lethal injections, and she's receiving life-saving medical care. And there also is a high school substitute teacher that was fired for offering extra credit for her GoFundMe donations, asking kids to donate to her GoFundMe so she could fund, I guess, her own travel and education? I don't know. That is an interesting way to get things done, but people are trying to get creative. Most people just start Ubering or Uber Eats or DoorDash, but she made a GoFundMe, so...

0: welcome back to The Lounge. I am your co-host, Madison Hernandez, and we are joined by friend of the show, travel expert Chris Carley from eyeoftheflyer.com. That's eyeoftheflyer.com. We are doing our travel news roundup. Travel news is moving fast. There's robo-taxis, airline safety to JetBlue, finally introducing a domestic first-class cabin, which sounds incredible, and even AI-generated reviews, which can make it harder for us to know which hotels we can trust. So travel expert Chris Carley from Eye of the Flyer, welcome to the show.
1: Thank you so much for having me back. I appreciate it.
0: Yes, we love having you on, and I haven't gotten a chance to talk to you personally, so this is exciting for me. If you're new to traveling, or you're just needing some help, you need tips, and you need to go to someone who is seasoned and they can give you good advice, you can go to eyeoftheflyer.com. Now, you've got another great travel news roundup this week, so let's get into some of your big stories. I'm hearing something about a Tesla cyber cab. Tell me about that.
1: You know, the thing is with these Tesla cyber cabs is that they don't have a steering wheel, whereas I believe the Waymos do. Waymos are another robo-taxi. I see them a lot, you know, in Santa Monica out here in L.A. and downtown L.A. and Hollywood. The problem with the cyber cabs, firefighters need a way to be able to move a vehicle if it's disabled somehow. And the way that you, I guess, navigate a cyber cab is by using touchscreen controls.
0: Oh.
1: And, you know, the thing is, firefighters are generally, like, when they need to move something, they need to move it fast. And they're generally wearing gloves, like in a car accident. They're wearing gloves, they're wearing other stuff, and they got to figure out how to move these cars. And Tesla provided training for the Austin Fire Department. This is where this story came from. And Minneapolis is talking about outlawing these cyber cabs. New Jersey is talking about outlawing them altogether.
0: I mean, I would be open to that. My husband is constantly like, we should take a Waymo. Do you want to take a Waymo? And I'm not ready for that personally.
1: Yeah, you know, I follow the Minnesota Twins, unfortunately, and their play-by-play guy, Corey Provis, posted a video when the Twins were in Arizona, and he was on the way back to the team hotel from a hike somewhere, I think in Glendale or something like that, Glendale, Arizona. And he was on the freeway at freeway speed, and he did a first person, like a TikTok, recording himself, and then he panned to the driver's seat, and there was no one in there.
0: No, I don't like that.
1: Or something like that. And it freaked me out. I love technology. I love transportation. But this is where it freaks me out just a little bit.
0: Yeah, I understand. I mean, and here I'm reading that Minneapolis is considering requiring a human driver in every driverless vehicle. So isn't that kind of defeating the whole purpose of a driverless vehicle?
1: It is. It's like having a chaperone. You know, I mean, hey, good work if you can get it.
0: Yeah, I mean, the car does all the work. You sit there, yeah.
1: Watch TV, I don't know. But, you know, it kind of does defeat the purpose.
0: Yeah.
1: But, hey,
0: so
1: we'll keep jobs around it, which is good.
0: Yes, we love jobs. We love, you know, we don't want to take jobs away, but we also, you know, it's weird because it feels like tech companies have just been allowed to sort of start doing this. And I almost feel, you know, my husband has also said, I feel like there should have at least been like a vote, like a vote as to whether we want to start implementing these technologies, because it's a big deal. I mean, a lot of people are probably really uncomfortable by the idea of a driverless vehicle. But who knows, maybe in 10 years, we'll be the old farts that can't get on board with the new tech.
1: Yeah.
0: So,
1: yep.
0: So JetBlue.
1: But, you know, on the same token, we take monorails, we take, you know, a lot of different modes of transportation. Again, those are on rail.
0: Right,
1: but,
0: exactly.
1: You know, some of these automated people movers, there's no one driving them.
0: Right. So, you know, it might just take time to get used to the tech. Now, I mean, you know, another interesting thing is JetBlue is also introducing domestic first class after 26 years. So what do we know about this new premium cabin? And do you think travelers are going to see it as a meaningful upgrade?
1: Well, I'd like to welcome JetBlue to the 1960s. Very nice to nice to have them here. You know, the seats look comfortable. They look like most upgraded or updated domestic first class seats. You know, they have the nice 13-inch touch screens. I remember when I was a kid, a 13-inch television would have been amazing. And, you know, and now they have them in the back of airplane seats, which is great.
0: Right, exactly.
1: Something that's really interesting, and I'm sure the flight attendants are just going to hate this. I don't blame them. You can order drinks from your touchscreen, which is anything new. I was doing that when I flew to Virgin America 20-something years ago. But you can customize your own cocktail. It's called the Digital Mixologist.
0: That's pretty cool.
1: Yeah, I'm not sure if there's a combination, if there's a limit, like if you can make yourself a Long Island iced tea, you know, or something like that.
0: Yeah, we don't want people getting any more sloppy on airplanes than they already are.
1: Right, right. There will be a picture of my face on a JetBlue plane when I walk in and they see the digital mixologist. Or if it'd be like kids when we went to 7-Eleven, where you took like orange, Coke, Diet Coke, Mellow Yellow, and, you know, yeah. Who knows, there's going to be people making those soda combinations as well.
0: Just absolutely making your own motion. Yeah, I mean, you know, another interesting thing is AI-generated travel reviews are becoming an issue. And what advice can you give to our listeners and to travelers to spot a fake hotel or travel review before they're spending their money?
1: Well, just a quick wrap-up on the JetBlue thing. To their credit, they do have something called Mint, which is a nice business class product. And the thing is, in the U.S., when we think first class, we think, you know, the cushier seats. First class is really a first-class experience. You know, internationally, first class means a lie-flat bed, which is the JetBlue Mint, which is more of a business class thing. We can get into semantics later. But JetBlue's Mint is really great. My mother-in-law flew it from Newark, New Jersey, back to Los Angeles a few weeks ago, and she loved it.
0: So JetBlue
1: has had that for several years.
0: And that's for international, the JetBlue Mint?
1: No. That's for long hauls in the U.S. The domestic first class is for shorter hauls, like, you know, 4 hours or so.
0: Right. Okay, cool. Yeah.
1: Back to AI, yes.
0: Yeah, tell us about AI.
1: AI-generated travel reviews are kind of becoming a little issue. But if you studied AI writing, it's really over the top. You know, in this thing we linked to on iHowToFlyer.com, it talked about generic praise, like exceptionally attentive, but with no specific staff names. A lot of travelers who post, when they experience really great staff, they'll go out of their way to mention, you know, hey, Madison at the front desk was great. Courtney, you know, in housekeeping,
0: right.
1: Fantastic. Because it gives the staff members some recognition. People hope that the chains or the managers will read the reviews and give a raise, to those employees.
0: Right.
1: But a lot of these AI reviews don't include that because they don't know who the employees are.
0: Right. They can't tell you the specifics of what happened during their stay. We want to hear more about this, so we are going to keep talking. We're going to hold Chris over. Chris Carley from eyeoftheflyer.com. We are going to be back with more on The Lounge.

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0: Welcome back to The Lounge. I am your co-host, Madison Hernandez. We are talking with Chris Carley from eyeoftheflyer.com. Chris, he's our travel expert. We're getting all of our travel news roundup. And before the break, we were talking about AI-generated reviews. Chris is telling us ways that we can spot these reviews. And if you see someone that's probably naming somebody and saying, oh, Courtney at the front desk gave me excellent service, then you know, okay, I can probably trust this review. Are there any other things that we can look for when spotting fake AI generated reviews?
1: If the writing is flawless but really grand, that's probably AI, and it's probably either going to be a 5-star review or a 1-star review. It could be a 5-star review written by the property, like the hotel property or the cruise line, or a 1-star review written by a competitor.
0: Wow. I wanted to ask, because Starlink is showing up on more and more airplanes, so how much better is the in-flight Wi-Fi experience when an airline uses Starlink?
1: Okay, now full disclosure, I'm a SpaceX stockholder because I believe in the product. It has nothing to do with Elon Musk. Delta, they have, it's Viasat for their fast free internet. When Delta's fast free internet is always one thing, it's rarely the other. It's always free, it's rarely fast. They made a mistake by not going to Starlink. Starlink's internet is much faster and much better for commercial aircraft.
0: I have noticed anytime I've tried to log on to the free Wi-Fi, it never works. So I just assumed free Wi-Fi was a hoax perpetrated by the airline companies. But when I flew American, they didn't have the back of the seat movie screens. They just had in-flight Wi-Fi for you to connect to. You can watch anything you want really from their library on your phone. And it was super fast. So I don't know if they were using Starlink or what, but I mean, I would get on board. If it made free Wi-Fi actually work, I would be on board with Starlink.
1: Yeah. One of my friends, he used Starlink in the middle of the ocean on a cruise.
0: Oh, wow.
1: And said it was great.
0: Yeah, and cruise lines, they'll really squeeze you for all you're worth. So we also had a Delta flight that recently, it rapidly descended 27,000 feet after a cabin pressurization problem. What is your advice to travelers about being prepared for something like that? 27,000 feet, is that correct? That's almost crashing.
1: Okay, first of all, this was a plane, I think it was a 737, a Boeing 737.
0: Okay.
1: It departed L.A. for Salt Lake City when it experienced a depressurization issue. It's not like this plane plunged 27,000 feet in 30 seconds.
0: Okay, that's what I'm picturing.
1: No.
0: Okay, thank God.
1: It's a fun, scary headline designed for people to click.
0: Okay.
1: It descended 27,000 feet over the course of about 10 minutes. So that's an average of 2,700 feet a minute. I mean, the average rate of descent on a standard flight is between 1,500 to 3,000 feet per minute. Usually kind of in the middle or toward the 2,000. Apparently there was some kind of depressurization malfunction, so the oxygen masks dropped, which I'm sure is terrifying.
0: Yeah, 100%.
1: Thousands of flights I've taken, that's never happened to me. But the best thing you can do is stay as calm as possible, which easier said than done, and listen to the cabin crew. Keep your seatbelt fastened.
0: At that point, there really isn't anything to do that is, you know, beyond making sure you're wearing your seatbelt, you're listening to the cabin crew. If you are supposed to put on your oxygen mask, put on your oxygen mask. Like, at that point, it really is like a Jesus take the wheel moment. So, and tell us about concerns with Russian airspace. Are travelers, if they're considering booking an itinerary in Russia, could they potentially fly through some geopolitical conflict?
1: This is a great guideline that my dad taught me when I was young. And he learned it after sitting next to an airline pilot who was commuting home after working for a few days. The pilots flying on your plane have friends and families, okay? They want to return home to them, probably. If there's anyone on the plane who wants the flight to go flawlessly, it's your pilots. So if they think they're safe, you can pretty much, you know, safely order your cocktails from the digital mixologist and complain about the slow Delta Wi-Fi.
0: That's a great tip. And I think it's great for nervous flyers to hear that as well. It's like if the pilots who are getting in these airplanes every single day thought that they were in grave danger, they would not do their job. Yeah, if you're a nervous flyer, just consider Chris's advice. So Chris, before we let you go, tell us, where can people go to follow you and get more of your travel news and tips and stuff like that?
1: All these socials like Instagram, X, and Facebook, we are at Eye of the Flyer, and our website is eyeoftheflyer.com, and my email address is Chris, C-H-R-I-S, at eyeoftheflyer.com.
0: All righty. We have eyeoftheflyer.com, or you can email him at chris@eyeoftheflyer.com, or you can find them on socials with the handle at eyeoftheflyer, correct?
1: Correct.
0: Wonderful. Thank you so much to Chris Carley, our travel expert, for joining us. It's been great to have him on the show. He's a friend of the show, and we can't wait to have you back. And I love talking travel, so let's connect again soon, okay?
1: I love it. Thank you so much for having me.
0: Wonderful. And we are going to be back with more on The Lounge.

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0: Welcome back to The Lounge. I am your co-host, Madison Hernandez. We are talking all things road trips, how to bring our pets along with us on these fall road trips. We are talking with automotive expert Nick Miles, and he's going to give us the information that we need. So welcome to the show, Nick Miles.
1: Thank you. I'm sitting here with my 1.5-year-old chocolate Labrador, Ben.
0: Oh, Ben, what a good boy. I wish I could give him a treat. That's so sweet. Nick Great. Miles has been a staple of American broadcasting since the early 90s. He's best known for his Fox Sports and NBC Sports TV shows and for appearing on multiple morning shows, show segments on thousands of TV stations worldwide. So tell us, Nick, what safety tips should pet owners consider before starting a road trip with their pets in tow?
1: Madison, I actually have 6 dogs. The largest is Bilbo. He is a 134-pound American Black Lab, so not an ounce of body fat. And so the thing with him is that he can turn into quite a missile when he's in the back of the car, right? So you wouldn't let your kids stand on the back seat of a car, and I don't let my dogs run around the back of the car unsupervised. In a kennel is the best way to put them, but second best is to put a harness on. So Ben right now has a military-style harness on. It covers his full body, and then the seatbelt just slips into the back of that harness. Therefore, he can't go anywhere. When I break in the car, he stays in the back seat. I'm quite happy, and I know he's safe. So making your pet secure in the back of the car makes for a much more fun road trip for everybody.
0: Yeah, absolutely. And I'm sure more comfortable for them, too, because they're not thrashing around back there. And what are some packing hacks that we can make sure that we are making sure that our pets have a great road trip experience?
1: So I'm actually... Today I'm in a mini dealer, and they have one of the original minis here. And it's quite funny that when Alex Isagonis designed that original mini, he designed it so it would take 4 bottles of gin in the door pocket. It's kind of funny, right? The 1950s, the 1960s, how things were done completely differently.
0: Right.
1: Nowadays, car companies design cars so you have lots of space to pack stuff in. Water bottles in the doors that will fit up to a 2-liter water bottle. They have packing spaces all around the car, trays, shelves, and pockets to put things in. I always put things underneath where the spare tire is, underneath the rear floor, like swimming gear and wet towels. That always goes in there. And you know what? One of the greatest tips I can ever give anybody is to go to a drugstore, buy one of those fold-out wash bags with the hook on it. You can hang them on the door in the bathroom in a hotel, but you can also hang them on the back of a car seat, and there's room for your snacks, your phone, your cable, and your water bottles in that as well. It gives you an extra storage space on the back of the front seat.
0: That's a great tip. I think that for all the times that I've ever been on a road trip and my friends in the back seat unbuckling their seatbelt, trying to climb into the back, oh, can you get me the potato chips? And this sounds like a much safer option. Now, how do pit stops change when you've got your furry friends along?
1: You know, loading and unloading is always a difficult one, right? And to make sure that when you're unbuckling dogs or you're putting them in the car for the first time and buckling them up when you're leaving, how to keep their attention so they're not trying to get out of every open door in the car, right? So I have a little trick that I use. I go

0: You don't need that really expensive Stanley cup to keep your drink cold. What you can do, and what I do in a hotel at night, is I will empty half the water bottle, put the other half in the freezer. It freezes up, then refill it in the morning at the top, and that way my regular plastic water bottle that the water came in keeps my water cold for about 4 hours. You can do the same thing to make a dog bowl out of that. Cut the bottom quarter off of that, and then it becomes a little dog bowl, and I just do that. I fill it with water, and the dog drinks directly out of that. I'm not buying a $15 silicone dog bowl that I have to keep in the car. It's inexpensive, it's fun, and it also makes for recycling after you've finished with it.
1: Yeah, any way that we can reduce and reuse is definitely a benefit. And if you're just joining us, nearly half of U.S. adults are going to road trip this fall. And, I mean, let's face it, dogs are the preferable pet choice. And so maybe this will work with cats, too. I don't know if they'll climb in the back seat and lick peanut butter off your window. But maybe. I don't know. Maybe your cat's weird. So, and do you have any favorite hidden gems in the state of California by any chance?
0: Yeah, I mean, there's tons. I could go all the way down from the deserts just outside San Diego all the way up to Northern California. There's a ton of really good places to visit. The general tip and general rule of thumb for anybody, wherever they are around the country, is this. It's super easy. Go look at the brochure. See what they're showing as the primary places to visit there. I will bet you next door or right near there is a very unvisited hidden gem. So I can give you a great example. In Portland, Oregon, there is lots of waterfalls that are advertised, but then you look next door and there's a small waterfall that you can climb up with the dog, go hike. It's about half a mile up there, and it has a lake at the bottom, and you can go swimming in the lake. So usually you'll find right next to the main attraction in any state, there's usually a slightly yet less used and just as beautiful attraction that you can actually jump into and have fun at.
1: Yeah, you can go just south or just north and find probably something really awesome next to those tourist destinations, especially because locals know that they're going to get a lot of traffic in those specific areas. So there's definitely going to be other hidden gems in that general vicinity. So you don't have to go just straight to the tourist destination. So where can we also go to learn more if we are looking to take a fall road trip?
0: I'll give you another tip before I give you that, but the same way you ask the waitress what they would order in, same way you can ask that same waitress in the restaurant, where would you go today? Where's the most beautiful place within a 20-minute drive of where we're sitting right now? They always know the secrets for their time off. You can find out about Mini Takes the States at minitakesthestates.com. I'll be doing the road trip in upstate New York and in Florida later this fall. And also you can check me out by just Googling me at Nick, N-I-K, Miles, M-I-L-E-S on Google. And yes, Miles is my real name, and I didn't just change it for my job.
1: You didn't just change it for this specific interview about road tripping, but if you had, I would totally understand. 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And thank you so much to Nick Miles for joining us. We are going to be back with more on The Lounge.
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0: Welcome back to The Lounge. I'm your co-host, Madison Hernandez, and we are talking about the hot stories that are happening this weekend. Some pretty bad news for Six Flags and for the people that rode the X2 roller coaster. There have been several lawsuits against Six Flags because of this roller coaster. And Six Flags Magic Mountain said this week it is permanently closing the famed X2 roller coaster after multiple lawsuits alleged that some riders were left with serious brain injuries. The Southern California theme park said it was retiring the ride for good after 20 years, or almost 20 years. The announcement comes about about a month after Six Flags settled the lawsuit brought by the family of Christopher Hawley, a 22-year-old San Diego State University graduate. Hawley died from blunt force head trauma one day after riding X2. This was back in 2022. And just last week, three more lawsuits were filed alleging that the X2 caused traumatic brain injuries for additional riders. Dordick Law Corporation, the firm that filed the complaints, has been retained by 100 others who claim they suffer similar injuries. Now, I don't want to discredit those claims. I am curious to know how many of those are legitimate claims against the X2, how many of them are bandwagon people trying to hop on. However, there have been very serious cases, so I don't doubt that it could be up to 100 people. I mean, head trauma is extremely serious. I mean, it cost this one person their life. I think actually multiple people have died. While X2 consistently passed a multitude of safety tests, this comes to us from Brian Ording, the park's president. They said, while X2 consistently passed a multitude of safety tests, we have decided to close the ride because we believe it's the right thing to do. I wonder why it took them so long. Now, ride safety is a cornerstone of their business, he says, and when we see guest confidence affected, we take it seriously. Wondering if maybe they should have taken it seriously a little bit sooner. The X2 coaster has been closed since the evening of July 12th, when two women who rode it less than a week apart were each hospitalized after exiting the ride. One of them is Pamela Gillen, G-U-I-L-L-N, or Gillian. She rode X2 on July 5th while celebrating her daughter's 16th birthday, and the ride reportedly slammed her head against the headrest, and she allegedly needed help getting off the ride before vomiting and losing consciousness. She was then rushed to Henry Mayo Newhall Hospital, where she underwent emergency surgery to remove part of her skull after being diagnosed with a subdural hematoma. She regained consciousness about 2 weeks later, her lawyers have stated, but 6 days after that event, a 25-year-old named Naomi Greer Wilkinson lost consciousness riding on the X2. And after getting emergency brain surgery, Greer Wilkinson remains on a ventilator. Her parents have also filed a lawsuit against Six Flags on her behalf. This is just tragic. I mean, how many people have to be injured before companies decide to put their customers first? It's like, it only benefits the company, whether it's an amusement park or a restaurant or whatever. It only benefits you to put your customers first and to build that brand loyalty. How much do you gain from leaving this coaster open? And look at all this bad press that you're having now. People have lost their lives. This is just devastating. So our thoughts and our prayers, honestly, I'm going to say a prayer for these families, because this is so tragic. Now, in other weird news, postal workers flagged a man trying to buy 50,000 stamps. This is from Milos Komnenovic from Wealth of Geeks. A New York man has been indicted in Ohio after prosecutors say postal employees flagged him while he was trying to buy 50,000 stamps with a fraudulent check. This is Christopher Ryan Ellis, 24 years old, indicted on one count of attempted grand theft and two counts of forgery. And this was reported by Cleveland 19 as well. The case began August 19th when Chardon police responded to a post office after employees reported a suspicious customer. Prosecutors said postal workers had already received an alert about Ellis following activity at several other post offices. He was really running his own scheme here, huh? Investigators say he had previously obtained approximately $40,000 worth of stamps from three other post offices in Ashtabula County using fraudulent checks. Inspectors also said the stamps in a separate scheme were sold at a discount to a middleman and then resold for profit. The operation has caused more than $600,000 in losses to the Postal Service. There are so many things that I feel like you can create fraud around, and it is just so interesting to me that these people chose stamps. Anyways, Joy Behar apparently has dislocated her shoulder. She had a last-minute absence from The View. She was unexpectedly missing on Thursday's show. They did not say what caused the injury or when they expect her back, but it did create an unusual opening at the center of The View because the show's regular moderator, Whoopi Goldberg, she was already away for a previously scheduled acting job. So we are, I'm interested to see how they're going to run this. And I guess Sunny, what is her name again? Sunny is going to be the one taking over I guess she's the more senior of all of the people that are all the women that sit at that table. And so the gauntlet is going to her. The hobby economy and funflation is getting serious. The cost of having fun is just going through the roof. We have a new Bucky's location. The location is going to be shared with you in our next segment, so stick around. There's also a mysterious animal attacking people in a New Hampshire park. And we have a woman that survived two lethal injections. That's a whole crazy story. And a high school substitute teacher was fired for offering extra credit for GoFundMe donations. Lots of crazy stories, lots of crazy people out there. And stick around, we have more news for you coming up in our last segment. It's The Lounge.
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0: Welcome back to the weekend edition of The Lounge. I'm your co-host, Madison Hernandez. Thank you to Chris Carley for joining us, Nick Miles, finishing up with our news. Okay, this big box office bomb. In Digger, Tom Cruise portrays a powerful oil tycoon who is bracing for an ecological disaster of epic proportions, but nothing could have prepared him for the catastrophe, apparently, that's unfolding at the box office. Again, this comes to us from Variety by Rebecca Rubin. Apparently, Digger has collapsed with an embarrassing $8 million from 3,321 North American theaters. Rivals believe that the figure will be closer to $7.5 million when the final numbers are tallied on, they're going to be tallied. But with production budget of $160 to $180 million, Digger will wind up as not just one of the biggest bombs of the year, but potentially of all time. Warner Bros. Is hoping the combination of Tom Cruise, I mean, he is potentially the biggest movie star in the world right now, plus director Alejandro González Iñárritu, whose critical and commercial wins include Birdman and The Revenant, and I apologize for always pronouncing his name wrong, but yeah, definitely a great director. They thought that it was going to propel them to at least 18 to 20 million, and that did not happen. Even ticket sales would have been financially disastrous for this film, even if it had been 18 to 20 million. That would have been horrible. So box office experts say a movie of this size would have needed a debut around the $40 million marker to justify its price tag to begin with. So apparently, reviews and word of mouth for this movie, Digger, have been so negative that Warner Bros. Tried to embrace the unfavorable press, and they even did an ad where the studio told moviegoers to, quote, decide for yourself, unquote, after critics bashed the movie as unpleasant and baffling. I have no interest in seeing this, and honestly, I think it makes sense for Tom Cruise to get in the character and for them to give him makeup, whatever, but I think that star power might have come off a little bit better if he actually looked like Tom Cruise while playing. Like, the whole point of having the star is people want to see the star, and maybe that was part of it, is people didn't really make the connection of that being Tom Cruise. Plus, they did a career retrospective for, like, the first two-thirds of the commercial of the trailer for this movie, and it was just video of Tom Cruise and all his other roles, and it was quite confusing. I think the marketing was way off. I think they did something experimental, and good for them for trying. Art should be experimental. But yeah, I think the marketing was just way off on this one. Now, Caroline Levitt, her next career move has been revealed. This comes to us from Caitlin Hornick at The Independent. Former White House press secretary Caroline Levitt has landed her next job after leaving the Trump administration. Levitt, she stepped down from her post at the end of August. She had remained tight-lipped about her plans, but now Fox News has announced that she is going to be joining the network as an on-air contributor starting November 1st. Now, Christina Pike has been in the news. She received two lethal injections for a crime that she had committed and being convicted of first-degree murder in 1996. Last I've read, she was in critical condition, receiving life-saving medical care, but had survived the two lethal injections that she had received, even though her attorneys had said it was predictable that they were those were not going to work on her due to certain medical conditions that she already had. So I think there is going to be quite a lot of drama surrounding that. We'll have to keep our eyes on that. And this high school teacher, substitute teacher, was fired. She did not get any...
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2: An army brat stationed with her family in Germany during the 1950s gets to meet the most famous entertainer in the world in the new film biography, Priscilla.
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2: on his deeply troubled and dysfunctional personal life. It's rated R for rough language, some graphic sexuality, and yes, drug use. 3 stars for the disturbing and memorable Priscilla.

0: news this hour from Town Hall. I'm Mary Rose. Russia and Ukraine agree to a ceasefire on energy infrastructure. Correspondent Richard Boyd reports.
1: President Trump announced the energy ceasefire in the war between Russia and Ukraine in a post on Truth Social, saying that both parties have agreed. Following the announcement, Ukrainian President Volodymyr Zelensky posted on X that Ukraine supports the ceasefire. He went on to say that it's important that Russia supports it as well. It comes just days after President Trump said Russia will supply diesel fuel to the U.S. The president called it a great announcement for diesel prices for Americans. The deal reportedly angered Zelensky. Richard Boyd reports.
0: President Trump is having some fun with the mainstream media as he contemplates renaming a river and an ocean during a rally for Republicans in Clarksville. Correspondent Laura Winters reports.
2: President Trump making waves with the mainstream media as he toys with the idea of renaming both the Atlantic and Pacific Oceans.
3: So he's thinking of either the Atlantic or the Pacific. We call it Trump Ocean or... or Ocean of the Americans, something like that.
4: Laura Winters reporting.
0: President Trump, through executive orders, has already renamed the Gulf of Mexico the Gulf of America and Lake Ontario now Lake America. Officials in Saudi Arabia say the main airport in Riyadh has been hit by a second missile attack in 2 days. A Saudi military spokesman said a projectile hit King Khalid International Airport on Sunday, causing a fire and several injuries. It comes the day after a strike on the same airport killed 13 people, including one American, and injured more than 300 others. More on these stories at townhall.com.
5: Millions will vote soon, but do they really know the issues? Now, Rob Schmidt is on Newsmax tonight talking about the war for America's future. Rob Schmidt reveals that many Americans are embracing socialism, especially young people. 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A secure border, biggest tax cuts in history, inflation under control, lowest drug prices, largest crime drop ever, and so much more. 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
0: The stage is set for the MLB Championship Series. The National League Championship Series starts Sunday with the Los Angeles Dodgers visit the Milwaukee Brewers. Milwaukee will host the first two games of the best of seven series. In the American League, the Cleveland Guardians defeated the Chicago White Sox Saturday to advance. Guardians reliever Cade Smith says the shutout was possible because of Gavin Williams.
6: I mean, Gavin did the bulk of it, so you got to talk to him. But, I mean, our org is so good at developing pitching, and it's God knowing our strengths and being able to have a plan and go to attack the zone.
0: White Sox manager Will Venable says they didn't do enough at the plate against Williams.
7: He was really good. He attacked us. A lot of spin in the zone. Obviously, he's got a really good fastball, too. Just weren't able to move enough forward, you know, to really put the pressure on him.
0: The Guardians will play the Tampa Bay Rays. Breaking news and analysis, townhall.com. Lawyers for Krista Pike say she is now back in prison in Tennessee after being released from the hospital following a botched lethal injection last month.
8: Pike has been transferred to the Deborah K. Johnson Rehabilitation Center in Nashville, where she had been held before her planned execution on September 30th. Her attorney said Saturday she's continuing to receive medical care. Pike survived after being given two doses of a lethal injection drug at the prison. Her legal team also renewed their calls for Tennessee Governor Bill Lee to commute Pike's death sentence, pushing him to change the sentence to life in prison without parole. I'm Lisa Carton.
0: A man is dead after being attacked by a tiger at a British wildlife park. South Yorkshire police said the man entered a Siberian tiger enclosure at the Yorkshire Wildlife Park Saturday afternoon, and the man suffered serious injuries and was pronounced dead at the scene despite medical efforts. More on these stories at townhall.com.
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14: Rick Tittle brings home the bacon, fries it up in a pan, and then he eats it.
15: Ricky T in the hizzle for shizzle, biznatch.

0: Thank you for that. I was just looking at the Rock. By the way, I'm Rick Tittle. We got two more hours. Sports Byline USA, around the world on American Forces Radio Network. Mentioned the Long Beach Coast going to play in the Korean Fall League. And I'm looking at the roster, 25 guys, and it's basically a Pioneer League and other all-star team. So you have, let's see, four guys from the coast, all pitchers. James Collier, who left the, speaking of Hayward, he's from there. He left the Ballers to go into the Nationals organization. It says Winnipeg Goldeyes. So I guess he's back in Indy Ball. A couple more pitchers from Long Beach. Three more pitchers. So seven Long Beach pitchers. Then Ren Abe Arias. It's always hard for me. Ren Abe Arias. He pitched two complete games for the Ballers last year. Luke Short from the Cleburne Railroaders. That's not Pioneer League, but Shorty pitched 2 years with the Ballers. He's out of Cal. You've got Rain Pfeiffer from Yuba Sutter. Adam Bogosian from the South Maryland Blue Crabs. Bogosian also was a Baller. This is Wakamatsu. He knows all these guys. Connor Richardson, former closer for the Ballers. He's also with Cleburne Railroaders. Thomas McCaffrey, Long Beach Coast, fantastic catcher. I watched that guy for 3 years. I wanted the Ballers to get him. Max Ortega, the slugger with Yuba Sutter. Jacob Jablonski, who's a very good infielder with the Coast. Tremaine Cobb, Ballers shortstop. Isai Santos, Berkeley High School kid. Ballers. Jeter Ibarra, all-time single-season home run and RBI leader. Ballers. Logan Johnstone, outfielder. Ballers. Andrew Kirshner, Yuba Sutter. These are all names I know from following the league. So this is it's exciting for these guys. This is basically a Pioneer League all-star team. And then other guys Don Wakamatsu knows from their time with the Ballers. And they're all going to Korea. It's good stuff. All righty then. We got another 2 hours. Come on back.
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0: great. I can't believe how awesome he is. More sports talk, yes. Hour two of Titillating Sports.
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2: Thank you for that. Welcome back to the show. Hour two underway. You may participate in the show. 1-800-878-PLAY. Filmmaker Ahmed Alameldine will join us in the next segment. So it's 3-3, Chuck Woolery. We'll be back 2-2. October 5th, 2023, the WNBA awarded the Bay Area an expansion team. Why they didn't have one in the beginning, I'll never know. Because the Bay Area supported one of the worst franchises in the entire league for decades, and then they got good. So that's the Valkyries. I'm almost trained. My whole life they've been Valkyries, but for some reason here they're Valkyries. I actually saw someone yesterday. She was wearing a tank top, the lavender with the logo, and I went, "Go Valks!" And she's like, "Go Valks!" It felt nice saying "Go Valks," my first time. But a 2-point victory. Dominic Jimenez will get his eyewitness report in a second. But think about this. In 3 years, they have become the most valuable franchise in women's sports in the entire world. CNBC says they're worth $1 billion. They are the first WNBA team to eclipse 18,000 fans per game for an entire season. They're also the first women's sports team to eclipse 100 million in annual revenue. I said, from that t-shirt I saw yesterday on up. And of course, last year they were the first expansion team to get to the playoffs. And they are now one game away from going to the WNBA Finals after beating the champion Aces by 2 in Oakland, in San Francisco. And our own Dominic Jimenez, season ticket holder, very big supporter, joins us now. And Dom, I did not see the highlights, but I'm going to imagine it was very exciting. Did it come down to the last shot? Did the Valkyries have to fight back, or did they hold on to a lead and almost blow it?
3: All of the above, in a way. The Valkyries got off to a hot start. Gabby Williams set them off really well to get things rolling. I believe they built up the lead over the course of the first half and into the third quarter. It was double figures most of the game. And then the Valkyries did what they have an unfortunate tendency to do. They hit this malaise where just nobody was scoring. This was mostly in the early fourth quarter. I got to give credit to Tiffany Hayes. At one point, I think she had like 16 points in 8 minutes, and it was weird. It didn't feel like she had 16 points in 8 minutes, but sure as hell, you look up at the scoreboard, and that's exactly what she was at. The defense was fantastic. They did blow that double-digit lead, though. They were never behind once they built that big lead, but the Aces down the stretch tied it about 4 minutes left in the fourth quarter, I want to say. The Valkyries' two centers, Kia Stokes and Aminata Gay, were both in massive foul trouble this entire game. It's tough guarding Asia Wilson, and then the Aces brought out a double big lineup, bringing in Kalani Brown, who had like 15 points. She was great, too. But all credit to the Valkyries. They hung in there. The Aces tied it. You had your two centers in foul trouble, and the last 3-plus minutes of the game, Stokes and Gay did not foul out, and they didn't pitch a shutout, but the Aces, all of a sudden, after they went on a nice run to tie it, couldn't score. And credit to the Valkyries' defense, I'm sure that played a large part of it, but it was weird that the Aces stopped running everything through Asia Wilson, because for the most part in this game, she was getting whatever she wanted. And when it came down to a last shot, one of the most well-executed, deliberate missed free throws from Jackie Young of the Aces. She's shooting free. The Valkyries had a 3-point lead on and off, so they were deliberately fouling the Aces. They'd hit free throws. The Valkyries would inbound it. They'd hit their free throws. So they were playing the strategy, extend the game kind of way. But Jackie Young misses the free throw, and the Aces got the rebound. Chelsea Gray tried to put it up with about 2 seconds left. and the aforementioned Kia Stokes blocked it. It was a scramble for the ball. No foul called, and the Valkyries hung on. And I'm left now feeling, Rick, better about Game 3 than I did about Game 2 after Game 1. Game 1, Becky Hammon said it, we played like ass, and we only lost by 10. There was no way Asia Wilson, Jackie Young, and Chelsea Rae were going to be terrible again in Game 2. They all played really well. The Valkyries took arguably one of the Aces' best shots, and they hung on. So there's some good vibes heading into Game 3, but I'm terrified because, again, they went for 5-plus minutes struggling on offense, and that needs to get fixed if they want to win a title.
2: All right, good stuff. I want to ask you about a couple of things real quick. Kia Stokes, 7 rebounds, has 21 rebounds with no points.
3: Yep.
2: In both games. It's a WNBA playoff record. Now, on the one hand, you think you can't have a one-dimensional specialist like that. You have to be able to score some points. But on the other hand, I remember Draymond's playoff game where he only had 1 point. So can you live with a shortstop batting 0-0-0?
3: I'm going to say, especially in this series, yes. Because Kia Stokes has, in the WNBA, let me rephrase that, she was a good offensive player at UConn. In the WNBA, she's never been this massive scoring threat. She can hit the three. She can score down low. So it's not, it's kind of like Kevon Looney a little bit. Mm. You don't see it often, but if Kevon Looney was feeling some kind of way, he could put up 10-plus points pretty quickly. Mm. But he was there to play defense and rebound, and that's what Kia Stokes is. When they signed her, ironically enough, from the Aces this past offseason, she was brought in because the Valkyries lacked size. They did not have an interior defender who could match up with the likes of Jonquel Jones in New York, with Angel Reese, with Asia Wilson. And that's exactly what she's doing. She's familiar with Natalie Nicasse from Vegas. She's an elite defender. I think she's going to make one of the all-defensive teams if she hasn't already this year. You can live, you'd love to get offense from her. But if you don't, as long as she's getting boards, blocking shots, challenging shots, or even just making Asia Wilson's night miserable, that's the reason you're paying her. So the Valkyries don't have a definitive, they don't have a Klay Thompson type, right? Where Steph is going to get his, I'm thinking peak Warriors here. Steph was going to get his. That's Gabby Williams. She's not Steph, but their best player. For the most part with the Valkyries, you don't know who's going to be the second leading scorer. When you had Klay Thompson, when it was just the three before Durant, it was probably going to be Klay Thompson. So I think this approach and ability of the team, in a way, like the Warriors, strength in numbers, their ability to anybody can be your second leading scorer is both great, because that means you've got like five players capable of going 15-plus. But it also hurts them a little bit, because who's it going to be? You know, if that makes sense. So you can live with Kia Stokes not scoring as long as your supplementary players are able to put it in the basket to help Gabby Williams.
2: Excellent breakdown. Thanks, Dom.
3: No problem. Thank you.
2: And as we go to the break, the Valkyries, 25 for 27 from the line. That's 93%, which any team of any gender would be proud of. All right, I'm Rick Tittle. Let's come on back on the other side.

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3: I'm not insightful enough to be a movie critic. Maybe I could be a food critic. These muffins taste bad. Or an art critic. That painting is bad.

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1: Thank you for that, and welcome back to the show. Rick Tittle with you coast to coast and around the world on the American Forces Radio Network. It's our pleasure to bring into the show now filmmaker Ahmad Ala Meldine, and he has an Oscar-qualified animated short film entitled Safe Zone, which is pretty extraordinary. It explores the devastating reality of hunger being used as a weapon of war, drawing directly upon his 12 years working on the humanitarian front line across Iraq, Syria, Libya, Somalia, Nigeria, Tunisia, Liberia, Laos, with the United Nations and Médecins Sans Frontières, that's Doctors Without Borders, here in America. Ahmad, welcome to the show. Tell us a little bit more about how this whole project came together through your own inspirational experiences, please.
2: Hey, good morning. How are you? Do you hear me well?
1: Yes, I can hear you.
2: Great. So, thanks for the intro. As you said, I worked for 12 years as a humanitarian aid worker, and after basically my last assignment 4 years ago, I felt that I wanted to use my experience in telling the stories of more about the human cost of war, which I feel that maybe the humanitarian field is not as strong enough to take all these messages out because of politics, etc. For example, the first assignment I had in my life was in 2011 in Somalia, and until then, things didn't really change there, social-wise, famine, drought, etc. So I started basically writing stories, scripts, by having mentors in Los Angeles for writing feature films. But then breaking into industry of filmmaking, of films in general in the U.S. is a bit tough for new writers or for newcomers. So one of the things that we thought about, okay, we need to maybe make a kind of short film that has the same theme of the feature scripts, the longer scripts, the films, and try to, in 8 minutes, 10 minutes, 15 minutes, whatever, to try to have a short story that maybe opens the discussion for a further collaboration. So for this film that we did, we took a kind of, it's the same theme, still hunger used as a weapon, but without focusing a lot on political message or bleak story or stuff like that. We try to make it although it's a bleak, but also there's this word in Hollywood called entertaining. I mean, entertaining doesn't mean that you are sitting and laughing or it's a comedy, but it's more like you are engaged into the film. So this is what we try to do in an 8 minutes tight film. Initially, our idea was, it's basically for pitching producers, but then, so we wanted to do something with artificial intelligence on how to, we create the frames and then we animate them. But then when we started the project 1 year ago, when we started to create the frames of the story, basically the child and her mother are trapped under the ground, and then a kind of aid parcel came above them where they are basically breathing out of a hole from the asphalt. There's a kind of parcel that falls, and then the girl realized that this parcel has food, so she basically escapes out of the below the ground, tries to go above the ground on the open street where no one is there except the snipers to get the food. When we started to create the frames, basically the artificial intelligence anyway didn't allow us to create images of children or above, children of 8 years old in a war zone or a distressed condition. Like if we tell them we would like a child, hungry or with a swollen eyes, etc. Same for the mother and also same for the environment itself. It's not really easy. Even if they create one or two images, our film has around 90 or 100 frames. So this is when we started to use the hybrid technique of hiring artists who basically they drew frame by frame like the old traditional animation techniques. When you watch an animation, like they call it frame by frame. But then the second phase is how to animate these frames. Do we use the same animation techniques, or do we use the technology that we have now? So this is basically what when we started to use the hybrid by the artificial intelligence to animate and move all these frames, but at the same time maintaining a very good aesthetics. And then after we finished and did the editing, after that we did give it to a studio in Italy for found the music, and then we finished it in July and started to apply for festivals, etc. I mean, in a nutshell, the story, as I said, and as you said, it's related to what we see as humanitarian aid workers in the field and the front line, through something not documentary style, but is more of like a story of a character, that we wanted to see a character under distress condition. What they do when they don't have food, they don't have medicine, at the same time there's no aid coming in. So what will be the reaction when they find a food parcel coming out of nowhere, and they have to go through it, and then what is the process or what is the journey for the girl to start going from underground until above the ground to go to this parcel?
1: So just one more question.
2: Right.
1: Sorry, one more question for you. Food access has been weaponized forever, especially on a fixed position like a castle or a town. They can siege mentality, try to starve them out. I mean, the Royal Navy against Napoleon in France block all the ports. Mm. And then now we see humanitarian aid get in and warlords take all the food before the people get access to it. Where are we right now, do you think, when it comes to that type of thing?
2: Well, the problem that humanitarian aid, I mean, when I started the career, when I was very young, I was always like mainly looking at the Red Cross during the World War, when the Red Cross used to be on the front line inside the battle. They are helping this and helping this. Like also, as you said, there's also the Battle of Solferino in the 18th century, where actually all the idea of the Red Cross started. This is at that time, the humanitarian aid was very, very... really not frontline. They are on. They are in the crossfires. You know, so they can do anything. Of course, high risk. The problem now that with the organizations, which can be also realistic, they are afraid from putting their stuff inside the front line, even close to it. They prefer to wait for the displaced people to go out of the crossfire, and they give them the assistance, which basically puts you in a situation that you don't want to go further. So if you have a kind of a front line that you cannot cross, you just hand over the medicine or hand over the food, hand over the water. And then honestly, in most of the cases, no one knows what happens after that. It still goes, the aid still goes to probably some needed people. But unfortunately, I think... the percentage that really goes to the right people is unfortunately much less than, I would say, compared to 50 or 60 years ago, when the aid was really on the ground. They didn't need to pass the aid to any third party when they used to do it themselves. Unfortunately now, because, for example, if you have an organization that gets funding from any entity or from any country, and they have a staff get killed because they were in the front line and they had a shrapnel or they have a mortar attack, unfortunately, the funding body or the government will say, okay, this organization is not able to secure its stuff, so we'll cut the funding. And then, unfortunately, the only way to really reach the people is to have to go take all the risk. So you have now the risk of lives risking your stuff, and also at the same time risking taking funds again. And unfortunately, eventually it will go to the risk of taking the funds again, and everyone will play it safe. I think you know what I mean. So this is the catch-22.
1: Yeah, it's terrible. Hey, I got to run, but I thank you so much for your time. Everybody should check it out. It's called Safe Zone, an Oscar-qualified animated short with help of AI. And we've been speaking with Ahmed Alam Eldin. Congratulations on the film, and thank you for coming by.
2: Thanks.
1: All right. Bye-bye. Good stuff. By the way, good. He might have gone the whole way on that first question, but it was all good stuff. That's when you're interviewing people, he's a dream, guys like that. All right, we'll come on back. On the other side, we will have actor Jonathan Tanigaki. He's a great actor, and he's in a big video game, too, so you know I love that. Come on back.

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1: What would you say you do here?
2: Well, look, I already told you. I deal with the customers so the engineers don't have to. I have people skills. I am good at dealing with people. Can't you understand that? What the hell is wrong?

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1: 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It is entitled Marvel's Wolverine, a new action-adventure game developed alongside Insomniac Games, one of the great video game companies. And joining us right now is one of the protagonists of that game. It is the accomplished actor, Jonathan Tanigaki. Jonathan, welcome to the show, and tell us a little bit more about your involvement in this project, please.
2: Hey, thanks for having me. I play as Shiro Yoshida, better known as Sunfire, who is one of the Team X members in the game. So Wolverine goes on his journey, and he has to reach out to a few of his old members from the past, and I was fortunate enough to be one of those members.
1: So how did it go for you as an American? And I know you're multi-ethnic, your mom is Taiwanese. And so how was it that in your household that you were able to be fluent in Japanese? And because it's really kind of a true American story, isn't it?
2: Yeah, it's. I feel like I'm one of the lucky ones. I'm a second generation, which means that my mom and dad were, my dad's from Osaka. My mom lives a little bit off of Tokyo. So they moved here when I was a, they moved here before I was born, and we grew up in New Jersey. So it was nice growing up in a household that had, you know, speaking language, Japanese. My mom, even though she is Taiwanese, culturally, she's pretty much Japanese because she grew up in Japan. So this opportunity kind of came in, and I was like, oh, man, I kind of fit like a glove for this character.
1: I was looking at your background, and it said that your sister kind of forced you into it when you were 14 to get up on stage, and then you were in one of my favorites, Spamalot. I mean, that's kind of a fun way to get into it, huh?
2: Yeah, that was a funny story. Apparently, our musical director, you know, had a hard time trying to find boys, and she was like, she asked my sister, who was in the last year's musical, she was like, what's your brother doing? Like, he's not doing anything, so why don't you just bring him on board and we'll teach him, like, tap dancing or something. And then after then, I fell in love with acting and fell in love with stage. And I was like, you know, this is pretty much what I don't want to do. It was pretty crazy that I was juggling that with sports. I was also on the tennis team. So it was kind of nice just to have the opportunity and exposure at an early age to be able to kind of cultivate and perfect the craft.
1: How fun is it with your acting versatility, because you can play leading man, you can play villain, you know, you can play Imperial Japanese officer, you can play kind of like almost like a Final Fantasy character with the crazy hair. That's got to be fun to just explore all these different roles that you've had.
2: Yeah, absolutely. I feel very lucky that I'm not necessarily, even though, like, there's, you know, we live in an interesting time where people like me aren't just necessarily typecast as the Japanese guy all the time, or the Asian guy, or like the Asian best friend, which I think obviously early in my career I had obviously those kinds of roles. Now after like movies like Crazy Rich Asians and Shang-Chi and other predominantly like

0: Asian-centric movies and projects, it gives opportunities and depth towards people like me. It gives me the opportunity to actually go into a villain role with depth, or go into a protagonist role, or something like this, where never in a million years would I thought that there was a Marvel superhero that I could pretty much reinvent this character. But here we are. So I feel very blessed and fortunate to be able to be pursuing this career at this time.
1: Very cool. Now, in the game, Marvel's Wolverine is played by the actor Liam McIntyre. So with dealing with him and Sunfire or any other of the protagonists, is it the kind of thing, like, take me inside baseball, is it the kind of thing where you're just in a booth, maybe you're at your own house, you mail everything in, or are you all together like a 1920s radio drama?
0: It's, so we are all doing the full thing, so we're doing the full mocap, actually. So we do mocap, then we do the movements, we do the facial profiling of the dots on the face everywhere, and then also the voice as well. So we're actually doing it more, it seems more similar to a traditional stage, except the nicer thing is you're not worrying about an audience or cameras, because there's literally cameras all around. There's one that's attached to your face. So when it comes to performance and acting, it's really refreshing, because we are really just living it up as if it was the movements of the video. Like, whatever you see on the video game, that's literally what we did. Even, like, some of the flying parts, like, I have a stunt double, and they had a day where they were rigged up pretty much on this thing called the lollipop, I think, and where they rigged themselves up, and then they're hoisted up on a rig to, like, maybe, like, 5 to 10 feet, and they're just flying around, kind of like what you would see in Superman. So they had to do that for my character as well, and I had to pretend I was flying around shooting fireballs all the time. So it was a really fun experience. And then there are also days where we're just also in the booth too, but that also has its own fun, creative process as well.
1: Very cool. I mentioned developed by Insomniac Games, and it's probably a little over 20 years ago, I was at an event and I met Ted Price, who started the company. And I told him I was a big fan of Disruptor, and he said, yeah, that was their first ever game. That was kind of like a Doom ripoff on the PS1, but it had live action in it. It actually had video on the disc, and then it would go back into gameplay. And he recently retired, and he just said, I put in 30 years, it's time for somebody else. But I guess my point is, isn't it nice that not only are you under Sony's umbrella, so you know they're going to take it seriously, but to have an iconic company like Insomniac Games be the ones developing this?
0: Yeah, I mean, Insomniac is great working with them. I feel like everyone says, like, it's like a family and everything, but truly everyone was so gracious. And my character is interesting too, because my character, he's a little bit more distant and sarcastic all the time. But and even working with everyone in Insomniac, my first day, I was really nervous and being like, okay, what's the dynamic like? What's the energy that everyone is bringing? And what I gotta say is that everyone at Insomniac, cast and crew, they are all so welcoming, so warm. And you can really tell, it's pretty obvious when I think about it, but it's like everyone wants to do this. Everyone came here because they love video games and they love storytelling. They love the stories that they're telling, whether it's going to be any of the Marvel IP or like Ratchet and Clank or something, or any other PS game. You can tell that there's a love to the craft and appreciation, and I think that's what really is a great selling point that Insomniac really embodies.
1: Very cool. Just a couple more questions for you, Jonathan. And that is, when you put it all together, it's one thing to go to, as you have, you know, a television project or a movie, and let's see how it all got edited together. But it's got to be even, I think, probably even more piquing your curiosity. Like, what is this all going to look at after all the motion capture and all the acting? And then what did you think when you first got to, you know, get the joypad in your hands, and or at least watch someone else check this out?
0: Yeah, I was at the Insomniac kind of party celebrating the release of the game, and they had the game itself there, like on display. What I realized is I'm not really good at playing games too much, but that but even me, who I'm just like a novice at games, it was so cool to kind of like, you know, play as Wolverine, and I could see the appeal right off the bat, because you just, sometimes I feel like there's a lot, you know, life is hard, you work a long day, and you just want to turn your brain off and just play like an hour or two or a couple of just like slashing and just like getting your frustrations out and like really just hacking and slashing. And like there's an appeal to that, but on top of that, there's a beautiful story. First time seeing my character, I actually didn't even see my character. I just saw there's a scene where, I mean, a lot of it takes place the Team X is used to kind of be in and live in. So every Team X member had their own rooms. And then my room, my character's room, it was just like my name but burnt out. So I, like, as if like I got pissed off and then I just like used a fireball and hit the name tag. So I, the detail to that, I was already looking at that and being like, wait a second, they didn't even have to do that, but it was such an interesting detail. And then finally, when my character came out, when they go to Tokyo, and it's just like the introduction of my character, I was like, oh, that's me. Like, that's like undeniably me. When the first time that the game came out, my friend, I woke up to my friends being like, who is this handsome guy? Who is this guy over here? And I was like, guys, how did you even get the game this early? They're like, we're on the East Coast. We're a couple hours ahead of you, buddy. And I was like, oh my gosh. So it was really cool experiencing that moment.
1: That's great. By the way, all your credits, Call of Duty Vanguard, where you played Ota. Very good job in that role, man.
0: Appreciate it. Thank you. Yeah. That was when that game came out, I sent it to my mom, and she was like, "Who's this old guy?" I'm like, "Hey, mom, that's me." And she's like, "I've never seen you be able to grow that kind of facial hair. Who is this? What are you talking about?" And I'm like, "All right." And then after that, she said to all her friends, and she's like, "Look at that. That's my son." And they're like, "Whoa."
1: All right. Great stuff from Jonathan Tanigaki. Sony's Marvel's Wolverine, a PS5 exclusive developed by Insomniac Games, is out right now. Jonathan, great stuff. Congratulations on this project, and we'll talk to you down the road, hopefully.
0: Appreciate it. Thank you for your time.
1: All right. Good stuff. I'm Rick Tittle. We'll take a quick break, and we will come on back on Sports Byline USA.

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6: I'm a pretty normal guy. I do one weird thing. I like to go in the women's room for number two. I've been caught several times, and I have paid dearly.

0: Rick Tittle never eats beef jerky during any month that ends in November.
1: All right, thank you for that. You know, when you use social media in broadcasting and sports broadcasting, and I do it, and people make fun of me because I do selfies sometimes. I take a lot of pictures from the same angle with comedians, and it's all sort of the brand keeps you relevant, blah, blah, blah. But there are some times when it's going to backfire, obviously. And it's backfired on just about anyone who's ever used it. But there's this brilliant video came out yesterday from Emmanuel Acho. And it is, but his brother, Samuel, one of the smartest players in NFL history. Emmanuel, also a very smart guy. Sam was on my show, two weeks ago? But we were talking, I was yesterday, about the Cam Jurgens trade that the Eagles, you know, Lane Johnson retires because of mental health issues and Landon Dickerson is probably done. People think he's going to retire, and so it's only one guy left from the Super Bowl on that offensive line. But there's a video. You really have to check it out. It's so good. It was Emmanuel Acho put instant live video reaction, and it's a camera trained on him, sort of the same angle of the TV he's watching, and he's jumping rope in his backyard. And then he wrote, what does that say? It traded Cam Jurgens? And then he goes into this completely prepared speech, and you can tell it is, because it's just almost like he's reading it or like he had prepared it. And none of us.
2: Now it's time for Medved's Entertainment Minute.
3: An army brat stationed with her family in Germany during the 1950s gets to meet the most famous entertainer in the world in the new film biography, Priscilla.
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0: day of October 2026. 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

0: From the front lines of the information war, it's Alex Jones.
1: Well, President Trump has officially called for the ouster of the Ukrainian dictator, Volodymyr Zelensky. This is a huge deal, and the White House has also said they're preparing to pull all intelligence from Ukraine, meaning all of their guided special weapons that are raining down daily on Russia will be useless, effectively. They're all driven and run by U.S. satellite and ground air systems. And this is because Zelensky has been sabotaging all the peace deals and not going along with reasonable deals. Trump knows that the CIA, with Soros and others, staged in the last 16 years this war that's kicked off almost 5 years ago. And this is what we voted for. So this is a good thing that Trump is moving to do. He's also started pulling U.S. troops out of Europe. He's openly saying they're going to leave NATO because NATO's only existence is starting wars, and the EU admits that's what they want. You're like, wait a minute, you're praising Trump. I've always said that when he does something good, from my perspective, you can disagree, I praise it. When he does something bad, like the Iran war that we were right about in the Pentagon's own report, it was unanimous, said it's not going to work, 92% chance. And Trump even gave a New York Times interview and admitted it. And people said, that can't be real. And then Trump said, no, I said that. The New York Times brought up to Trump, hey, you want to be like Genghis Khan and Hitler? And he goes, yeah, bring that report to the secretary from my other desk. See, I'm the most powerful man in the history above Genghis Khan and Hitler. And I'm not even trying to attack Trump. This is crazy stuff. And there's an incredible interview with the two New York Times reporters that interviewed Trump off and on for 4 months. And I've talked to people that have talked to Trump. This is the stuff he's saying. He doesn't deny it. And so the CIA told him don't do it. The Joint Chiefs did, and he still did it. But notice Mark Levin and Shapiro and Netanyahu and Gavir, they're very slick. They never go, oh, the chairman of the Joint Chiefs, Kane, is a traitor and anti-Semite. They don't say Ratcliffe is, they have the CIA. They say Tucker Carlson and Alex Jones are Qatari agents, and they're crazy. This war's going to go great. And then all their little bots go out and attack us, and we're like, hey, the Pentagon report says it's going to be a disaster, not going to work. Shut up, you traitor. I said 200 plus days ago, when the war started, if we could hit a button and send the mullahs to Mars, I'd do it, but it's not going to work. Iran was a declining power. Now they're ascending, and the United States is pulling out of almost all our military bases in the Middle East, which at the end of the day we should have done gracefully. So as much as I don't want to be an empire, I don't like us being routed, like hanging off airplanes in Saigon in 1975, or what we saw, you know, when Biden got in with a horrible exit from Afghanistan. Now, the media really hadn't picked up on this yet, but we pulled out of almost every base except some in Jordan, Kuwait, and Israel. And now we're even pulling out of those babies. By the way, Iran proved they've got new, even better missiles and plenty of them. And that's in a new Pentagon report. So we were right. We were good, faithful Americans. We told you the truth. And it was so bad, the Pentagon loves most wars. They were like, don't do it, sir. But Trump told the New York Times, they said, is it true you told Tucker right when it started, don't worry, everything always ends up good for me, it'll work out? And he said, oh, yeah, I did tell Tucker that. Remember, I told you first that Tucker told me that right after the war started. And then he went public with it. It wasn't off record what he told me. He's just like, this guy's just thinks nothing he does can fail. But side issue. You got the Houthis blowing up a bunch of Saudi Arabian airports and stuff 2 days in a row. You've got this huge Zelensky news. What will NATO pull now to try to keep us in the war? I mean, this is all coming to a head. Russia still can't say what's killed those lab workers. This is getting suspicious. Doesn't look good. As I said, I had a bad feeling this started a week ago. It's all coming up tonight. Share those live feeds at Real Alex Jones on X and at alexjoneslive.com. I'm counting on you. You're the Paul Revere's. 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

0: 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Still censored everywhere else. All right, Trump is saying he may join Saudi Arabia in trying to defeat the Houthis that have been invading Saudi Arabia, taking back a bunch of Yemen. They've taken the whole western coast there. They've taken a bunch of the islands, and they're saying they can shut down the shipping anytime they want if Trump intervenes. And Trump has said he wouldn't intervene so far, but now he's saying he may because the Saudis and the group they back to control Yemen aren't able to stop them. So we've got that expansion of the Middle Eastern war in the stack today. We have Houthi rebel blitz Riyadh airport again, second day in a row. After a deadly attack killed 13 yesterday, Trump says U.S. could join Saudi strikes at any moment. So here's the big news. Let me lay out the news. It's obviously all interconnected. Trump has called for the immediate ouster of Zelensky, the Ukrainian dictator. He's called for elections to be held. He says he's been sabotaging all the peace deals in the almost 2 years that Trump has been in. That's been totally true because Zelensky himself is a totally blackmailed puppet of the Northern Group set up 2.5 years ago. They were worried that Trump would get in. Of 10 members of NATO led by the UK, France, and Germany. And they say that they will never stop fighting even if the United States pulls out of NATO. But the U.S. has continued to supply some weapons, though Trump's cut them back around 90% for heavy missiles and things that are being shot into Russia. But still giving them a lot of funds and small arms. Now Trump, after he made statements last night, has had the White House put out reports saying we may cut all intelligence, that means guidance systems, to the missiles, not just that we've sold them, but all of NATO's complex guidance systems of ATACMs and Storm Shadow missiles and things like that, and the drones, operate off of U.S. satellites, U.S. military satellites. You may have heard of the U.S. military satellites. The main component is Starlink. They have a whole, it's classified, probably about 10,000 of them, just and growing. So all of that is run by the United States, and the NATO forces through the Ukrainians have access to all of that. And so I said when Zelensky on Friday, I cut some videos that went viral before this all unfolded, and I said Trump needs to call for Zelensky's removal, immediate elections. And if NATO pushes back, he needs to immediately exit NATO and pull more troops out of Europe to signal to Russia that we are not trying to start a nuclear war with them. And Russia cannot invade Europe. Europe has thousands of nuclear weapons. Russia is surrounded. Russia's main gateway that Hitler used to invade in Barbarossa in 42 is Ukraine. They have built a Maginot Line like France had for World War II in that area, and that is their stated goal. Putin has offered, right when Trump got reelected, to give all $37 trillion in estimated rare earth minerals to the United States and sell to no one else. They offered to make a whole bunch of other alliances and allow the United States to fully run Ukraine as a U.S. protectorate, as long as it's not in NATO, and as long as the U.S. signs a deal guaranteeing no more NATO expansion, the same deal they signed in 1991. So the Russians literally said, we will pull out of everything but Crimea that they've had for 500 years there on the coast. We will pull out of all of Ukraine if you come in with the U.S. military and give us a signed public deal. No more NATO attacks. Literally trying to get in bed with the United States, which is what the EU globalists and the UK and all of them do not want, because that's a smart strategic move. And that's what all the top Pentagon reports since the 50s said. Just geographically and strategically, a U.S.-Russia alliance would be unstoppable. economically, militarily, you name it, it's over, game over. That's why British intelligence at the end of World War I funded the communists going in out of England and the U.S. to overthrow and kill the czars and set up the communism there. The Russians finally kicked it out, then kicked the oligarchs out. It's been a process since 91. And now the EU is the new Soviet Union on steroids. So that's the real geopolitical simple snapshot. But it's not what the general public knows. The general public thinks there's student uprisings in France. No, it's Islamic anti-white uprisings now in 11 countries, hundreds and hundreds of dead. Day 14 of burning buildings, mass murder, blowtorching people's faces off. The Muslims are cutting down all the trees at the parks with chainsaws, burning down hundreds and hundreds of churches and Catholic schools in France alone. And the news is, boy, these student protesters are sure mad. So people aren't calling these things what they are. We are already in a war, proxy war, hybrid war, that's been heating up for 16 years, that went super hot almost 5 years ago with the Russian special military operation, because Ukraine was shelling with thousands of shells a day up to the border of Russia, killing tens of thousands of ethnic Russians. This was a provocation. And then when Putin came in, it was a giant NATO trap and just obliterated their tanks and helicopters and the rest of it. There's around 2 million dead in the CIA analysis. About 1.5 million dead on the Ukrainian side, about 500,000 dead on the Russian side. This is the biggest land war and biggest death toll in Europe since World War II. And one of the biggest wars since World War II. But the average American, upwards of 90% are against the war. They've got, but it's still like Russia is another planet. Like it's Pluto or something, or it's another galaxy. No. No, their submarines are 12 miles off our coast and can vaporize every city we have within 5 minutes. Most of them within a minute, because most of our cities are on the coast. What is it, 80% of our population lives within an hour of the coast and in those megacities. So the media is calling it French protests, so or student protests. So that's how they deceive everyone, is how they label these things. So on Friday, Trump made a deal, and it's about opening up a peace deal with Russia for them to sell us a whole bunch of diesel at cost. And Trump did that because he knew Zelensky continues when Trump says don't blow up the diesel. The economists are clear. It hurts Europe three times more than it hurts Russia. When we blow up the Nord Stream pipeline for natural gas, when we, you know, blow up their diesel plants, they're just going to sell from their eastern refineries to China and to India. When we've done the numbers, Trump explains, he's right. This is hurting us. It's like we cut the arm of Russia doing this, but then blow off our foot with a shotgun. And you say, well, why can't we refine the diesel? Well, under Obama and then ongoing, they shut down over half of our diesel plants in the United States. So we don't have a problem getting the raw oil to make the diesel. We don't have the plants for the diesel. And that is the most basic form of inflation, is diesel going up, because 97% of everything you live with that you get delivered, from gasoline to food to medicine to you name it, comes from a diesel-powered vehicle. Even if they're delivered in trains, it's still put on trucks. And this is causing big problems. And the energy prices are spiking even more because of Ukraine blowing up roughly or damaging more than half of Russia's refineries. And then you got Strait of Hormuz added onto that, about 30% disruption. This is really bad, folks. And Trump has figured it out, that the Pentagon told him on the eve of the war, don't do it, this will happen. And there's a real ignorance level with some people that still support Trump and this war that he's doing. And they support specifically, you know, Trump in general. I support some of what he's doing, but not the war in Iran. He's made a real good faith effort on Ukraine. But I still see the comments, even by influencers and people. I know most of them are on a payroll of the neocons, the war hawks, the rest of it. But they act like people like me saying the war is a failure. It's really bad. It's not going to go well. It's like something I made up. Again, it's the Pentagon report. I'm going to get to that coming up here in a little while. But This is a huge, huge, huge deal. Because on Friday, Trump makes the deal for the diesel, and within 2 hours, they launch a whole bunch of drone attacks at Moscow refineries and a bunch of others and blow up specifically diesel plants. Blowing up diesel, we're going to get it cost. And again, Trump knew this. This is where he does 3D chess. I said on Friday, I said, watch, now Zelensky will blow up the diesel plants. Because every time Trump tells him to stop, he just doubles down. Just like when Trump says, don't attack Lebanon, then Israel always launches an even bigger attack within an hour of it. I mean, Netanyahu gives orders, load the bombers, launch, launch, launch. And then he literally says, I'm in charge, not you, Trump, shut up. And he gets up the Knesset and laughs at us. But that's not put on our news. Same thing with Zelensky. And so Trump has made this deal for us to get diesel, so now Zelensky's literally blowing up U.S.-bound diesel. And Trump just queued this up for a confrontation. And I predicted Friday he would do this, and yesterday he did. He said, I want him out of there. He needs to go. They need elections. And then this morning, the White House started putting out press releases saying, we'll cut their intelligence. We'll cut all the weapons if Zelensky doesn't agree to holding snap elections right now. And Trump's doing that because Putin said publicly, we first told you 6 months ago with Victor Boot and other insiders, members of the Duma, that as soon as the ground freezes in the next couple months, any time between November and February, that's the go zone for the Russians, because they need to have a bigger invasion earlier, so when things thaw, they have a few months to win, they're going to kick. They're already telling the civilians leave Kharkiv and Kiev. They're going to go in and level those cities, and they've got about 700,000, 800,000 troops, another 100,000 North Korean troops ready to go. And this time they're not hiding it. I mean, they put it on North Korean TV, huge trains that come right up out of North Korea, travel thousands of miles, and just pull up, and thousands of brainwashed North Korean troops get off. Where if they get captured, their family gets put in prison. So when they only captured out of tens of thousands, they fought two of them because they were wounded and had already used their hand grenades. And when they interview them, they say, I don't want a hand grenade. I'm going to kill myself right now. You've dishonored me. So, yeah, it's all psychotic. It's all out of control. And so Trump said, that's it. We're done. Now, he cut intelligence after that famous White House meeting last year when he and J.D. Vance spanked the arrogant Zelensky. Then Zelensky started kissing their ass and saying he'd do what they said. So Trump turned the, quote, guidance systems, the weapons, the intelligence back on. This time, I believe Trump will turn it completely off. So this is a huge, huge deal. Trump calls on Ukraine to stop hitting Russian refineries and replace Zelensky now. Go look at my post on X. Go look at the videos I shot Friday predicting all of this, that this would be the right move. And that this would happen. And I even predicted before, Zelensky, when Trump made that deal, will blow up refineries today. And literally, I was off air like an hour. And it happened because it always happens. This was not a hard prediction to make. But I do want to talk about what's going to come next here. Because the NATO, the EU globalist, unelected dictatorship, all their marbles are on this new war because they've maxed out their national debt. Their demographics are collapsing. Only under the EU Constitution can they have an unlimited debt if they have a war. And they've said, their finance ministers and others, we're going to have this war with Russia, and we're going to have national conscription. But the problem is they're telling everybody to register, and like literally they sent out letters a month ago for 300,000 Germans, the first group of 18 to 24, to sign up. 500 signed up, 500 and something. I showed you the articles last week. So good luck with that. And, oh, you're going to lock them all up and put them all in prison? You want the Germans that lost 24 million people in their war with Russia in World War II? They all know about that? You want us to go fight them when they're not even in Germany, when we've been the ones attacking them? No, thank you. So the globalists, the EU, NATO has run into a brick wall. Trump has already been pulling troops out of Germany, already pulling troops out of a bunch of countries over there. When he said a month ago, I'm getting down to NATO, you're hearing it here first, he's doing it. So this is what we voted for. He may change course again, but right now it looks like, it smells like, everything I'm seeing, that this is starting to happen. Now, what will NATO do? False flag terror attacks. I predicted that months ago, and now they already have caught them, Germany and others, in fake false flags that blew up in their face. A bioweapon release, a drone attack on a civilian airliner in Germany or something, a missile attack on Poland that they blame on Russia. Zelensky already tried that 3 years ago. But the Poles blew them up before they fully detonated, so they got the tails of the missiles, these big giant missiles, 2,000-pound bombs on them, and it had damn Ukrainian tail numbers on it. And then the Poles said, yeah, no, it was launched out of Ukraine, right by the border with Belarus to try to trick us. And now they've had some of the Polish leaders speak out against it. Suddenly they tried to assassinate them last week. The Slovak leader they tried to assassinate, 4 bullets in him. They've been arresting anybody else, like the Romanian president that once they used to arrest him. Now they're talking about arresting the leaders of AfD in Germany. They've already arrested Marine Le Pen, who's been in the lead for president. She's out now. That's an EU dictatorship unelected. And Zelensky is unelected. He was supposed to have elections over 2 years ago. We hold elections during wars. Everybody else does. So that's where we are. So let's go to Trump on Zelensky needs to go, Trump on how they need to have new elections, and then clip 10 and 11, Trump on Putin and Russia. Here are the clips.
1: Our daily suffering from the attacks, from the rocket attacks, we're suffering, hungering.
2: Well, I agree with you. And you know what I suggest? I suggest they get a new leader who can make a deal. Because he could have made many deals that for some reason he never does. And let me go a step further. If I were president, you wouldn't have ever had that war. That war would have never started. There was no reason that that war with Ukraine and Russia started. It started due to incompetence. It should have never started. You wouldn't have lost 30% of your country already. You've lost 30% of your country, and you've had over 1 million people killed. Between the two of them, over 2 million people killed. That's a war that should have never started. And I think it's time for Ukraine to get a new president.
3: Mr. President, are you committed? Is Zelensky delaying peace because he can't hold elections while Ukraine is at war?
4: Well, I think he should have an election. And he could have settled this thing many times. And he should have an election. And he can't raise the price of oil. He's done enough. I think that Russia would like to make a deal, and we've had it back and forth, but Russia would like to make a deal. But as I said, this is something that could have been solved many times, but for whatever reason, Zelensky does not want to make a deal. And if you look at the odds, you know, you're talking about millions more soldiers on one side than the other. I think it would have been smart. If he would have made a deal 2 years ago, he would have been a lot better off. Millions more soldiers on one side than the other. I think it would have been smart. If he would have made a deal 2 years ago, he would have been a lot better off. He could have made a much better deal 2 years ago.
5: What did President Putin tell you on the phone call the other day?
4: He'd like to see a settlement. President Putin would like to see a settlement strongly. And look, he's freeing up a lot of oil for the world, okay? That's a good thing. And by the way, at a very low price.
3: Are you surprised that Democrats have embraced socialism?
0: All right, so I'm going to finish up on this segment because I've got news that is as important as this, okay? And I did a special Saturday show yesterday, and the videos they cut out from it and put on X and Rumble got millions of views, and that's great. But they need tens of millions of views. Because I didn't just say what I said yesterday and just grab it out of the ether and make it up. It's 100% being planned, 100%, even more than how I predicted 9/11 is that they'll fly hijack remote-controlled jets to the World Trade Center and blame their CIA asset, Bin Laden, and then carry out the Great Reset PNAC plan invading 7 countries. I had all the pieces. I knew that. I laid it out. With this, they're even clearer. An AI mass false flag. And they've already been telling you. Bill Gates is running the UN program with Sam Altman of OpenAI and the folks over in Anthropic. It's tied into the CHICOMs. We got to shut AI down. It's too dangerous. We got to have this international body, the UN, that runs it, a world government. Only one AI that's regulated can be allowed. And oh my gosh, the other AI that Trump's running with Elon Musk and with others, it's got to be shut down. And when they started saying this a month and a half ago, I said, watch, they'll claim it's a cyber attack that will take down the power and take down the banking so they can get their Great Reset central bank digital currency in, and so they can blame the AI groups that they set up, and they can then get their UN world government body. They've told you it's coming. They told you it's going to happen. And I said, well, let me see. Trump's running his own breakaway AI group, and you could not trust that, too, and have issues with it. I'm just talking about the players here. You got Bill Gates, Sam Altman, Barack Obama openly heading up this consortium with Anthropic and with OpenAI running their own AI board. And they're saying, oh, we said it would cure cancer and was going to save the earth and don't question any of it and give it unlimited money and immunity. Oh, no, now, because Trump has moved those people off the board and now has Elon Musk in there, they're like, oh, my God, get rid of it. Shut it all down. It's going to kill everyone. The world's over. Within the next year, there's going to be a giant cyber attack. It's going to kill all the banking and kill the power, and there'll be a civil war and mass death. So they want to do this before Trump leaves office. They want to do it going into the start of the general election. They tell you in the scripting, just like Operation Northwoods or Operation Lockstep that they wrote in 2010, the CIA, John Hopkins with Bill Gates. They laid out all the COVID disease X plan, the 6 feet apart, shutting down the ball games, making you stay in your house, making you telecommute, making you take a shot that erases your immune system. And people say, how do you know all this is happening? I told you, the freaking New World Order war game. In 2000, the UN wrote replacement migration, officially adopted it as policy, so they're going to bring in 640 million illegals into North America, 300 and something million into Europe, and then use them to control everybody and destroy the culture. I mean, they freaking tell you what they're going to do. Rio de Janeiro, 1992, Agenda 21. They did everything they said they'd do. Now they have Agenda 2030. It's a freaking battle plan. So most people got it, were concerned, but a lot of them are like, well, I read the article, what they said, and I didn't really hear him say that. You didn't see what Bill Gates said a month and a half ago, what they called for a month ago, all the pieces they're putting together, how they said they want a world government to run it, how they say that this uncontrolled AI is going to do it. It's completely obvious. Wait till I read it to you. We're talking about martial law. I apologize if for over a year this has been out of stock and it's not been available, but some of these compounds are very hard to get in their organic form. The good news is it is back in stock. 6-7 years ago, we came out with Nitric Boost. Originally, it's a clone of a bodybuilding thing that people take to get bigger muscles. But during COVID, we were researching with scientists, you name it. They were like, these are the ingredients that will supercharge the immune system, protect the body. And then Judy Mikovits, who's such a trailblazer, he tried the formula. She took it and said it's the best product out there.
6: Well, nitric oxide is a key. It's made by our own bodies again. It's made by L-citrulline and L-arginine, the amino acids. So we're fed. You can get it from beet powder and other things. The nitric oxide relaxes the endothelium, the vasculature. It relaxes the vein. It's a natural blood pressure. In fact, I use the two, your InfoWars, I keep that on my shelf, and I feed myself the Cardio Miracle, which is straight food. It's a different formulation than that one, and the two together are a 1-2 punch. So you get in your food the ability to make what you need and no more.
0: You've looked at our formula, and you like it?
6: I did, and I do, yes.
0: Well, I'm not a scientist like you. What do these compounds do creating nitrous oxide? What does it do?
6: It relaxes the vasculature, so the clot will go through and not restrict. It allows it to relax. It lowers the blood pressure. Has the toxic synthetic lipid nanoparticles similar to the one in the COVID shot. We saw athletes dropping dead on the field, passing out, falling down, all the things.
0: Yeah, why is it particularly the athletes?
6: They're operating at such a high level in their mitochondria. This is an energy production, oxygen necessary disease. Because athletes are running, they're constricted, they're working so that the blood flows and it doesn't flow, which is why your nitric oxide product, that new product, I hope you'll show it, because that's a very important thing to have for acute events. Dissolve under the tongue, give you an instant relaxing of your endothelium, your vasculature. villager.
0: This is a very special formula, and I'm sorry, everybody makes jokes about it. 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

you better listen to me or you will regret it. I am 100% sure about everything I'm saying here because I have tracked the globalists for 30 plus years on air. I have learned the formulas they use. I have learned how they operate. I've learned the different scams they play, how they pre-program, what they release before they do it. And if you look at Succession, the last month and a half of the AI is going to kill us all, Anthropic whistleblowers, then it turns out Bill Gates is behind it. He emerges. We need world government to run it and ban all the other AI. And then now there's going to be an imminent attack. AI in the next year is going to take over and take your bank accounts and shut down the power grid. Remember what Klaus Schwab said? A cyber attack will make COVID look like a minor inconvenience. It's their playbooks. 2006, they met in Banff, Canada for the secret world government summit. Judicial Watch and Lou Dobbs at CNN sued and got it. And they said, we'll use five things. Viral disease X outbreaks, migrant flows, warfare, cyber attacks, and the collapse that comes out of that race war for our control. And so Obama and the Googleoids and the Sam Altman of OpenAI and the Anthropic crew all suddenly come out and say, look at this. Planning for pitchforks. AI labs are wargaming a catastrophe. Public revolt and crackdown that follows. But don't worry. They've got a plan for world government to protect you for this. So they're the saviors when the crisis comes. And they're the ones that warned of it. So we listen to them. I've been telling you this is coming. In fact, we found clips of me 3 years ago talking about it. And last year talking about it. And this year talking about it. Ad nauseum. If you won't listen to me now telling you, will you listen to me in the past telling you? Because I know people do pay attention to that. People saw me from 2009, you know, breaking down their plans, and you'll be 6 feet apart and can't go to the ball game. You're like, how do you know this? Well, then I had whistleblowers in the Pentagon. And then a year later, it's in Operation Lockstep. I mean, so it's like, how do I know how the Death Star is built? I got the frickin' blueprints to the bitch. How do I know it's a racial uprising 2 weeks ago when it started? Because that's what it was. You could see it in Europe. They're telling you it's a student protest. I use my own intel and research and eyeballs. I don't wait till I'm told what something is by the very media that tells me too many. I do my thinking. I make my own decisions. You can do your own research. You can do it too. All right, let me stop. This is a big deal. This is a huge, huge deal. And this is something that we're exclusively talking about. Telling you they're going to claim there's going to be a giant AI takeover, AI attack with terrorist or a rogue AI. And then we need a world government, only one AI regulatory system that bans everybody else's use of AI to make sure it's AI that surveils you, controls you, dumbs you down, and lies to you. I told you that years ago, and then it came out that that's what they were telling people under Biden who were doing big startup companies, billionaires. They said, you're not allowed to set up AI. We're going to use regulators to shut you down. Now Trump sent in regulators 2 weeks ago in criminal investigations, Security Exchange Commission, DOJ, you name it, to Anthropic and to OpenAI because they're trying to set up a monopoly behind the scenes to shut down all their competition. And that's Trump's proper response to them with Bill Gates heading it up and Obama at the top of it directing this board, this private board they've got to counter Trump's board. And Trump had some bad guys on the board. Now he's ignoring them. So now they're pissed, running to the other board, saying, shut it all down and end it. We need world government. Bill Gates heading it up to save us. Bill Gates said that 3 weeks ago. Because we need a global government body. Just type it in. Bill Gates says we need international regulation to control AI, to protect the world, or we'll all be dead. Billions will die. Type in. Gates says AI cyber attack. Billions will die. Oh, my God. He's like, it'll make a super virus that kills you. And I said, no, they're going to attack the banking. So they can blow up the banking.
and then have a reset bringing in the global central bank digital currency. That's what they've all prepared. The EU just said a month ago, Ursula von der Leyen, she said, soon we will grab all the bank accounts, all the mortgages, everything you own will be put in a central ledger. We will invest your money. We will own everything. We will control you, and you will be happy. Jesse said that. Floating Klaus Schwab. So their system's going down. They got their new system. They've gotten ready. But because of Trump and some other things and populist movements, they can't get it in place. They're discredited because of the COVID attack they launched trying to get control. So no one's buying into it. So they're like, all right. There is about to be a gigantic mass cyber attack, the biggest the galaxy's ever seen, and it's going to take down your banking, and it's going to cut the power off for months, and then there's going to be giant uprisings, and then Obama and Bill Gates and Sam Altman will ride in on this beautiful white horse and save you with a global government body to protect you from the horrible AI. Now, if you're scripting this as OpenAI and Google Gemini and Anthropic Claude, all of it, what are you going to do? I was saying they could say Iran did it, Russia did it, China did it, but no, that's too easy. They're saying it'll be a rogue domestic AI, probably.

0: world that does any AI or what. So they've already pre-programmed it for Palantir. People go, oh my God, you're on Palantir's payroll. You're defending. I'm reporting the obvious wargaming and what's being set up. I'm not defending Elon Musk. I'm not defending Peter Thiel, even though, I mean, Elon Musk brought back a lot of free speech when they tried to take me off X in federal court. The Democrats, he came in and sued them and blocked it. He's well, if I had to choose, you know, between something, I'll take Elon Musk over Bill Gates and Sam Altman all day, sweetheart. So the point is, that's the battle plan. You got Elon Musk and Grok and some of these other groups over here, and Trump at first kicked him out. No, you're not even on the board. He found out it was all a big scam when these guys were trying to put the clamps on it, and Trump knows he's in a race with China. And so Trump kicks them out, brings Musk back a few weeks ago, and they go, ladies and gentlemen, we're all dead. We need a world government right now to save us. It's going to knock all the power and banking out. Don't worry, the UN and Bill Gates have a new global currency ready. So again, how, if you're Bill Gates, the most hated man on earth after maybe Anthony Fauci, how do you resuscitate yourself? You're the savior for the coming AI attack. And then I go, gee, who's the media demonizing and saying is you know, out of control AI, not doing it right, being reckless? I'm going to ask you all, who do you hear is reckless all day in AI? Who do you hear are villains all day in AI? On every corporate channel, constantly telling you over and over again, who? I mean, I notice these things. I don't own any stock in Grok or Tesla. Or, I don't own any stock, period. Don't own anything in Palantir, not defending it. I can't stand Alex Karp and all his crap. I'm simply saying that I can see what's going on, and you've got the Trump team over there with Elon Musk and Peter Thiel, and he's kind of run off to Argentina, and from what I've seen in the news, the rest of it kind of just hanging back and like, whoa, I'm out of this. But it doesn't matter. Maybe you're for Bill Gates. Maybe you want to cheer Bill Gates and Sam Altman and Barack Obama, but those are the players. Let me just say, so we can have a nice thinking process here and get past it. You know, oh my God, he's saying there's something other than Palantir out there or Grok or XAI. X superintelligence. I'm simply pointing out the players here and the battle lines that have been drawn. Just like I said, there's an anti-white Islamic-led race war in Europe. And now they're finally admitting it's a race war 2 weeks later. We don't have time to sit here and act like morons anymore. We got to cut to the chase of what's going on and understand how obvious this is. Trump has gotten control of the U.S. government. He's on such a power trip with what he thinks he's about to do with AI. He's like, forget the Clintons. Forget all of them. They don't even matter anymore. I'm not even defending that. It's terrible. Because they'll be back. They need to be dealt with. They're dangerous. They committed crimes. That's called justice. But that's the power trip he's on. I got a powerful clip on the start of the next hour. I'm simply laying out the battle lines here. The average person hears Claude Anthropics warning us AI is going to kill us all. We agree with that. These are the guys telling us AI was Jesus and could do no wrong a month ago. And they're doing it because they've lost control of the architecture of it and who will control the dominant Western AI systems in the race with China. No endorsement of what Elon's doing or any of that. This is all super dangerous, but it's here and you're going to get it and you're going to have it. So I ask you again, do you understand? You don't have to pick Bill Gates or Elon Musk. My God, that's a no-brainer. I mean, but let's just say you want to be neutral. You should at least know what's going on in these shifting alliances right now. Just like you see geopolitical shifting alliances in deals and borders and weapons and governments and militaries. This is the fourth turning, baby. So here's a John Bound report on this. Then we'll go into some of my predictions going back years ago about this coming. And then the chilling statements put out by Axios with Bill Gates and Sam Altman just wanting to save you. And yeah, wargaming, martial law to protect everyone. And then the global dictatorship to keep you safe so billions don't die. Isn't Bill Gates nice? He loves us so much. He wants to depopulate us, but he wants the world government to run everything and ban beef and make AI run your life and cut your son's penis off because, and block out the sun with chemtrails, he says that publicly, but they don't exist. He's like, we're going to block out the sun with aircraft stuff out of the jet fuel, and I'm already testing it, but it doesn't exist in another video he put out Friday. So, Bound Report, we're posted up on Real All Shows right now. The New World Order Technocratic AI Ruse or Coming False Flag. Here it is.
1: Pay insufficient attention to the frightening scenario of a comprehensive cyber attack.
0: Planning for pitchforks, AI labs are wargaming a catastrophe, public revolt, and the crackdown that follows to stabilize things and keep you safe, like from the Muslim uprisings in Europe. They create the crisis, then they offer the solution. The AI industry has been wargaming not only how it might destroy humanity, oh, how loving, teaching it that, but also considering, what does Bill Gates want to do to destroy us, what an angry public could do to the industry. OpenAI and AI firms are privately gaming out scenarios in which a major AI incident triggers a public and political revolt. The potential trigger is a cyber attack that disrupts banking. Oh, what did I say it would be to get you onto the new central bank digital currency, internet access, or essential services? They pre-programmed that rogue AI is going to cause some giant disaster, power outage, cyber outage. That they were already saying in their white papers, they talked to us like we're dumb, and they don't even thinly veil it. They're like, we will use viruses, and then we will use migrant flows and war, and then giant cyber attack that will make COVID look like a minor inconvenience. And the worst control freaks that have already screwed you, surveilled you, created monopolies, hurt society, already bet on China, and that's all blown up in their face. And so they're twisted. They're the worst people. They shouldn't be in charge of any of this. And the answer is demystifying it and understanding what it really is an arms race to the mark of the beast.
2: Yeah, transhumanism is this, you know, the ideal was this radical transformation where your human natural body gets transformed into an immortal body.
3: In the next year or two, this foundation is being locked in. And we're not going to stop it. It gets much more interesting after that. Because remember, the computers are now doing self-improvement. They're learning how to plan, and they don't have to listen to us anymore. We call that superintelligence, or ASI, artificial superintelligence. And this is the theory that there will be computers that are smarter than the sum of humans. The San Francisco consensus is this occurs within 6 years, just based on scaling.
0: What they're doing is preparing to blame the Trump arm of America controlling AI, at least on the surface, with Peter Thiel and with Mark Andreessen and with Elon Musk over here. It's not even a prediction. It's like, oh, this horrible AI thing's about to happen, and give us full global government over control of it. That's not even a hard prediction. They already said it. They already told you what they're going to do, like they always do. And then it leaks. Mainstream news. The leftist consortium, the globalist Chi-Com consortium, the Bill Gates consortium, says there's going to be a horrible AI event that'll be so bad there'll be an uprising against technology in general, which is what they already want, to shut down their competition, and they will mitigate, and they are wargaming how they will be in control of it. You don't think it's going to be Anthropic or Gemini or Claude that causes the problem. No. In this script, they've already told you it's going to be one of the competing AIs, probably Grok. So they're preparing martial law for your safety and how to suppress a giant uprising against AI in general. What would cause a mass uprising? Shutting down your bank accounts for months, saying it was AI that did it, having everything ground to a halt, no food, no water, things breaking down, a huge cyber attack that'll make COVID look like a minor inconvenience, Klaus Schwab quote.
1: Which would bring to a complete halt to the power supply, transportation, hospital services, our society as a whole. The COVID-19 crisis would be seen in this respect as a small disturbance in comparison. to a major cyber attack.
0: They want to get rid of the old system, the big bubble that's popping, and all their fraud and all their derivatives and all their insider trading and all their fractional reserve banking. And how do you end their old fraudulent system as mega Bernie Madoffs and be the savior? You bring it all down, blame AI to blame your competition, bring in an AI dictatorship and pose as a savior, it'll turn your bank accounts back on because they've got the whole UN central bank digital currency backup system ready to come in on top of it, and they said they'd use a cyber attack to be able to get full control and bring it back in.
4: Yeah, they've programmed it all, they've explained it over and over again, and they come out 5 weeks ago, and I said, Bill Gates is behind this and Obama, because in the past, they're behind it in these boards. And it came out, Obama's running around, Bill Gates running around, you know, a couple weeks into that, saying they're behind it, meeting with Eric Schmidt of Google Alphabet, Sundar Pichai, Sam Altman, all the usual suspects, literally now saying they believe in the article in Axios that within a year, rogue AI is going to knock out the power and the banking. So ridiculous. AlexJonesLive.com, share the report, Bound Report, the New World Order, Technochronic AI Ruse. And you should just add, they're preparing the false flag to frame their competition, which doesn't mean they're perfect, which I'm not endorsing. This is all super dangerous. The point is, this is a major power fight over the Ring of Mordor, as I've been explaining for years here. Obama urges Democrats to move AI oversight to the center of their agenda. Oh, and Bill Gates is the main advisor, and the UN will run it, of course. Unbelievable. I'm not going to play the whole clip. It's like 5 minutes long. But here I am in 2023 predicting the coming AI cyber attack that will force lockdowns, full AI control. It's all been predictive programming. And now it's in the Obama, Sam Altman, Eric Schmidt Consortium report. You can go read. Here it is. Klaus Schwab said 3 years ago that when we're done with the COVID lockdowns, we're going to bring in carbon lockdowns for the Earth, and that a cyber attack is going to deliver it. And now...

0: This is a civil danger warning effective nationwide. Utmost attention is required. All stations and cable systems shall transmit this emergency notification message. This is not a test. The following message is transmitted at the request of the United States government.
1: Haven't you been picking up on what's going on out there? We've all been deserted.
2: There is no going back to normal.
3: And Obama produced a movie, Leave the World Behind, about
4: and
3: this.
4: So, when you see Klaus Schwab say, if you think COVID is bad, wait until there is a cyber attack that will shut down civilization. So we need global government to stop it. Meanwhile, he wants to shut down civilization for the general public. They want to go back to feudalism. And that was going on a few years ago, and I said they're pre-programming a cyber attack. They're going to blame it on Russia and claim they're working with domestic groups. I just saw that, the tea leaves. And then they came out earlier this year, in January, now 10 months ago, 11 months ago, and said, FBI memo with no proof. The American MAGA movement working with Russia, we already know that's all crap, is going to cyber attack America, probably for the election, to steal it for Trump. What? And now Obama's new Netflix show is out. Leaving the world behind. Yeah, give up. The world's going to end. Just accept it's your fault. You're bad.

0: going to start hour number two, and I'm going to tie this all together and the timeline and a little bit more from what they're saying is going to happen. But this is all openly stated. This is all out in the open. Bill Gates calls for a global regulatory body run by the UN to govern AI. And now Obama's come out and joined him, and Sam Altman has joined him, all to shut down Trump's consensus on AI, saying it's too dangerous, shut it down. They're not shutting anything down. They want their control. They're going to launch a staged attack to frame their political enemies. It's so simple, and we need Elon Musk to go talk to the orange man and explain this to him. How many things have I predicted that come true? I'm not even predicting this. They're saying it all. You ignore this at your peril. This isn't just about a fight between the AI conglomerates. That's one level of it. It's about bringing in the new global currency that's all prepared, the central bank digital currency, the UN, the whole plan. We're here. The EU said a month ago they're getting ready to launch theirs, and that everything's about to go down, and there's not much time. The turbulent AI era is here. The choices we make are critical. Bill Gates. All right, we're going to break. Remember, I'm supported by listeners and viewers. You are who funds this show. Not tech lords, not the Chinese, the Israel, you the listeners. 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But while you're there, check out all of the new long sleeve shirts. They're awesome with Patriot patches. Check out all of the cool new pullover sweaters. Just check the new arrival stuff. It's just absolutely amazing. They need to put it on the front page. These black sweaters with red 1776 on it. I love it. I designed it. I've been on air since I was 20 years old. I didn't go to college for media or TV or radio or advertising. I just promoted what I knew worked for me. But as I got older, I began to research advertising, and I found out the best salesmen out there find the best product to sell. Well, that was just common sense to me. Why would I sell you something that doesn't work? I want to sell you something over and over and over again. I've said this 1,000 times about a restaurant. Great quality, great ambiance, very reasonable price. It's the same thing. Nitric Boost sells itself. For fans, it's going to be a bestseller. They're so excited. 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This stuff really works. This is so good for your body. What it does with oxygenation in the blood. We live off oxygen. Not a conspiracy theory. What did Dr. Judy Mikovits, the huge, quintessential 9/11 whistleblower, have to say about Nitric Boost? She was on my show a few years ago. I had no idea she was going to do this. I didn't know she bought it. I didn't know she was a fan. I didn't know she loved the product. But she did, and she saw the results. Listen to Dr. Judy Mikovits.
1: Just like you want your own body to make vitamin D from the sunlight, you can't force it back in people who can't make it. It can actually hurt them. It's called peroxynitrites. 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It relaxes the vein. So I use the two, your InfoWars. I keep that on my shelf, and I feed myself the Cardio Miracle, which is just for straight food. It's a different formulation than that one, and the two together are a 1-2 punch. So you get in your food the ability to make what you need and no more.
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0: Even I have to admit, that's super. So let's roll that B-roll again. This classic polo style, black shirts, gray shirts, with 1776 on it, and I made that simple design. And they have them. They came in Friday. I'm told they're in the mail from Arkansas down to us. I'm going to be wearing these on air because I've already, you know, got sweaters that are that style as it's getting colder. But, you know, polo has stuff like the Irish Guard or the Scottish Guard or, you know, a lot of the polo stuff's a British flag or an American flag. And because I like those so much, I've got a shirt with a British flag, an Irish flag, a Scottish flag. But I was like, why don't people have 1776 in the American flag? So it is really awesome. Yeah, roll B-roll from the Lex Luthor again. I mean, because that's what it looks like. It looks really, really good. These are awesome. These sweaters are kind of medium heaviness. They're not too thin or too thick. They're just right. But I told the guys, let's do some heavy ones as the winter comes. So they've ordered those. And let's do some thin ones that are just kind of like a nylon cotton combo, really comfortable. Because I sent them the vendor I wanted. What, they even got the vendor I wanted. So this is stuff I'm designing. I personally think it is badass. And they got a limited run of these. But they said they'll get more in like November. But they only got like 500 of these in different sizes. So you want to get your 1776 embroidered quarter zip shirt now. I think the black one is the best. They got a gray one. They got another black one that's murdered out. I know the summer's not here, but I designed that white wife beater with 1776 and the little blue stars on the side. So that's what's going on around here. And I think you think like me. Every time I think a shirt's going to be a bestseller, it is. So we need the funds, folks. I got a bunch of hosts I want to hire, a bunch of reporters I want to hire. And we are beating the living snot out of our enemies in the lawsuits right now, in our counter lawsuits, while we're overturning one of the main judgments, but overturning the other one hopefully soon. I mean, but it's a long, hard process, a long way to the top if you want to crush the New World Order. You know, sound like AC/DC, it's a long way to the top if you want to rock and roll. It's a long way to the top if you want to crush the New World Order. What is this new one from Wars of the Info? They are just incredible. I haven't seen this yet. I don't have a cold, folks. Some kind of weird pollen hit Austin. Half the crew has this weird cough. I woke up in the middle of the night with this cough, and it's just like, and I went outside. I know it's pollen because I went for a little hike with my dad. Not much of a hike. He's got health problems. But at the end of it, I was like drooling, and my face was all red, my eyes watering. So it's definitely a lot of fun stuff in the air. But oh my gosh, Tim Pool is in this? Okay, this is crazy. I love having fun with this stuff. We're going to go to break. We're going to come back. Oh, my God. Sneeko and Bananas never gets old. Oh, my goodness. This is so much fun. All right. I got to have a little bit of fun when I'm so stressed out. Because here's the deal. I'm not even sure. I'm totally sure. The globalists talk to you like you are a monkey with a 60 IQ. They're saying it's going to happen, mass cyber attack to take out the banking, and they're going to blame somebody other than the leftist AI companies. And they're sure as hell going to do it. They've done it before. I've learned the pattern. This is sure as the sun came up this morning. So this is a big deal, and I'm just asking all of you to raise the alarm if I have any credibility, which I do. We got to get ahead of this one, boys and girls. They're getting ready to cut off the lights and take your bank account. make a massive announcement right now. I mean, this is just bonker town. What it does is just... I feel 20 years younger. I'm not kidding you. Ultra methylene blue. Blue.
3: I know. Blue. I love it. This stuff works, man.
0: I just can't shut up about it. Up about it. Up about it. Up about it. Ultra methylene blue. Blue. Blue. Blue. I mean, this is just bonker town.

0: It is just beyond spectacular. I'm about to explain to you how we know they're getting ready to launch a giant AI false flag attack.
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0: But first, some real comic relief with the amazing folks on X and YouTube, Wards of the Info. Where do you get Alex Jones, Flying Monkeys, Sneeko, and Superman all in one place with Lex Luthor? You get it right here on Sunday Night Live. Here it is.
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3: My beanie is ready, and I've got bananas!
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0: Beanie Man, destroy him!
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4: You're going to need more hats.
3: I've got plenty.
0: Enough with the hats, Monkey Boy.
3: Prepare for Banana Blitz.
4: Is that the best you've got?
3: Activate Mind Ray.
4: What have you done to my mind?
3: Banana brain!
0: You idiots! Must I do everything myself?
3: Kryptonite!
0: At last, the Man of Steel is finished!
3: Maximum beanie power!
0: I'm surrounded by morons!
4: Looks like your plans have gone bananas, Ludor. Hey, kids! Glad you enjoyed the show. 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
3: 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That was awesome!
0: 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The man has absolutely no sense of fashion.
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0: Even I have to admit, that's super. We literally have that sweater at the AlexJonesStore.com that will fund the second American Revolution worldwide. Escape from the New World Order. A new John Carpenter film with Kurt Russell. We can make that next. Yeah, we're already running circles around the globalists with their AI. They're all a bunch of ancient globalists. I don't know how to use it. That's why they want to shut it all down, because the Promethean fire is in our hands. Why should we be afraid to use it? Don't be too proud of this technological terror you constructed. The ability to destroy a planet is insignificant next to the power of the Force. Don't try to frighten us with your sorcerer's ways, Lord Vader. Your ancient devotion to that religion hasn't helped you conjure up the stolen data tapes. I find your lack of faith disturbing. Enough of this. Release him. Now, Lord Vader will give us the location of the hidden rebel base, and we'll crush this rebellion with one failed swoop.

0: All right, here's the deal. I've done my best the last 45 minutes trying to explain this, and I know a lot of you are really smart, and then a lot of other folks that, you know, on the web watch this later, like, what the hell is this? Well, my crew sits in there just typing in whatever I say, and they're pulling up government documents, you name it. I'm not making any of this up, okay? And Trump has had a lot of problems, and I've been pissed off at him the last year and a half. But he did way better than he did his first term the first 5 months. He was making every right move because I've studied all the angles. And then he went sideways. But on many things, he still, you know, shut down the border and got trillions of investment and tried in the Ukraine war. Now he's calling for the ones to be removed immediately. That's all good. I just see it as trying to get this thing to do the right thing. Not about MAGA or his future or what club I'm in or any of this. But 5 weeks ago, huge PR, wake up in the morning, 4 a.m., it's all dropped, and I know how to look at dates. I get about 4 a.m., get up, drink coffee, take a shower, brush my teeth, put on clothes, and then I go and fire up all these computers I've got in my little office, and it's just pss, pss, pss, pss, Anthropic whistleblower. AI's gonna kill us all! Run for the hills. We're all in grave danger. Like the body snatchers at the end. And then I'm like, I've already seen him pre-programmed all this. And I'm like, let me see with this headline who it is. I go, well, I bet it's Sam Altman. I bet it's Anthropic. It was. And then I sit back and go on the air that day and I go, this is in hundreds of thousands of articles, all published at like 3 a.m. in the morning, you know, all at the exact same time. When you see thousands of articles all published at the same time, it means it was a PR deal prepared, paid for. Bill Gates spends tens of billions a year of tax-exempt money just in propaganda. He's the main sugar daddy to control the shots, world energy, beef, everything. So, I mean, it's almost always him. So I'm like, I go on air that first day, whenever this broke, 4 or 5, whatever it was, 6 weeks ago. I think it was like 5 weeks ago. And I'm like, Bill Gates is behind it. 3 weeks later, he comes out. I'm actually all behind it all. I got a pink sweater on. Everything's fine. We need a global government. We need the UN to regulate it. You know, there needs to be one AI that's safe and controlled, and all the others need to be banned, which is what was coming out of the Biden administration they were doing. And so Trump's like, no, we're not going to do that. So he kicks out Altman. He kicks out, not publicly, but it happened, Larry Ellison to a great extent and others, and Google. So they flip out and say, AI is going to kill everybody. And I said back at the time, 4 or 5 weeks ago, we played clips earlier, I said, yeah, they're going to claim it's a cyber attack to knock out banking and the power, and it'll cause civil war, and then it'll be the fault of the AI company that allowed it to happen, but then this group will be the heroes, and they'll come in and announce their new world government, UN system, probably with Bill Gates directing, because he already directs the world consortium plan on the world ID, world vaccine ID, world unified Ledger ID, World Unified Medical ID, Vaccine Passport, and he already heads up the World Consortium at the UN, WEF, Consortium Agreement Combine on the Central Bank Digital Currency. So I said, this looks like Bill Gates. It wasn't a hard bet. I mean, it's always him. In fact, it would be a weird bet to not say it's him. And then it was him. I just said to the crew at the end of the last hour, I said, type in Bill Gates calls for global government to protect the world from AI. Bill Gates calls for international UN-run body to protect the world from AI. And the crew just goes, AP, Reuters, London Guardian, it's all there. So they are literally telling you that AI is about to cut your bank account and about to shut the power off in the next year. Like I said weeks ago, I said it'll be before Trump leaves office. And then they can demonize Trump not going along with this and be the saviors for the UN to come in and control it all. And I know I just said that last hour, but kind of a big deal because I'm the only one saying it. And it's completely admitted. They admit it in their press releases. But we're wargaming the martial law because there'll be major uprisings after you can't get your bank account for months and the power and stuff doesn't work and there's mass riots and death and a civil war. And so we're wargaming how our AI can help and fix it and bring in a new system. And Bill Gates has a recommendation from the UN of this new global currency. And your bank accounts are all fried and you can't find where your money is, but we can rebuild it with AI and create a unified ledger. You won't own anymore, but it'll boost it back up and you'll at least get your money. So are you ready for that? What did Ursula van der Leyen, the unelected head of the EU dictatorship, say? Can we look at the date on this, a news article? I think this was 5 weeks ago. Let me see if my memory serves. About 5 weeks ago, I played this clip about 15 times. She comes out, and in their full report they put out, she said, the system's going down. We can't wait any longer. The derivatives are collapsing. They're the worst when it comes to the bubble. We have to grab your bank accounts. And if you read the report she put out, your car, your home loan, your house, everything, and put it in a unified ledger because we know how to invest it better. And if we get the trillions of your investment, it's your fault because we don't run your money. We will prop it up, but you will own nothing, but you'll be happy because then we'll give you dividends off your own money, but you won't control it. And I said back at the time when we put this report out, the reports we put out on her is the head of the unelected EU dictatorship, Ursula van der Leyen, says prepare for bail-ins. And I did at least 15 reports on this, maybe 20. And I said, they're going to use a cyber attack, taking down the old banking system to do this, because in their own war games 20 years ago, they've been planning this 10 years ago. They admit this. How do I know? Because these people talk about this stuff like we're dumb animals that can't even listen to them. And the crews are there. Everything I'm saying, you can pull it. Everything I've said already was said and now happening now. So, Trump, Elon Musk, you need to listen to me. You think you made a deal with the globalist Trump? You think, you know, they're coming after you with the ultimate false flag. Okay? So you just go to X, or you go to alexjoneslive.com. You can go to search it, but at alexjoneslive.com, and then after it, search, the head of the EU dictatorship says, prepare for bail-ins, Ursula van der Leyen bail-ins. I can show you the Federal Depositors Insurance Corporation saying they're getting ready, that they have to grab your bank accounts. They have to create a unified ledger. You got Catherine Austin Fitch talking about it for decades. The point is, it is here. It is here. It is here. And I know I'm being obnoxious about that because how many times do I tell you? There it is. Watch the head of the unelected EU dictatorship, Ursula van der Leyen, announce the implementation of a social credit score system that will take ownership of your bank account, car, and house in the near future. Let's see the day. Scroll up, please. September 1st. So, like I said, 4.5, 5 weeks ago. There you go. And that's just one of many reports. Now, let's hear her actually say it. And then you can go search and find the EU report they put out. Everything you've got, including your intellectual property, your house, your car, your loans, your everything. They own it. They own you. You'll own nothing, be happy. Remember that from the WUF? Here she is. 10 trillion euros of household savings remain in bank deposits. A significant portion of European savings is invested outside the continent. Europe must now put these savings at the service of the Commission. And this is the goal of the savings of the investment union. We have to put forward proposals of centralization of investments by banks and insurance companies. Sur l'intégration de nos marchés, on the integration of our markets, the operation, and their... Can't read it. Hey, guys, hit pause. Take the bug down. I can't read through the bug. 470 billion euros of additional investment. Keep going.
1: 170 milliards d'euros d'investissement supplémentaire.
0: And it goes on and on. So you can't... They found a shorter clip. There's a longer one, like 5 minutes long. Go watch it. Go read the report. You want to see the FDIC report 4 years ago and then this year saying we're going to grab all your bank accounts and own them and your car and your home loan and your house? They already, with the derivatives, sell houses 10, 20, 30, 40 times your mortgage over and over again to different people. They don't just sell the loan to 50 people. They duplicate it as if your $500,000 house can be sold 20, 30, 40, 50, 100 times sometimes. And you've got to jump around while the new owners are sending you notices the whole time, and the local courts just turn your house over to them. These people are psychotic demons. Go read the Obama, Eric Schmidt, Sam Altman, OpenAI, Anthropic battle plan, and they say the imminent attack in the next year, oh, it's Trump's fault, we're going to have a civil war, but we'll be the sabers, and then you won't run things after, with a global government, global currency. This is their entire stinking plan, and if we get ahead of it, we didn't get ahead of COVID. I got ahead of it, but we didn't, people didn't listen to me enough. But we still were able to shut it down because of the evidence. We can get way ahead of this, folks, and they won't even be able to launch it. Or if they do, it'll blow up in their face spectacularly. But that's why I've got so much concern here. Because I know I'm right. I know I study these people. They admit what they're doing. And can you imagine the frustration of literally going through hell with the CIA targeting me and my family because they know I got their number and knowing I'm right and I'm sitting here talking to millions of people, but it ain't enough. It's not enough that we had 10 million views yesterday of the show, me talking about this. That's not enough. We need Elon Musk and Trump to talk about this. It's completely obvious. They admit it. I'm going to play a report and go to break. This is the latest John Bound report. I'll talk about this when we come back, how they control people through fear. Bound report, Lutnick's whistleblower speaks from the grave. This is extremely powerful. It's posted at Real Alex Jones on X and at Rumble and at alexjoneslive.com. Share it. This guy said they're coming to kill me. He's the main whistleblower to Congress about Lutnick and Epstein and all of it. You're like, wait a minute, you're just saying Trump's doing a good job over it. I'm just covering it all, folks. Here it is.
2: I'm now getting these comments about being assassinated, and I made those to CEO Nick O'Rathy, and they have done absolutely nothing again.
3: Simon Andrews spent more than three decades inside the machine, a managing director at BGC Partners, the brokerage Howard Lutnick built and ran before he was handed the Commerce Department. Andrews said he had first flagged account irregularities inside the firm in 2016, a year before he was terminated in 2017, and later told the BBC that commission money set aside for brokers had been diverted to cover other losses, an embezzlement claim the firm has denied.
2: So the SMCR, along with many other regulations that the FCA puts out, it puts out these regulations and pays lip service to them. So what it does is tries to make, you know, the public opinion look like it's policing the market, the financial markets, but it is not. 14 senior managers come forward and then not investigating correctly and properly and not protecting the whistleblower from, or the senior manager from retaliation is an absolute disgrace.
3: In 2020 and 2021, he went to the FBI and alleged Lutnick had undeclared ties to Jeffrey Epstein.
2: Only I was able to find it in 3 million documents, Howard Lutnick's personal email, which I knew, and that showed that in 2018, he was in direct contact with Jeffrey Epstein, asking about the business deal with a company called Advin and talking about other matters about the apartments in the Pierre Hotel.
4: So the information is being sent to your field office based on the possible location of Lutnick within the United States. Further investigation by Blank linked Howard Lutnick to illegal activities with J.P. Morgan, Russian hedge funds, and other senior executives in the financial business. This guy has documented proof, they say. Wow!
5: We already knew that there was evidence that what he'd said about not seeing Jeffrey Epstein after 2005, not being in the room with him, was at the very least misleading, because we saw the pictures of him on Jeffrey Epstein's island in 2012. That came out in February. But then emails emerged, spotted by our whistleblower, that showed that actually there was a message to Jeff from Howard setting up the meeting. And then subsequently it emerged that on the 28th of December 2012, an agreement with that date on it was drawn up for a company, an advertising technology company called Adfin. And investors in that company signed on the document were both Jeffrey Epstein and Howard Lutnick.
3: Andrews also said the files showed Lutnick, in his words, trying to buy a Prince. A 2013 proposal to put 1 million euros toward buying Prince Andrew in exchange for introductions to money and sovereign contacts. BGC says that joint venture never happened. Cantor Fitzgerald has denied business dealings with the former prince.
4: UK court later found they stole about 23.5 million euro, mostly money owed to UK tax authorities between 2015 and 2020. January 2025, while Lutnick was being vetted for Commerce Secretary, an FBI memo said the Bureau did not open an investigation into his allegations. No kidding.
3: Andries did not stop in one agency. He sent all these materials to the FCA, the FBI, and the House Oversight Committee. Weeks before he died, he was still saying the personal cost of blowing the whistle on Lutnick and the retaliation he claimed followed had been devastating for him and his family.
2: Well, it's completely devastated my life. I've lost all my money. My wife and I have developed long-term disabilities. I'm in danger of getting my home repossessed at the moment. I'm in huge debt. My wife and I are separated. My son's seen me in an ambulance 5 or 6 times. I think his dad's going to die.
3: On the 23rd of September 2026, the 57-year-old Andries was found dead in Thailand. What remains on the record is a former lieutenant who spent years saying the public story of Howard Lutnick and Jeffrey Epstein didn't match the emails, the island trip, or the proposed royal introduction. And coincidentally, he is no longer alive to press the issue. John Bound for the Alex Jones Network at Alex Jones Live.
0: I apologize if for over a year this has been out of stock and it's not been available, but some of these compounds are very hard to get in their organic form. The good news is it is back in stock. 6-7 years ago, we came out with Nitric Boost. Originally, it's a clone of a bodybuilding thing that people take to get bigger muscles. But during COVID, we were researching with scientists, you name it. They were like, these are the ingredients that will supercharge the immune system, protect the body. And then Judy Mikovits, who's such a trailblazer, she tried the formula. She took it and she said it's the best product out there.
6: Well, nitric oxide is a key. It's made by our own bodies again. It's made by L-citrulline and L-arginine, the amino acids. So we're fed. You can get it from beet powder and other things. The nitric oxide relaxes the endothelium, the vasculature. It relaxes the vein. It's a natural blood pressure. In fact, I use the two, your InfoWars, I keep that on my shelf, and I feed myself the Cardio Miracle, which is just for straight food. It's a different formulation than that one, and the two together are a 1-2 punch. So you get in your food the ability to make what you need and no more.
0: You've looked at our formula, you like it?
6: I did, and I do, yes.
0: Well, I'm not a scientist like you. What do these compounds do creating nitrous oxide? What does it do?
6: It relaxes the vasculature, so the clot will go through and not restrict. It allows it to relax. It lowers the blood pressure, has the toxic synthetic lipid nanoparticles similar to the one in the COVID shot. We saw athletes dropping dead on the field, passing out, falling down, all the things.
0: Yeah, why is it particularly the athletes?
6: They're operating at such a high level in their mitochondria. This is an energy production, oxygen necessary disease. Because athletes are running, they're constricted, they're working so that the blood flows and it doesn't flow, which is why your nitric oxide product, that new product, I hope you'll show it, because that's a very important thing to have for acute events. It dissolve under the tongue, give you an instant relaxing of your endothelium, your vasculature.
0: This is a very special formula, and I'm sorry, everybody makes jokes about it. It has the side effect for men, whether you're 20 or whether you're 60, that it does something in the morning when you wake up. 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

0: Well, Zelensky went on national U.S. news this week today to respond to Trump's call for a new Ukrainian president, or at least a new election. And he said, well, if Russia has a 60-day ceasefire, we'll do it. And again, he's outlawed his political opposition, even pro-war opposition. He's outlawed the Orthodox Church. He's done everything, and he's sabotaged all the peace deals. Trump just needs to ignore that and just cut the funding and intelligence off, and this will all end very, very quickly, like not watering a plant. But the point is, it is really coming to a head right now. NATO started this war. They admit they started it. That's the facts. Here is the Ukrainian dictator, Zelensky.
1: They have a war to stop Putin, but the first step is ceasefire, energy ceasefire. Okay, if they want energy ceasefire, we are open for this. Don't attack us. Don't kill our children. We will stop attack your diesel. And I think it's fair deal. President Trump said that that we need, Ukraine needs new president.
0: By the way, hit pause. So, first of all, start it over. I remember last year he said, yeah, I'll have elections if Russia gives up, maybe in 20 years. You can type that in. Zelensky says, maybe I'll have elections if Russia gives up in 20 years. And he laughed on TV while touching his nose with all the cocaine. So he just said, did you catch that? I won't attack the diesel if they do a total ceasefire. So that's what he does in the ceasefire. He says, you stop attacking, we keep attacking. He thinks you're retarded. This is a puppet of the globalists, of the unelected EU Commission. Start it over.
1: Have a war to stop Putin, but the first step is ceasefire, energy ceasefire. Okay, if they want energy ceasefire, we are open for this. Don't attack us. Don't kill our children. We will stop attack your diesel. And I think it's fair deal. President Trump said that that we need, Ukraine needs new president. So first of all, with all respect to President Trump, it's up to our society, up to our people.
0: Oh, my God. Choose. Stop it again. Start it over again. This is a masterclass in gaslighting and horse crap. And by the way, they've officially put a memo out that I saw earlier today. I should have covered that. I didn't even know about this club. Where they're like, we'll stop hitting your energy if you completely stop all military operations, period, but we're not going to stop. He knows the Russians won't do that. But he's saying, it's not up to you, Trump. Our societies say war continue as we conscript men and now women off street. I am the Cookie Monster that wants nuclear war. So it's not up to you. Our people want the war, but they can't have an election, though. It's not up to you to ask for an election. We're 2 years overdue. No, I leave in 20 years, maybe. I mean, it's insane. He was a TV host, the globalist funded, about a show how he was the president and had peace with Russia. So people then elected him under the same party name as a TV show. Man of the People or something. And then he launches total war and puts in martial law. Start the whole clip over again. Just listen to the horse crap.
1: They have a war to stop Putin. But the first step is ceasefire, energy ceasefire. Okay. If they want energy ceasefire, we are open for this. Don't attack us. Don't kill our children. We will stop attack your diesel. And I think it's fair deal. President Trump said that that we need, Ukraine needs new president. So first of all, with all respect to President Trump, it's up to our society, up to our people to choose one or another leader. Yes, we are in war, and now to do elections is really difficult.
0: Back in 15 seconds. No, we not have elections because it's up to our people. No election. We conscript you to front line to absorb drone. Cannon fodder. Again, it's not up to you to have the people vote because the people have spoken. They can't vote. The people say war continue. That's why we don't let them vote. This is 2 plus 2 equals 5,000. This is upside down world. This is 1984. This is the Ministry of Truth. This is gaslighting, pure, like 200 proof liquors, pure alcohol. This is...
1: It's up to our society, up to our people, to choose one or another leader. Yes, we are in war, and how to do elections is really difficult. Not only that it goes absolutely not secured, and it goes out of our law, out of our constitution, but the main thing is to have security infrastructure for this, to give possibility people to vote. Of course, it's up to Ukrainians when to vote, how to do it, and to choose one or another person. But if to answer on this question, I know that Putin wanted very much to change the president in Ukraine. I understand it. And if President Trump really wants to have some changes in during elections, I also shared it with his team. So please tell Putin, give us 2 months, 60 days of total ceasefire, 60 days, and we will organize elections. Of course, we will be ready for any choice of our people, exactly Ukrainian people.
2: It's not just...
0: total CIA globalist proxy war. So Trump, Zelensky must be ousted. I absolutely agree. Europe is on fire. They're burning down giant churches in 12 countries, Italy, Sweden, Belgium, France, Germany, the UK. I mean, look at this fire. We'll get to that in a moment. The 400-year-old monastery of Bernaga has been burned to ashes and now lies in ruins. Thankfully, all the nuns escaped the blaze. All these fires can simply be an accident. They keep on happening daily. Yeah, let's look at, in Brussels, a mass mob destroys a car right in front of the EU headquarters. Europe has been lost without a shot being fired. Please let Ursula von der Leyen know, though. That's Mario in the fall.

90% of them vote, and then the Europeans just sit around. That's what's going on. So that's the reality here tonight that we're facing, that we're looking at, that we're dealing with. I mean, look at these headlines. I tell you about this all the time. This is well known. In fact, it's probably worse than the numbers the German government gives out. Germany, 87% of suspects with open arrest warrants are foreigners. And they have thousands of no-go zones per country, even in small towns, where emergency services, police, and others cannot go. Powerful article by Dan Lyman at alexjoneslive.com. Go read it for yourself. Christian nationalism in Britain, driven by people who seldom go to church. That's because almost all the churches have been taken over by the left, telling you Jesus was trans and cut your son's ding-a-ling off. Meanwhile, in the U.S., judge blocks deportation of illegal immigrant who tried to run over ICE agents. Thousands of articles like this today. Teen girl kidnapped, sodomized by illegal alien suspects in Missouri. Absolute, total, complete, open season. Meanwhile, you have Letitia James, the Democrat Soros operative, Attorney General of New York, and Hochul, the governor, even though it's come out in the Cornell rape case that she bragged, I went, I made him have sex. It's on record that she's reportedly sodomized one of these guys. Woman looks like Tarzan's wife or something. And that then she went to do all this for money. And they don't care. They're going ahead with prosecutions. Meanwhile, it turns out the Cornell University, this is taught via feminism because they want to break up the nuclear family, free love. Cornell University's shocking sex pamphlets handed out to students encouraging orgies and BDSM, bondage. So, and that's what she was into. She went and said, have sex with me, it's okay. She sent him text messages, hey, it's okay. It's okay to gangbang me. And she said, I'm going to take ketamine so I can pass out and say they raped me and text messages people. They have all this. They know all this. They know that it was some of the men that went and complained and said, I don't know what happened. I got drugged, but this is a setup. I got raped, and all I know is my butt hurts. She stuck something up my ass, excuse my French, and they had this 2 years ago when it happened, and they're like, no. Meanwhile, the feminists are handing out the pamphlets through the college officially saying have orgies. The university itself circulated provocative sexual checklists that invited students to consider everything from having multiple sexual partners at once to engaging in intimate encounters after consuming alcohol and recreational drugs. That's what she said. She said, "This, I'm a new woman. This is what I want." The controversial materials produced by Cornell Health have resurfaced amid growing outrage over the alleged ketamine-fueled sexual assault at the university Chi Pi fraternity hours in October of 2024, 2.5 years ago. Cornell 7 frat bro who said he was sodomized trashes U.S. is son of Dubai-based Islamic studies professor. And it goes on and on and on. Just a giant mess. Go tell them all to have orgies and take drugs and then sit back and go, oh, my God. Meanwhile, illegal aliens, mass human trafficking, hundreds of thousands of kids, murder, death, Satanism, MS-13 running around killing everybody. All of that's ignored. All that's covered up. But, oh, we got the Duke lacrosse team raped a black stripper. She later comes and said, they didn't touch me. They were totally polite. I just wanted money. I'm a Christian now. I apologize. This happened. But, again, I'm not saying frats don't do stupid stuff, but it's like it's a bunch of white guys, and so that's why they do this. Because it's this idea that all white men are rapists, and, you know, all the rape statistics and murder statistics, they'll just say the murderers are white when they're not even white. You see that in the mugshots, where they say white, white, white, dark, black, white. Remember last week? The new thing they say is he's dark, dark, white, dark, black, white. It's like a black guy. It's like, he's dark, white. Zelensky, we don't need elections. We people don't want those. People speak. No, the people, no election. Election is not the people. That's what we do.
rocket scientist articles like this in CNN, The Independent, a bunch of them. It's all the same headline. Why are Americans struggling $100,000 a year? This breakdown offers clues. All the taxes, all the regulations, the inflation. Meanwhile, Justice Department investigates major U.S. news networks over pool coverage. Trump says it's an antitrust monopoly operation because ABC, NBC, CBS, they all got together and said, oh, you're kicking us out. We'll even pull our pool coverage out. And obviously the networks work together. You call it antitrust, but the point is almost no one watches it. But it's very dangerous to have the U.S. government involved regulating news. Remember the Fairness Doctrine? We couldn't have talk radio until the late 80s. We had to get rid of that, so we didn't even have talk radio. Be careful what you do, Trump, because when you're gone, they're going to try to bring all this back. Absolutely redonkulous. Ridiculous. Now, coming up, man dies after jumping into tiger enclosure. It's a great allegory for what the West is doing, committing suicide. But first, I'm not saying the globalists are reptoids. I'm not saying the reptiles. That's David Icke. I'm not attacking David Icke. He's the guy that says that. People always say, I say that. They say, I'm a flat earther. Other people say it. I don't believe the earth's flat. The reptoid thing, I've heard him talk about it. I'm not saying, you know, they sure act like aliens. Who knows? Things could be stranger. But still, there is a growing group of people, and it does get a little weird, that definitely these people don't look human. Here's a quick compilation.

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2: It's kids from all over the world.
3: Throwing it in your face. Now, that's esoteric, spiritual, who knows what's real. But what I do know is Bill Gates has been releasing billions of mosquitoes in Latin America, in the United States, you name it, and all these new diseases pop up. They've been caught GMO manipulating them with, like, bacteria that sterilize animals they buy. And they've released them in California, Texas, Florida, you name it, Louisiana, Mississippi, all over the place. A living hell, how Los Angeles got taken over by mosquitoes. They admit all these species of mosquitoes that were never in places like Texas and Florida are now here. It's the type Bill Gates is releasing. And he's releasing GMO ticks. Here's a report on Bill Gates teamed up with Google about the release of the biggest one-time release of mosquitoes ever. Here it is.
4: Google, the tech company, is getting involved in mosquito releases. They filed an experimental use permit with the EPA in June of this year to release over 60 million bacteria-infected mosquitoes into California and Florida. And so why is a tech company involved in large-scale biological experiments? It's literally the largest, that would be the largest biological experiment, open-air biological experiment in American history, done by a tech company. It's absolutely crazy.
3: And it totally violates the Nuremberg Code and the death penalty under international law for non-informed consent of medical procedures. Think about that. So that's what we're dealing with here. Flying syringes, crawling syringes, the ticks. The World Economic Forum years ago saying we'll put alpha-gal in ticks and release them, and Bill Gates is involved. And that's the guy now that says there's about to be a giant cyber attack that will be launched by AI. We got to have world government to protect us from it. It's so obvious what they're preparing. Now we have this. Man dies after jumping into tiger enclosure, caught on video. A man died after inexplicably jumping into a tiger enclosure at a wildlife park in northern England. Well, at least it wasn't like the Muslim a few months ago that threw a little baby into crocodiles. By the way, he was released. You know, the kid almost died. It's like, you're a Muslim, it's okay. And literally throwing the kids into the crocodiles. A man died after inexplicably jumping into a tiger enclosure at a wildlife park in northern England, where he apparently tried to reprimand the big cat after it bit him, according to authorities. So this is what you call suicide by tiger. And that's what the West is doing with the Islamics and the open borders and the GMO shots and everything else. So this is the spirit of the day. Just go out and commit suicide. This guy just found a quicker way to do it. Here it is.
5: New today, a man has died after he entered a tiger enclosure at a wildlife park in the UK. Police short on details, but said emergency workers were unable to save the man, and he was pronounced dead at the scene. The tiger was not injured in the incident. The wildlife park in northern England has been closed for the remainder of the weekend. And with us now is Ron McGill, conservation liaison for the Zoo Miami Foundation and the former communications director at Zoo Miami. Ron, glad you could be with us. So your reaction when you heard what happened today, that someone would go into a tiger enclosure and die?
6: I'm terribly sorry for the family. This is a horrible tragedy. But the fact that he entered the enclosure and then died does not really surprise me. I unfortunately lost a colleague, a worker with me at our zoo in Miami back in the 90s when he mistakenly walked into the exhibit with the tiger and the tiger also killed him. So I understand the tragedy that this is. But having said that, the tiger was simply being a tiger. And what we're seeing here is I don't know the whole story behind why this man went in there, but so many people look at animals in zoos and think that they're pets or that they're tame or they're some ways not wild. And people need to remember this. There's an old saying that says you can take an animal out of the wild, you can never take the wild out of the animal. And the reality is, tigers in zoos are probably even more dangerous than tigers in the wild because they've lost that natural fear of humans. Mm-hmm. And what this tiger did was, to draw an analogy, is this gentleman went into its territory. You know, we have what we call your stand your ground laws here for human beings, right? If somebody goes into your house...
3: All right, let's stop right there. Yeah, you've got all the environmentalists, animal lovers trying to defend the tiger, and I am too, but that's not what this is about. It's about mass mental illness. Why are people doing this? Why are people behaving like this? Royce White is set to take over. He does a splendid job. The show's exploded. We love the fact the Saturday Night Live, 6 to 8 p.m. with Royce White, is doing very, very well. We love Royce White. He's a great mind. Really love him, a good friend. That is coming up. Be sure and join us. Be sure to show the live feeds. 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Most men say, wow, this is better than Viagra. But the point is, it is an incredible product, and it's so good for your body. It's back in stock. We haven't had it in over a year because the bankruptcy and the shutdown, the group we're licensing it from, it's back. But they got a limited run at Bigley, so it'll be sold out probably in 2 or 3 days. 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Stay with us. I've been on air since I was 20 years old. I didn't go to college for media or TV or radio or advertising. I just promoted what I knew worked for me. But as I got older, I began to research advertising, and I found out the best salesmen out there find the best product to sell. Well, that was just common sense to me. Why would I sell you something that doesn't work? I want to sell you something over and over and over again. I've said this 1,000 times about a restaurant. Great quality, great ambiance, very reasonable price. It's the same thing. Nitric Boost sells itself. For fans, it's going to be a bestseller. 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This stuff really works. This is so good for your body. What it does with oxygenation in the blood, we live off oxygen, not a conspiracy theory. What did Dr. Judy Mikovits, the huge quintessential 9/11 whistleblower, have to say about Nitric Boost? She was on my show a few years ago. I had no idea if she was going to do this. I didn't know she bought it. I didn't know she was a fan. I didn't know she loved the product, but she did, and she saw the results. Listen to Dr. Judy Mikovits.
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10: Failings that led to October 7th, as well as the failures on the day itself that allowed it to be so catastrophic. But Prime Minister Benjamin Netanyahu's government has resisted those calls. They say they will hold a government-run inquiry.
11: Hundreds of thousands of people took part in student-led protests across France this week over education conditions and proposed government spending cuts. Unions backed the demonstrations, while rights groups raised concerns about police tactics and the arrest of children. FSN's William Denzelo has more from Paris.
12: Those same students that I've been speaking to here in Paris in La République, the major meeting point for this demonstration behind me, say that simply these announcements, these proposals by the French government simply do not go far enough. A major concern they point to is the French budget. They say there's too much allocated towards defence, things like that. Not enough is being geared towards what the French public desperately need, they say.
11: Russian missile and drone attacks killed at least 22 people in Ukraine this week, including four children. One of the deadliest strikes destroyed a residential building while Ukrainian officials accused Moscow of deliberately targeting civilians. FSN's Dasha Chernyshova is in Moscow.
13: The Kremlin has confirmed that indeed what Russia is doing in its strikes against Ukraine is the retaliation for the Ukrainian attacks on the Russian civilian infrastructure.
11: Police in India's capital banned a major opposition demonstration planned for the weekend over allegations of electoral manipulation. FSN's Neha Punia reports from New Delhi.
14: In the Jantar Mantar area, which is in the heart of Delhi, which is the public protest site, the police have categorically said that no demonstration will be allowed, that any protest should have been, police should have been informed of any protest 10 days prior to that demonstration actually taking place, and that didn't happen. So they're saying any demonstration that does go ahead will be illegal.
11: From Bureaus Worldwide, this is FSN. South African human rights lawyer and former International Criminal Court judge Navi Pillay won this year's Nobel Peace Prize for her work promoting international law. The announcement came as the Trump administration imposed fresh sanctions on the court. FSN's Mitch McCann reports from New York.
15: The reaction has been mixed. I think this Nobel Peace Prize is being seen by some as a rebuke against the Trump administration and Israeli Prime Minister Benjamin Netanyahu. On one hand, because Dr. Pillay represents the International Court of Justice previously, as a judge, which both countries are campaigning against, but also because of the findings of a UN commission she led on Gaza, which found that Israel committed genocide in Gaza. In fact, Israel's foreign ministry has posted on social media, if there were an award for lies, hatred, and blood libels, Navi Pillay would not just be a contender, she'd be a front runner.
11: A judge in the U.S. state of Tennessee ordered authorities to preserve evidence from the botched execution of Krista Pike, who survived two lethal injections. The state's governor suspended further executions this year and ordered an independent investigation. FSN's James Gooderson has more from Washington.
16: The judge also ordered witness accounts and video footage to be saved. Her lawyers said in court today that the state of Tennessee had put up roadblocks to them and medical personnel in visiting and treating her. Lawyers had been asked to wait before seeing her by the state, which they say violated their constitutional rights. The judge ordered that they can indeed visit her. Furthermore, it was revealed that Ms. Pike is still handcuffed, both on her legs and on her right arm to the bed. That was raised, but the judge said that medical staff would need to file a separate request to get that changed.
11: Those were some of the week's top stories. Ira Spitzer reporting.
17: In an unsettling video released over the web this week, Buddhist extremist cell Kamathana vowed to unleash a massive wave of serenity and nirvana all across the West. Members of the group threatened to implement such severe measures as tranquil chanting, meditation sessions, and eye-opening koans, and assured U.S. leaders of the group's absolute commitment to engulfing Americans in complete and unyielding enlightenment. Here now is a clip from the video.
18: We will not cease until every city, from New York to London, succumbs to a state spiritual harmony. Prepare yourself.
17: Sources confirm that the Pentagon responded to the film by ordering immediate tactical bombings throughout Tibet. And in tech news, the inventor of the Gromdar says he's determined to put a Gromdar in every American home. In other news, a woman who had almost formed a healthy sense of self joined social media, and an area man can remember exactly where he was and what he was doing when he assassinated John F. Kennedy.
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0: 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That's 603-283-6160. 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Tonight you've got me, Bonnie, Lori,
1: and Richie Rich.
0: And if you're looking at the streams online and not just listening, you will see that we're dressed up tonight, and I'm going to dress up every show I'm on till Halloween.
1: I thought you were going to introduce yourself as the character name.
0: I know, I thought about it.
1: I was like ready to go with like Alien Rich.
0: I'm Belle from Beauty and the Beast. I've never been that before.
1: It's like because Ian looks like the Beast now.
0: Oh my God, that's so true. Oh my God, if Ian was not in jail and he hadn't cut his hair immediately upon getting out. Well, sorry, his beard, because I don't want him to cut his hair. I like his hair.
1: I was going to say, you should go dress like that the next time you visit him and
0: oh my God.
1: Take the real Beauty and the Beast picture for Halloween.
0: I bet they actually wouldn't care if I wore it because I'm going to see him before Halloween. So
2: probably
1: go.
2: Not.
0: That's pretty cool. And I should get him. Okay, that's a great plan. I think I'm going to completely do that plan.
1: Don't tell him, though, and hopefully he's not listening to this. Just surprise him.
0: Yeah.
1: That way he doesn't, you know, artificially groom ahead of time.
0: That's so
1: you
0: good.
1: Get the raw beast.
0: Basically, Ian, my husband in prison, is growing out his hair and his beard, like, completely, like, not cutting it at all. And, yeah, he looks like the Beast right now. But, anyways, on Free Talk Live, the point is for you to call in and talk about whatever's on your mind. And that number is 603-283-6160. And something pretty crazy that I titled the show's about, the local police in different states, I'm not sure if it's all states yet, but we could get into it, are getting paid big money for just a few immigration arrests. And I'm interested to see what this article tells us. This is from Wall Street Journal. About the arrests, like, are they actually detaining a lot of people? Like, are they not? It says just a few in the title, so I want to know what that means.
1: Seems like they're doing it just to get the money, right? But, like, the local jurisdictions don't necessarily have to help ICE with their immigration detention. And in a lot of the blue states, they're, you know, the people are at least opposed to the immigration detentions.
0: Mm-hmm.
1: So if they're like, well, if you help ICE, here's some federal money for your department, right? Now all of a sudden it's like, oh yeah, we'll help, we'll detain. We'll hold them longer at traffic stops.
2: That can't possibly go wrong, incentivizing them, just pulling people off the street.
1: Yeah. Well.
2: You start pulling people who are, you look slightly browner than normal.
1: I mean, are you saying they're not doing that already?
2: No, I mean more.
1: Oh, okay.
2: More of
1: more?
2: Them.
1: More?
0: I wonder if they get to be faceless since they're acting as ICE officers, you know what I mean?
1: Well, what I've heard, not necessarily related to this story, but what I've heard is the participating departments, they'll hold someone longer and give ICE a chance to either, like, run their search on them. Like, oh, is this guy really a fugitive, you know, immigrant?
0: Mm.
1: And then hold them longer at the traffic stop so that ICE can then come and, you know, arrest them.
0: That sounds
1: instead of just letting them go.
0: Illegal, but I don't know.
1: Yeah, there's been some challenges.
2: They're above the law.
0: Yep, so it's saying Department of Homeland Security gives local agencies as much as $2 million for each arrest in a nationwide task force. But somebody's on the phones, so let's go to the phones. Dave Ridley from right now in Colorado. You're on Free Talk Live. What's on your mind?
3: Hey, have you guys talked about this officer-involved deadly shooting in Bath?
0: No, is that New Hampshire?
3: Yeah, Bath is about 25 kilometers southwest of Franconia. Kind of.
1: This is America, Dave.
0: What is a kilometer?
3: It's on the Vermont border.
1: Okay.
0: Oh, okay.
3: A kilometer is about 6/10 of a mile.
0: 6/10. Okay, that's a pretty good explanation. People never really give that good of an explanation.
1: No one's going to remember it either. Just say it in miles.
0: It's okay. I don't remember how many feet are in a mile.
1: Is this a Canadian report or something?
0: No. I know Dave spent some time in Europe.
1: Okay.
0: Got used to kilometers there, maybe.
1: All right.
0: Unless
1: we're not talking about drugs or bullets, like, excuse the imperial system.
0: No, but I haven't heard about this officer...
1: Involved shooting.
0: Did the person die?
3: Yeah. And the article says that it's the fifth death this year, the fifth officer-involved death this year in New Hampshire. And that's a big deal, I'd say, because normally, you know, in an average year, I think we get about three officer involved deaths in New Hampshire, which is normal for the national, normal for the United States of scared people.
1: So what actually happened in this incident then?
3: It doesn't say.
1: Okay.
3: It doesn't say, but what's significant here is that the article says, quote, police say they made contact with the woman who they say was armed with what seemed to be a handgun, unquote. In other words, if there had been a handgun involved, we'd know about that by now. If she'd been waving a handgun around, that would have been in the, I think that would have been in this article.
2: That would have been the first thing they...
1: Well, and if it's an officer death, who shot the officer? If she didn't have a handgun, allegedly.
3: No, the officer killed the woman.
1: Oh, okay.
3: Yeah, we haven't had any officers killed since the Greenland attack in, what was that? That was, 15 years ago? I can't think of any officers in New Hampshire killed.
0: Greenland? Is there a Greenland, New Hampshire?
3: Yes, it's just north of Seabrook, I think.
0: Wow, I had not heard of that. I seriously can't believe that I still am learning new names of places in New Hampshire. Like, there are so many.
1: Yeah.
0: Small state, but...
1: A lot of small towns.
0: They're able to really break their towns up a lot, so yeah.
3: The Greenland incident was really interesting and very unusual, even nationwide unusual, in the sense that I think a drug dealer fought back or something.
0: Hmm.
3: Someone with facing drug charges fought back successfully, briefly. And I think he killed the chief of Greenland. But of course that doesn't help our cause any, to even if the police were just making a victimless crime arrest, if you use violence back against the government, it just makes them more powerful.
1: So does not using violence against the government.
3: Well, you got to do something to them, but you can't just kill them.
1: Okay.
3: Yeah. Well,
1: if you say so.
3: Civil disobedience is the thing. But the other thing is that in the United States, normally the police kill about 1,000 Americans per year. That's gone down, actually. Like in the 2010 era, they were killing about 1,000 Americans per year. I think it's been dropping, and it was last I checked, it was 800. And my guess is that the Black Lives Matter stuff probably had something to do with that, because it went down around the same time.
0: Hmm. I know a lot of people quit being cops like those years.
1: Why?
3: Yeah, and so.
0: So maybe there were fewer badge bunnies after that.
1: Because they were scared of repercussions?
0: Yeah, exactly. Oh. Scared of repercussions, like lots of people.
1: Scared of civil disobedience?
0: Yeah, I went to a libertarian, I forget what they call themselves. It's another like student organization, and it's like, Students for Liberty. I went to a Students for Liberty conference in Chicago, and for some reason, one of the people they had speaking was just like a cop. Like, I didn't understand why. And
2: that's weird.
0: Yeah, he was like an ex big time cop in Chicago, and he was talking about how it's like really hard for them to get people to even want to sign up as cops anymore. And that was 2023 or early 2024. And he was saying that like ever since
1: Black Lives Matter?
0: Yeah, Black Lives Matter and stuff, that it became like really hard to get people to want to sign up as cops. And he said so many weird things. I remember tweeting about this. It's probably helped me like remember it. But he said something like, I just want people to know that like if they like talk to cops, you're not snarking or not. Sorry, what's the word? You're not
2: narking.
0: You are helping your community. And I was just like, oh my God, what the heck are we listening to right now?
1: Boom,
0: like,
1: off the stage.
0: I think they completely got confused of who this person was they like invited. I don't understand what that was all about. It was really weird. But yeah, he was talking about how hard it is to get people to even want to be cops anymore, because just, I bet there used to be a little tiny bit more of a quote unquote cool factor. Like when Nikki, who used to be on the show, told me that nurses like famously love cops, I did not ever hear about that. There's people out there living lives like that you'd never even think about, like in subcultures and subgenres of people. Like the fact that, like, I have always said,
1: man in uniform.
0: Exactly. I've always said that, like, women liking cops is like way too good of a incentive for people to want to be cops, and like we need to make it uncool. And like obviously women usually like follow, not even trying to be like mean to my own sex, it's just like nature. So like if women don't think cops are cool, cops won't want to be cops because they'll be like, I'm not doing a job that's going to like keep me from getting laid, you know? So I honestly think that like 2020, cops not cool, women don't like cops, and then fewer like signed up. I honestly think so. Oh, you got to be like a real sociopath to be like, I don't even, I'll do the job even without the the societal understanding that like I'm a hero, you know? Like, because I could see you being not a psychopath and genuinely convincing yourself for a while that you're doing something good or that people appreciate it. But when that's completely gone, you still want to be a cop. Like, we have nothing but the psychopaths left.
2: Yeah.
1: Yeah.
0: That's what I think.
1: Or if you, like, go into it straight out of high school or whatever before you know better.
0: Right, right.
1: You've been conditioned that they're the authority and the good people because they come to career day.
0: Yeah, and maybe like your dad was shot by a gangster and then you're like, oh, the people who were on the good side of that were the cops all along. Like, I can understand. I'm not like, you know, completely not understanding of why people join it. But after a while, you see how things go on. You see how the other cops behave. Like, you're not witnessing all the bad things they do.
1: Yep.
0: And then it's just like, at some age, when are you responsible for thinking about your actions? Like,
1: once you know better.
0: Right.
1: When it's the cop thing, like, once you see the bad stuff and you don't do anything about it, you're now part of the problem.
0: Yeah.
1: Right. Like, the good cops are ex-cops and dead cops. Because either, you know, they've seen something and reported it and then got taken out by their department or they got fired from their department and they're no longer cops.
0: Yeah, like the guy from the Oklahoma City bombing who was a cop there and he was like writing reports thinking that his higher ups were, oh, they just need to hear about this. Like, this is what I witnessed. There was some crazy crap going on. No. And they like told him like to shut up and then they killed him.
1: Yeah. Yeah.
0: He was going to quit anyway. Like, either he had quit right before he died. Then he went to go meet up with some cops and he like mysteriously was found mangled in a field.
2: Yeah. Mysterious.
1: You don't get promoted in those departments by being the good cop.
0: No. Yeah.
1: Like, everyone higher up is implicated in something bad.
0: Yep.
1: Darn near guaranteed.
0: But no, that's anyway. Interesting. Is that all there was to the story about the bath shooting?
3: No, there's more. I mean, first of all, 5 deaths is just completely unacceptable in 10 months in New Hampshire. We'd have to be down to 3 deaths just to match the national average. We're supposed to be better, you know, than the rest of the country. Hmm. I can't believe people don't just swarm every police department where this kind of thing happens and demand resignations from all the officers involved every time.
1: Well, so, even if they resign, they'll just go move departments and get rehired somewhere else. Like, that's also what happens.
2: People are not, like, calling for it because I feel like most people are still under the delusion that, like, the cops are your friends and they're here to help. So that guy must have done something terrible.
1: Yeah, and I mean, it might not be hard to look up since there's only 5, but, like, what were the reasons behind those 5?
2: Yeah, a lot of people will just, like, make excuses, too, like, oh, I'm sure he did something that we don't know about, like, something horrific.
1: Were they a minority, perchance? In this predominantly white state.
2: No, see, if it was a minority, then it would probably go the other way and everyone would be like, fire him.
1: Not in New Hampshire.
2: Yes.
1: Like 90% white.
2: Yeah, that's exactly why, though. Yeah. Like, because, you know, the collective guilt over things you didn't do.
1: No.
2: Yes.
1: Are you done coughing, Dave?
3: The only other detail directly from this thing was that it occurred. It was vehicular. They'd been looking for her vehicle all day long for some reason. And they found the vehicle, I guess, and that's when they made contact. It was at Route 302 and 112. But the big picture here is that in England, last I checked, I don't know what the latest numbers are, but in England, they kill 3 people a year. Germany kills 5 people a year.
0: All of England? So, wow.
3: Yeah, now that it may have gone up a little bit in the last 3 years. I don't know, but that was the last number I had.
1: It's a lot harder to say, like, he's got a gun in England. They're not allowed.
2: He's got a rock.
0: He's coming right for him.
1: Yeah, yeah.
3: There are 3 million guns in the hands of civilians in England still. Again, last I checked.
0: Wow.
3: So it's not zero. But yeah, there's also a video of British cops, and again, they're not the perfect people or the perfect cops or the perfect country. But these cops spent, it must have been 15 minutes you know, maneuvering their way around this lady with a knife to avoid killing her, right? You just kind of see this video sometime. I don't remember what it was called or how to find it. But I just watched it. And the lengths they went to keep her alive while she was waving a knife at them were just that's heroic policing. And you just don't get that in the United States, it seems like.
0: But they ended up killing her? I thought that's... Okay. All right, cool.
2: I wouldn't call them heroic either, though, because they arrest people for saying bad words.
0: Yeah, in general, not heroic. Like, a heroic action, sure.
1: I think it's either Finland or Iceland is, like, the perfect policing place.
2: Do they not have any? Is that what...
1: Like, they had one in, like, 20 years, and there was a day of mourning because it so rarely happens.
2: No, I meant, like, did they not have police?
1: No, they have police, but the police just don't kill anybody. So, the last time it happened was just a few years ago, but it was the first... But it's the first time in decades.
2: What's their crime rate?
1: I don't know.
2: It's probably fairly low.
1: I would assume so.
2: Yeah.
1: There's reasons behind that, too. But either way, they just don't kill.
0: That's awesome.
1: And like when they did, they're like, oh, man, this is so terrible. And it was like a day of mourning for it.
0: We're so sorry.
3: The police showed up at the funeral of the person they killed. Lots of them to mourn.
1: Yeah.
0: Wow.
1: Do you remember if it's Finland or Iceland? It's one of those countries.
3: That was the one in Iceland.
1: Okay, that's the one I'm talking about then.
0: Hmm. That's cool. They're like really like, you know, basically like a close-knit society because they're so small and, you know, they don't let a lot of people in, you know.
1: Well, what's their population compared to New Hampshire? If we're saying like New Hampshire's bad at
0: it is very sad that New Hampshire is that bad. Let's see. Iceland. Why did I type Iceland, New Hampshire? I meant to type Iceland population. But now we know there's not an Iceland, New Hampshire. The Iceland population is, let's say, 400,000.
1: Okay. So closer to Vermont in population than New Hampshire.
0: Wow. Yeah. It is kind of crazy. Like, sometimes I drive around New Hampshire, and I'm like, why do all of these people live here? Too many. But at the same time, I'm obviously always asking more people to move here, but yeah.
1: There's, again, certain types of people you want here and certain types of people you don't want here.
0: Yeah, like if all the Democrats left and only the people I wanted came, it'd probably still be a net loss in population, so that'd be a good thing.
1: Right.
0: But, okay, anything else for us, Dave? Yeah, that is sad. That's interesting information. Kind of just like, that's a bummer.
3: That's all I got.
0: Thank you for the call, Dave. People can check him out at redleyreport.com. And we have Sarah from New Mexico on the line. Sarah, you're on Free Talk Live. What's on your mind?
4: Yes, there was actually a person charged for voter fraud here in New Mexico.
0: Hmm.
4: So, yeah, that they found, I mean, I have been listening to that, you know, dead people are voting. And I was like, oh, spare me. But he resurrected his wife from death, and she voted by mail, and he forged his signature and mailed it in, and you know, he got caught.
0: It was a dead person? Sorry, I don't know if I missed that.
1: Deceased spouse.
4: His wife was passed away, and she asked for her absentee ballot and mailed it back, and he got caught for it.
0: Wow. How did he get caught? I feel like this happens a lot, and like I've never heard of somebody getting caught. I'd be mad if I got caught because of the amount it happens.
4: Well, I'm thinking that this must have been going on quite a bit because they were bringing it up that dead people were voting, but I guess they caught him before the election was ended, so I don't know. I guess they caught him in this election.
1: And that one vote made zero difference.
0: Yeah, true. What did they do to him over it?
2: Lashing.
4: Well, I have no idea what the sentencing
1: publicly.
4: Is.
1: Mm-hmm.
4: Well, you know what? I don't know his prior record. But if they have a lot of criminal rap sheet on him, they're going to charge him more. But if he has been a clean, you know, good citizen, and he did this, and... And also his age. He might be 70 or 70. Huh?
0: Oh, sorry. I didn't even mean to say that loud. It said that he's facing up to 5 years in prison after a federal grand jury indicted him on fraudulent voting charge for a ballot cast in Albuquerque, even though he's a Tejeras man. But I don't know. Maybe his wife
1: should plead dementia.
2: Who was he voting for? Which way does it say?
4: Yes, yeah, so it's up to 5 years and like a $250,000 penalty fines. You know, all these things up to, but the actual sentencing is, it's all kind of, they put a lot of into consideration, you know? So how old is, can you look up how old he is?
0: 62, it says.
1: Too young for dementia.
0: But yet none of these say who he voted for. I would really like to know that. I bet they know and they're just not reporting it.
2: I'm sure they do, yeah. I mean, they found out
0: he
2: was cheating, so I'm sure that they pulled the ballot and saw who he was voting for.
0: This one, the third one I clicked on, says New Mexico Secretary of State records list Patrick Perea as a Republican.
2: Mm-hmm.
0: But it doesn't say.
2: That's how they found out.
1: That's
2: they
1: how
2: like,
1: they caught him.
2: Yeah, they were like, you're voting the wrong way.
0: That's a good
2: check.
0: Point. That's why I was like, I'd be pissed if I got caught considering, like, you hear about it all the time. I was like, this one person's going to get in trouble for it.
1: If he was a Democrat, they would have counted it.
0: Yep, that's a good point. Right.
2: They wouldn't have even looked into it. They would have been like, oh, she's fine.
0: That's definitely what it is. And they're over here like, dead people can't vote. First Assistant U.S. Attorney Ryan Ellison said in a statement, casting a ballot that belongs to someone else is a deliberate abuse of our election process and a federal crime.
2: It's ableism.
0: That is so true. It says, Republican Party of New Mexico Interim Chair Mike Nelson said in a statement, we applaud the Justice Department. I don't know why I was thinking for a second. I was going to say we applaud him for trying. That's
1: good effort.
0: Not
1: good effort.
0: We applaud the Justice Department for enforcing the law and taking the election integrity seriously. Yeah. So probably voted Republican.
1: That's a pretty form response. You can't say something else.
4: You know what? Well, isn't the Republicans that Trump is the one that wants to always harping about the voter fraud? And here is this Republican committing a voter fraud.
0: Sometimes like something is wrong and is being done to you so much that like you see it as an act of self-defense to do the same wrong thing back. Not that I'm saying that he's right.
1: Counter the Democrat fraud vote?
0: Yeah, right. Exactly. Okay. I don't know. I don't know this person.
1: If Bill's dead wife can vote Democrat, then my dead wife can vote Republican.
0: Oh my God. Seriously, if anybody like knows Democrats, I would like to see what he says for himself like in court. Whenever this gets to court.
2: It was
0: Thanks
2: her final
0: call,
2: wish.
0: Sarah. Yeah, exactly. Maybe it was. More
1: it
0: Free
1: was
0: Talk Live coming up. 603-283-6160. 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
5: Shoppers at a Hannaford supermarket could only speculate that the middle-aged woman angrily demanding a price check on a pack of rice pudding was once a carefree youth.
6: I don't care what it says on your screen. You know, this is why people go to the store across the street, because of the way they're treated here. You know, nobody likes it here.
5: Those watching the woman angrily asking for a manager over a $1.20 price difference imagined that the woman was once a fresh-faced college graduate, two-spirited and fun-loving to throw a bitter tantrum in front of a room of complete strangers.
7: She was probably once just some freewheeling college kid, you know? Her biggest concern was which one of her friends she was going to hang out with at night and whether they were going to meet at the movies or a bonfire on the beach. Now look at her. You know, I'll bet if you'd have told her 10 or 15 years ago that one day she'd be ripping into a grocery store clerk with a room full of strangers staring at her, she'd have been horrified. Sad.
5: In other news, a few years in the military would have really straightened out a troubled teen killed in Afghanistan, and a man on the verge of self-realization instead turns to God.
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9: From Feature Story News in San Francisco, I'm Ira Spitzer with a look back at some of the week's top stories. Israelis marked the third anniversary of the October 7th attacks with vigils and memorials across the country. Many families of the victims renewed demands for an independent investigation into the security failures ahead of a general election later this month. FSN's Blake Sifton reports from Tel Aviv.
10: We've heard from the mother today of a man who was kidnapped on October 7th. She said, they're trying to make us forget what happened on October 7th. We won't forget. We will demand the truth because that is our legacy. Now, family members of October 7th victims, as well as many other people, have been demanding an independent state commission of inquiry to investigate the failings that led to October 7th, as well as the failures on the day itself that allowed it to be so catastrophic. But Prime Minister Benjamin Netanyahu's government has resisted those calls. They say they will hold a government-run inquiry.
9: Hundreds of thousands of people took part in student-led protests across France this week over education conditions and proposed government spending cuts. Unions backed the demonstrations, while rights groups raised concerns about police tactics and the arrest of children. FSN's William Denzelow has more from Paris.
11: Those same students that I've been speaking to here in Paris in La République, the major meeting point for this demonstration behind me, say that simply these announcements, these proposals by the French government simply do not go far enough. A major concern they point to is the French budget. They say there's too much allocated towards defence, things like that. Not enough is being geared towards what the French public desperately need, they say.
9: Russian missile and drone attacks killed at least 22 people in Ukraine this week, including four children. One of the deadliest strikes destroyed a residential building while Ukrainian officials accused Moscow of deliberately targeting civilians. FSN's Dasha Chernyshova is in Moscow.
12: The Kremlin has confirmed that indeed what Russia is doing in its strikes against Ukraine is the retaliation for the Ukrainian attacks on the Russian civilian infrastructure.
9: Police in India's capital banned a major opposition demonstration planned for the weekend over allegations of electoral manipulation. FSN's Neha Punia reports from New Delhi.
13: In the Jantar Mantar area, which is in the heart of Delhi, which is the public protest site, the police have categorically said that no demonstration will be allowed, that any protest should have been, police should have been informed of any protest 10 days prior to that demonstration actually taking place, and that didn't happen. So they're saying any demonstration that does go ahead will be illegal.
9: From Bureaus Worldwide, this is...
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1: Lori,
2: and Rich Rich.
3: So speaking of public lashings, have you guys heard about the Trump wants to live stream the execution of that guy?
2: They talked about it last night.
3: Oh, they did?
0: Yeah, I saw that they talked about it last night, but I don't think it, I don't mind saying something about it anyways. Like, first of all, in San Antonio, he was held at some hospital, which might have been on a military base, but you could see it from there, which would be Sam Houston, Fort Sam Houston. And I used to pass it all the time. That guy, Hassan.
3: Nadal Hassan, I think is what his name is.
0: Oh, okay, yeah, the guy who shot the Fort Hood shooter, he was being held there, and I used to pass it. My dad would be like, that's where the Fort Hood shooter is. It's like so spooky. Yeah, but
2: a local landmark.
0: Yeah, exactly.
2: This is where they're holding that prisoner.
0: And now he's going to be the first person since the 1930s, I think, to be publicly executed, and it's going to be firing squad. That's like really, honestly, in my opinion, I don't think our society is ready for that.
3: Firing squad?
0: No,
3: the public. The live streaming of it?
0: Like,
3: it
0: freaks.
3: Just seems weird to do. Like, I understand having a public execution where people can, like, come and stuff like that. But, like, to live stream it to the entire country, world, whatever.
0: That's a good point. Yeah, it could like, be just physical. Yeah, like the olden times, it wasn't live streamed.
3: I have no, like, dog in the fight for the thing that he did, so why do I need to watch his execution?
0: And plus,
2: just don't watch it.
0: Is it really gonna be
3: well,
0: like,
3: I'm just saying, like, all these people that want to watch it,
2: yeah,
3: like, why though?
2: Well,
0: he was
3: you
0: like
3: go
0: such
3: online
0: specific...
3: and see people get shot all the time if that's what it's about.
2: That's my point. I have a problem. My big problem is the hypocrisy, right? Like, everyone who's like, oh, why are they gonna live stream it, are the same ones going like, release the body footage, release the body cam footage when a cop shoots a black dude and executes him in the street. Like, everyone wants to watch that, but no one wants to watch the live stream.
0: I think it should be available for, like, a FOIA request. I don't think it should just be, like, put on TV like that. But
2: what's the
0: should,
2: difference?
0: I mean, like, for society. Like, I just think that, like, people are free because it's going to, like, mess kids up and stuff.
2: Only if you let your kids watch it.
0: Mm-hmm. Yeah, but...
3: Yeah, don't let your kids watch that.
0: I don't like any of like the murder porn stuff. Like, I really honestly
2: don't watch it.
0: I know.
2: It's not for you.
0: I don't like that it exists. Like, I think that people nowadays are just like more and more like disturbingly like anti-life, and they're all like like fine about death. Like, when I saw, I don't know why I did it, I finally, after like a year of researching the Gypsy Rose thing, I was like, I want to look at the pictures of her mom dead, like, and look for clues for myself. I don't know why I did it. And I genuinely disturbed myself. Like, I didn't, like, sleep very easily. And I was just like, oh, my God, like, freaked out. Like, and honestly, I think that's how people should feel about seeing a dead body. You know what I mean? Like, if it's, like, desensitized.
2: I'm totally desensitized. I watched all that stuff in high school.
3: I watched all that stuff in high school, too. Like, Faces of Death.
2: That's
3: like
2: the one.
3: And all that stuff. Like, and roaming around in the places on the internet I shouldn't have gone.
2: Yeah.
3: But, like, I still am kind of weirded out by, like, even if it's, like, a dead hamster or something, I don't want it near me. I don't want it near me.
2: That's also fine, right? But, like, Stu didn't accept this this rationale when they presented it last night. But, like, I'm all about the transparency, too. And the hypocrisy.
0: Yeah.
2: People are like, oh, transparency in government. We want to know what the government is doing.
0: That is a really
3: How
0: strong point.
3: How transparent is it going to be? Are they going
2: it's
3: going to
2: be live streamed.
3: Yeah.
0: Are they going to let the
3: Are they
0: going to
3: have
0: executors...
3: a bag over his head like they do with the, you know?
2: Well, then you can call and say this wasn't transparent enough.
0: Also, right. Like, are the actual executors going to be publicly known who they are? Because did you know that a lot of times those people, like, there's no, like, they don't have to tell you who they are. Like, their identity is hidden. I think that's worse than, like,
2: well, then if they don't do it as openly and transparent as you want, then call them out for that too.
0: Yeah, I don't even mean like necessarily just this specific one. I only learned this recently because there was the Krista Pike thing.
2: Yeah.
0: That they don't like publish their names. Now I want to figure it out about New Hampshire, because in our Constitution, Article 8 of the New Hampshire Constitution says that they have to be, like, completely transparent.
2: There you go.
0: So if they're not, like, giving the identity of executioners... Wait, do we have the... We might not have the death penalty. I can't remember. You guys know?
3: I don't know.
2: I don't think so.
3: Probably
0: Yeah,
3: not.
0: I don't think so either, so... Yeah, but I was going to say, I need to figure out the identity, but...
3: The reason they probably don't release their identity is I feel like there's probably a huge social stigma that would come with that, like...
0: I don't care. There should be. There definitely should be.
2: Even cartoon executioners have the bag over their head, too. Mm-hmm.
0: Yeah, but there should be a social stigma. There just should be. If you're doing something for the state, you know what I mean? Mm-hmm. Maybe I could see the point if it's a private organization that does executions in the libertarian future, that's definitely going to happen. But I just... If you work for the government, you should be absolutely, we should know who you are. Like your first and last name, everything. You know?
2: So if they don't do that.
3: Why they
0: and
3: don't.
0: No, New Hampshire doesn't have it, my bad.
2: If they don't do that, just call them out for that. But like everyone wants transparency. You mentioned like, oh, you should only be able to get in a FOIA request. Why? It should just be available, right? Like anything done in the public should be available.
0: Well,
2: so you can witness the cop's arrest. You can, you're allowed at the trial. Right. When you go to the trial, like they just let you in to go, oh, you're here for whomever. Just sit over there.
3: My whole thing, though, is like, why does the whole country need to see it if this guy? So it didn't affect everyone in the country. It just affect people local.
0: And also
3: to
0: like
3: it,
0: deterrence.
3: Right?
0: So like, is that really going to deter people from this?
2: Let's see them broadcast it on like Trump TV and see how many views it gets. It might not get the ratings they're anticipating.
0: Whoa.
3: No, it will.
2: But.
3: Oh, yeah, they're going to, that's the plan. They're going to,
0: I just was wondering that.
3: Broadcast it on Trump TV so that they can pump up his little channel there and he can be like, I got the greatest channel. Everybody watches it.
2: Look, if it's that squeamish, I don't think a lot of people are going to be tuning in.
3: No,
2: it's
3: a lot like of people don't watch it.
2: You think everyone's going to watch it?
3: A lot of people.
2: Okay.
3: I don't know about everyone, but like a lot of people. People are, what's the word I'm looking for? They're morbid. They have morbid curiosity. They like to see things like that, even though they hate to see things like that. That's okay. The whole reason that horror movies and stuff exist.
0: Oh, it says that it hasn't.
2: I don't think they're all seeking out snuff films, though.
0: They said that they haven't said how they're going to live stream it yet.
2: Well, Trump TV, then.
0: I bet you're right. That
2: pump
0: would be crazy.
2: Those ratings, boss man.
3: If you don't think that they're seeking that stuff out, then explain things like Faces of Death. And, like, there's whole subreddits.
0: Watch people die.
3: Yeah. Right, like...
2: Yeah, my point is, I don't think that's a large population of the... A large percentage of the viewing audience.
3: I don't know.
2: Right, like, compare that subreddit to, like, all the Reddit users. Right, is it, like, one of the top 10 subreddits? Probably not.
3: I have no idea.
2: Okay. Like, how many people are there, you know, compared to the global, you know, the global population?
0: I think this will be kind of different, though, because it's, like, the first time in 100 years.
2: Faces of Death probably wasn't, you know...

0: thing when like it first came out. And people were like, oh, it's found footage. We were so gullible back in the 90s.
1: I knew something was up because I remember seeing an accident on Faces of Death. And they're like, nobody survived.
0: Mm-hmm.
1: And then I saw like the same accident on like, you know, Greatest World's Greatest Police Chases. They're like, thankfully, everybody survived.
0: Everyone was fine.
1: I was like, son of a gun.
2: One of those
1: is lying to me.
2: maybe it wasn't fake.
1: But I saw a dude get his like hand sawed off. And
0: it wasn't like fake, like CGI or anything. We didn't have the technology. But
1: how was it fake then?
0: But it was like sensationalized. Like you said, a lot of the people didn't actually die. And it was just like footage of accidents.
1: I think the Cannibal Holocaust, the movie?
0: I didn't see that one. Is that like a two guys, one hammer guy thing?
1: No. I don't remember if it's Cannibal Holocaust, but there's a movie that's the reason why you have like the no animals were harmed in this video.
0: Oh, I didn't see
1: because they killed like eight animals during the making of the movie.
0: It wasn't, what's that movie with Divine Pink Flamingos?
1: I've never seen that one, but I will now.
2: I was watching Did You Know thing.
1: Is it a bad movie or is it?
0: It's extremely degenerate and like...
1: Okay.
2: And people died? Or animals died?
0: I'm pretty sure. Well, like older movies. At least a chicken.
1: Older movies, they killed animals. Well, they did that in Willy Wonka.
2: Whoa, I didn't know that.
1: Yeah, there's a scene in Willy Wonka where they decapitated a chicken during one of the flash sequences. And, like, they showed that to kids. That movie's rated G.
2: Whoa. Janine shows that to kids.
1: What's that?
2: Janine shows that to kids.
1: Okay, I'm sure he does.
2: Willy Wonka. Chickens being decapitated. Oh, my God.
0: With Willy Wonka playing in the background?
2: Yeah, exactly. So we have Tim from Florida on the line. Tim, you're on Free Talk Live. What's on your mind?
3: Hello. For like the last, for a good 2 years, but for the last 3 years, not only in the Israeli-Gaza situation, but, you know, plenty of other places as well, but there's so much footage of, intentional or not, you know, essentially with the execution. I'm not going to use the word genocide myself because I think they could have already finished by now and the world would have let them.
2: Yeah.
3: But they didn't go all the way, fortunately. There's even a website called archivegenocide.com that some people may find interesting, but it's very disturbing. So if you have any mental health problems, don't go there. The point being, I'm sure most of these kids do not deserve to die. If anything, and when I'm talking about kids, I'm not talking, you know, like the 17-year-old throwing stones and being involved in things. I'm talking about little kids, you know.
2: Yeah.
3: So I'm totally okay with this public execution. I would rather see someone that deserves it. I mean, the guy killed eight people, and you can go into the whole war thing, like, well, they were soldiers, but, you know, anybody that has, like, a brother in the military is going to be like, I want to see this guy shot.
2: You can be in.
1: Also,
2: you know,
1: they shot him already. Right?
2: Really?
1: I think he got shot in the back during the arrest or something.
2: Mm.
1: And is like now in a wheelchair.
2: I was already thinking, like, how could this really be considered a deterrent anyway? Because usually if you go in, or not usually, but most likely if you go on a military base and shoot eight people, like, you're going to get killed anyway. Like, you know what I mean?
1: If he was lucky.
0: Before the cops get to you.
2: Yeah.
1: Yeah.
2: But they
1: already shot him, and if they had killed him, this is again why I'm okay with the death penalty.
2: Mm-hmm.
1: If they had killed him instantly in the middle of the act,
0: it would have been fine,
1: yep. And whoever shot him would have been a hero. Mm-hmm. But now you wait a few years and like, okay, now we're actually going to kill him, and everyone's like, no, you can't. But
2: I just feel like it's like
1: then.
2: Yeah,
0: I don't care that they're
2: going to
0: kill him. That's fine.
2: That he did the thing, and we're giving the government that ability. You know what I mean? Like, in this exact case, I'm sure that they know for sure it was him. Like, how did they not have like cameras everywhere on military bases? But I'm just saying, like, in the grand scheme of things, the death penalty being, you know, in the hands of the government really does scare me, because it's like, even if we try to change laws, like, oh, it needs to be completely sure, like, that's kind of vague.
1: Yeah,
2: you know
1: well,
2: what I mean?
1: Like, just ask yourself when they made the arrest. Did they catch him in the act?
2: Yeah, I don't mean
1: and if they didn't
2: even
1: catch
2: this
1: him,
2: exact
1: you know,
2: one, it might be
1: unless you're
2: totally
1: really
2: fine.
1: Against the government, like, I don't even trust that they caught him in the act.
2: Yeah.
1: Right? Like, I don't trust anything they say, let alone they got him while he was, you know, while he was on top of
2: maybe
1: that
2: maybe they
1: girl.
2: Need to have some non-government witnesses.
1: Well, those are the witnesses who saw it.
2: Yeah, no, I'm
1: mean,
2: not
1: in this
2: talking
1: case,
2: about this
1: it's a
2: particular
1: military,
2: one.
1: Yeah.
2: Yeah, okay, that's a good point, because they would all work for the government. It's like... Go ahead, Tim, sorry.
3: No, I'm sorry. But the whole base saw it. That's all it is.
2: I know, but I just don't mean, like, I'm not talking about just this specific one. Like, I'm talking about, like, in general,
1: I'm generally anti-government on everything.
3: You should definitely have proof. Totally.
1: Yeah, but they caught him in the act.
0: Yeah, cases like that, I think it's totally fine. I used to be against the death penalty when I was younger because I was like, oh, it just doesn't feel right that they're killing people. But now I've grown and realized that some people just don't deserve to live.
1: If they arrested a black dude like 3 weeks later and didn't get any DNA evidence, like,
0: don't kill that guy.
1: This is Mississippi. You're going to go to the death penalty, boy.
0: Yeah.
1: And you're like, oh, maybe not. But they caught him in the act.
0: Yeah.
2: Yeah. And that's why I'm okay with them waiting a long time because, like, they need to make sure. There needs to be, like, time that passes for all of the people that were on death row, and then
0: there's some people who don't need all that time, though. Like,
2: yeah,
0: that
2: Krista,
1: when you catch them in the act.
0: That Krista said, Pike woman, they had her there for 30 years. Like, she did
2: I was
0: it.
2: Trying to figure out, like, no what is denying. The absolute proof that she did it, and it didn't seem like...
0: She had her skull and took it with her to school.
2: Ew.
0: And was telling
2: people.
0: Okay,
2: that didn't easily pop
0: she
2: up online when I was looking
0: like,
2: for
0: was
2: it.
0: No, there was That's no question gross. She did it. It should have been, like, I don't know, the next month.
2: Yeah.
0: Just lights out.
1: Yeah.
0: Done.
2: Yeah.
1: Keep the timing. I mean, I get it. Like, you got to go through all the appeal. But keep the timing short because they're a taxpayer dime.
0: What are you
1: going
0: to appeal in that case, though? You took her skull to school. Like, just kill her. She's unfit for the human population.
1: I'm fine with that.
2: Yeah. I was never just like, the death penalty is just mean. It's always just like, I don't know that I believe, like, that power should be in the hands of people that are unaccountable to us in, like, every single way. Like,
0: even
2: if they kill somebody on accident, what's going to happen to them? Nothing. They're going to go to sleep in their mansions that night.
1: I'm also of the opinion that it'll happen more frequently in your libertarian utopia because, like, no one wants to pay to keep those people alive.
0: Mm-hmm. Right. They'll just kill Krista Pike in a month.
2: But what will happen more frequently?
1: They'll kill prisoners more frequently.
2: Okay, maybe. But I thought you were saying... kill prisoners that ended up being guilty. I think that'll happen less frequently.
1: Well, if they're not a danger to society, you have to let them out, right? If they're a danger to society, then you have to put them in prison and separate them from society. And if you have to keep them in prison, you have to keep them alive, and someone has to pay for that. Mm-hmm. And I don't think a lot of libertarians want to pay to keep prisoners alive.
2: Yeah. Well,
3: I would like to interject one thing really quickly, if I may.
2: Yeah.
3: It's more of like a historical... trivia at this point, but so I don't know if anybody's familiar, like in the Old Testament, there's a verse probably in Leviticus, I can't remember, but it's basically like if parents have a son and he's like eating too much, drinking too much, just partying all the time, you know, giving the family a bad reputation, the law is they have to take him to I think it's called the Sanhedrin, but I'm not sure if it's the same court or not. But, yeah, I believe it's the Sanhedrin, so they can basically determine whether or not... the way it reads is you think he's going to be stoned for sure. But I was listening to this one rabbi, and he interprets it differently. He says that it hardly ever happened because the reason they put that law into place, according to this one particular rabbi, Rabbi Manus Friedman, he says that it was so common for parents to kill their own kids in those days that they wanted like a central organization saying, you know, basically protecting the adult children from their parents. That's
2: wow. Wow. I believe it because I've heard theories. I'm not saying it's proven or anything that the laws in the Old Testament that said not to go sacrifice your kids to Molech only existed not because, Yahweh was so awesome and was the first God to ever say don't kill children, but instead it was because the Jews, the Israelites, were using it as basically contraceptive, well, not a contraceptive, just like to hide their mistakes. Like they would go and burn their babies in the town over at the altar to Molech to get rid of the evidence that they had like sex outside of marriage.
1: Nice.
2: And like, that, you know, and that sounds so much like them because they're always looking for like, it's like they believe that there are ways to get around the
1: it's
2: laws
1: a very Jew
2: of
1: thing
2: God.
1: To do to find a loophole.
2: It is exactly. I'm not joking. So I believe it.
0: Hiding the evidence is such a weird thing because like you were just really pregnant.
2: Yeah, I know.
0: Where'd that go?
2: I wondered about that too, but maybe they had to like go there for months or something. I don't know. But either way, it's like, they don't treat God like in the Old Testament, like how American Christians today act like it's like in your head and he's Santa Claus and he knows if you do good or bad. They treated him like another human being in a way. So I'm always just like, what was up with that? Maybe he was just like a really crazy king or something. if he existed. Just King a thought. God. Yeah. Well, I don't really have anything else to say about the public execution. I think it's icky. But then again, it's like...
1: Then it's not for you. Don't watch
2: it. Yeah, I definitely won't watch it. But the thing is, like, it's not just, like, a private movie company coming out with the movie, and I think it's icky, and just don't watch it. It is the government, you know, doing a thing, so...
1: If I have to sign up for Trump TV, I'm not going
2: to
1: watch it.
2: Oh, my God. Do you have to sign up in general to watch Trump TV?
1: I don't know.
0: It's on YouTube, I thought. So you could just go on the Trump TV YouTube channel.
1: If I don't have to sign up, and I remember to turn... Like, sure, I get a lot of notifications that's happening. I will absolutely watch it.
2: Wow. I'm not going to watch it. I know I'll disturb myself because I also watched the Charlie Kirk thing and then I was just like, I didn't like that. But for some reason, Gypsy Rose's mom was worse. Well, she was like stabbed 17 times and her neck was like cut in a grotesque way. So
1: about all the people who like dissected the video? Like how sick are they to watch that over and over and over again?
2: I think that there is a difference than just like being like, oh, I'm going to watch that because it's like cool. Somebody died. Okay. Watch people die. I think there's like a difference in that and being like, I need to see it for myself and see like, oh, look for the evidence and stuff like that.
1: There's some Gen X and some boomers that watch the space shuttle explode like never again.
2: Oh my God. Yeah. My mom said that was really, that really awful to her. But I know, but there wasn't like some picture of the woman that she like burst into flames or something.
1: Sure.
2: And people were watching that woman.
1: But they watched it, put it on TV in the schools.
2: Yeah, but like, they also didn't know she was going to explode.
1: Take off. Boom. Yeah, the
0: roll the cart in.
1: Yeah. They rolled the cart in for that.
2: They didn't know she was going to explode.
1: I get that they didn't know, but they were all traumatized.
2: And yeah,
1: maybe
2: my mom
1: said maybe they don't tune into this.
2: Yeah. And some people have told me that they turned on, their teachers turned on the TV about 9/11 too. That's kind of crazy, but I guess it's understandable. It's like, everybody's like wondering what's going on. Yeah, that's understandable. So,
0: and I assume like, especially on the East Coast, cause schools got like locked down and stuff and you couldn't leave.
2: Yeah. Yeah. So. I met a guy that claimed that he went to school, to high school, and he was 13. And he said something like, it was 33 days before my 14th birthday. I was like, are you like... planting a weird thing in my head, but
1: the numerologist.
2: This is a guy that I knocked on doors when I first moved to New Hampshire with, and he was really weird. Oh my God, he was really weird. And I went with my friend Aurelio, so I felt definitely like a little safer being with him. He let me smoke from his weed pipe thing, and then immediately starts telling me when he was 13, 33 days away from his 14th birthday, 9/11 happened, and he went to high school in, I forget if it's called Newark, but the town in New Jersey that you can, like, see New Hampshire, or sorry, you can see New York City from.
1: Okay.
2: And he said that he saw the second tower hit the building because his teacher opened the window, and that he said it wasn't anything like they show on TV. It was a all-black, like, jet, and it made a maneuver that hit the obviously schizophrenic or something.
1: Are you still alive?
2: And he was getting the crap out of me. He's not my friend, and I don't know if he's still alive. Okay. I don't know anything about this person.
1: Quote unquote knocked on doors with and shared a pipe.
2: Oh my God. Is he still alive?
1: Okay.
2: But he was scaring the crap out of me in general. And I don't know if he's still alive, but he did have a YouTube. I don't know if I followed it, so I could try to find
0: get a message tonight because he's been listening.
2: No, that's scary. He genuinely was like scaring the crap out of me, and I was like texting my friend Mel, like, come get me. Yeah. It was scary because he was saying, first of all, he's talking in this like sing-song like voice kind of. Mm. And he was saying that to me and my friend Aurelio. And then he was just like, and isn't life like such a trip? Like even these past few months, we've all come from different states all the way here to knock on doors. This is a trip within itself. And he was like freaking me out.
0: He sounds really scary.
2: Exactly. Like
1: he sounds like stoned.
2: He was. But anyways, so...
1: Hang around enough of those people and you get a bunch of weird stories.
2: I'm definitely like super easy to scare when I'm high though. Like I just watched Hocus Pocus. The first time I ever watched it, I got high with my friend.
1: Okay.
2: And I asked her, I was like, please change it. I know you're going to get mad at me. Like, please change it. I don't want to watch this right now. And that was too scary for me high. So yeah, but it wasn't scary at all. It just was bad. I just didn't like it. But I know.
1: The only movie that gave me a serious nightmare was Howard the Duck.
2: I've never heard of that.
0: That's an old movie.
2: Is it actually supposed to be scary?
0: No, it's not scary at all.
1: It's not scary at all.
2: Okay.
1: But I was young, and it scared me, and I had a nightmare, and I fell out of bed.
2: Oh, my God.
0: I'm envious. Like, my mom let me watch all the terrible horror movies as a little kid.
1: Okay.
0: And so, like, I can't like horror movies aren't scary anymore.
1: Okay.
0: So I'm always looking for like a scary one. The only movie that ever like gave me mild creeps was The Blair Witch Project when we thought it was like found footage.
2: And that
0: was just because it used your imagination.
1: For horror movies, you got to set the tone and the environment.
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10: From Feature Story News in San Francisco, I'm Ira Spitzer with a look back at some of the week's top stories. Israelis marked the third anniversary of the October 7th attacks with vigils and memorials across the country. Many families of the victims renewed demands for an independent investigation into the security failures ahead of a general election later this month. FSN's Blake Sifton reports from Tel Aviv.
11: We've heard from the mother today of a man who was kidnapped on October 7th. She said, "They're trying to make us forget what happened on October 7th. We won't forget. We will demand the truth because that is our legacy." Now, family members of October 7th victims, as well as many other people, have been demanding an independent state commission of inquiry to investigate the failings that led to October 7th, as well as the failures on the day itself that allowed it to be so catastrophic. But Prime Minister Benjamin Netanyahu's government has resisted those calls. They say they will hold a government-run inquiry.
10: Hundreds of thousands of people took part in student-led protests across France this week over education conditions and proposed government spending cuts. Unions backed the demonstrations, while rights groups raised concerns about police tactics and the arrest of children. FSN's William Denzelow has more from Paris.
12: Those same students that I've been speaking to here in Paris in La République, the major meeting point for this demonstration behind me, say that simply these announcements, these proposals by the French government simply do not go far enough. A major concern they point to is the French budget. They say there's too much allocated towards defence, things like that. Not enough is being geared towards what the French public desperately need, they say.
10: Russian missile and drone attacks killed at least 22 people in Ukraine this week, including four children. One of the deadliest strikes destroyed a residential building while Ukrainian officials accused Moscow of deliberately targeting civilians. FSN's Dasha Chernyshova is in Moscow.
13: The Kremlin has confirmed that indeed what Russia is doing in its strikes against Ukraine is the retaliation for the Ukrainian attacks on the Russian civilian infrastructure.
10: Police in India's capital banned a major